0: Oh, yeah. There's a whole lot of convention singing going on in this room.
1: Controlled chaos.
0: That's exactly right. That was when they ring the bells of heaven that all the homecoming friends.
2: My good news and encouragement for you today is this. They who truly come to God for mercy come as beggars, not as creditors. They come for more mercy, for sovereign grace, and not for anything that is due. One of my favorite theologians. That's from Jonathan Edwards.

0: What a message. Timely and timeless. Hole in the heart. That's the Gaither Vocal Band.
1: My all-time favorite Bill Gaither story happened on stage in some city somewhere. We were all on stage on the second round, and Charlotte Ritchie was singing Go Rest High on the Mountain. It was a beautiful, heartfelt, teary-eyed moment. Everyone on stage is in a puddle. Bill gets to crying, and he pulls his handkerchief out of his pocket. And he put his mic in the crook of his arm so that he could blow his nose. And he proceeded to blow his nose right into the microphone. Yeah. It sounded like a train coming.
2: It was literally...
1: The cameraman picked that exact moment to get a close-up of me and Linda Randall, David Phelps, and Kevin. And we can't laugh because we're on camera and Bill will kill us if we laugh.
2: Surely not.
3: Sweet moment.
1: Now, Linda didn't even try to hide it. Her shoulders are shaking. She's nearly in the floor. David and I are frozen. Like, what are we going to do now? And you know how you do that thing where you talk through your teeth as you're smiling? And David goes, was that Bill? I said, uh-huh. And we just, we were in pain. We were trying so hard not to laugh. But
2: Charlotte said, I know your life. You know, this is horrible. It's horrible.
1: And if you'd like to revisit that moment, you can go on YouTube and see it. It's beautiful. Bill's first viral moment in many ways.
4: YouTube's about to crash, right?
2: That's right. Here's some good stuff from the Booth Brothers with a Gaither song inspired by Henry Slaughter.
3: Yeah.
2: Sang in the choir, played in the band.
0: Whatever instrument you bring, kazoo, accordion, or nose.
5: Saw. Alvy Little played the saw.

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1: And here's something to think about. Gloria Gaither once wrote, "Lovely, complicated wrappings sheath the gift of one day more. Breathless, I untie the package. I've never lived this day before."
2: Oh,
3: wow.
1: That woman.
2: Ooh. Yeah.
4: That's why they call it the present.
5: Yes.
1: Nice. Beautiful.
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2: I just finished a theatrical performance about punchlines and puns. 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
1: Here's a promise you can hold on to. Revelation 14:7, saying with a loud voice, "Fear God, give glory to Him, for the hour of His judgment has come, and worship Him that made heaven and earth and the sea and the fountains of waters."
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0: Hey guys, this is Philip with the Collingsworth family. Hey Woody, you know what time it is?
1: Yes, it is time to set the scene for A Minute with Gene.
2: You know, they say light travels faster than sound. That's why some people seem bright until they start talking.
3: It would be wrong to call names.
4: Oh, yeah.
2: You know, and when you're dead, you don't know you're dead. You know, it's just kind of something that happens. Pain is felt by others. Same thing has happened when you're stupid.

0: Nothing else quite like them before or since. The Happy Goodmans, and I think I heard JD there on that one, from the Homecoming Texas Style project back in the 90s. 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
2: And boy, it's intimidating.
0: It can be a dangerous thing. So Gene McDonald is sitting next to Pat Barker, and then Bill's across the way, and anybody else want to claim to be one? You know,
3: that
4: I'm a recovering bass singer.
5: And in the early morning hours, I can be.
0: Now, he started as a bass singer in the Lefevre, but then transitioned to baritone when Rex came in and took the bass part. And we're talking about Jimmy Jones, your old buddy.
6: Jimmy Jones, he is a sweetheart. He was just a kind man, and I loved listening to him talk. He just had a sweet, I guess, a rhythm to his voice that I could listen to all day.
0: Yeah.
6: And he did this recitation on the Good News video. And it's Lord, It's Me Again. And it was just so sweet. And I can remember hearing him just, It's Me Again, Lord.
7: Oh, yeah.
8: I guess it's only natural as the years pass away to think about our childhood and the things of yesterday. To think about our homestead, the place where we were born. It may have been a palace or just a humble little home. Our roof could be leaking or the floors rough and bare, but it didn't seem to matter as long as Mom and Dad were there. I'm sure you remember many things that make you glad, but I like to think about my boyhood with my dad. I remember how he'd wake me every morning before day, and sometimes I'd be so sleepy, I'd wish he'd go away. But he'd sit down by me, and he'd put his hand upon my head, and he'd say, "You better get up, son. That team's got to be fed." And then as he was leaving, I'd always hear him say, "Put your hand upon us, Lord, and keep us through this day." And somehow those words would stir me, and sleep from me would fade. So I'd grab my ragged breeches and the shirt that my mom had made, and we'd head out toward the barn. I can almost see us now. And Pa would feed the horses while I'd milk the cow. And then when he was finished, he'd quietly slip away to a little spot down on the hillside, where he seemed to like to pray. And sometimes he'd sit down on a log, or maybe he'd lean against a tree. But usually, as I recall, he'd get down on one knee. And oh, how I still remember the tingle on my skin as Dad would always start his prayer with, "Lord, it's me again." Many years have passed and gone since Pa went away. But you know, I still remember the things he used to do and say. But I'm sure that he's mighty happy in that new home that he's found, with all the angels singing and Ma close around. And someday I'm going to meet him in a place that's free from sin. And it's all because my daddy prayed, "Lord, it's me again."
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0: homecoming friends, Michael English there. And kicking it off, Jimmy Jones with a recitation that he wrote, a true story from his own life. And I had a chance years ago to talk to him about it with Eva Mae Lefevre.
1: I wrote it about 63, I think. I believe it was copyrighted in 1963. It was the first recitation that I wrote. It was about my dad and me as I was growing up. And we was a large family. I was one of 11 kids, you know, on a little farm out there. And it was very similar to my life with my dad. He and I were very close. We're very poor, but we're close. Even they put me on for an encore in a church in Cincinnati one time, but that second time around, it didn't go very well.
2: Yeah, I learned my lesson.
1: That was the only time I told the other thing. We don't encore recitations.
3: That's pretty good. That's funny.
4: It doesn't have the same effect.
2: Let me tell you what I think. You know, George Jones is very good at such as what we're fixing to hear. And there's another one or two that does it pretty good. But Jimmy Jones, to me, is the master of all this. Anytime a recitation is to be given, I think Jimmy Jones is number one.
0: And of course, our own Gloria Gaither in the room. Have you ever attempted to encore a recitation?
5: She actually could, though, and get a standing ovation.
6: Yeah, both times.
5: Twice.
2: I'm not sure I'd try it.

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0: One of my earliest childhood memories is hearing that original song when it first came out. Yeah. Hey, what a blessing you are to us when you take time to write into the show. Here are a few recent letters.
1: Letters. Oh, we get letters. 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

0: Now God Gaither.
1: Here's a good one. Jack in Everett, Washington writes, I am so fortunate to be driving to work as your program comes on the satellite, which is the only reason I still subscribe. I laugh, giggle, get blessed, shed tears, and am so thankful for all of you. But I just wanted to say what an impact the song Make the Morning Worth the Midnight is to me. A lot of it is because Bill is featured.
2: That's what it says on the page.
3: Yeah. Well,
1: there's a lot of weight swell. To that.
3: Well, there's a base that's kind of building out there.
4: And you can buy his new CD,
1: Your
4: Bordering on Hilarious.
1: But the lyrics, many has been the night I have been awake, asking the Lord to help me sleep, relax, or unwind. And many has been the night I have watched the morning come. Wow. I love the song. I turn up the volume and sing and cry along. I need the song more than you will ever know. Blessings to Bill and Gloria and the homecoming group.
5: That's sweet.
6: The morning came so early that it even took the sun by surprise. I hadn't slept since midnight. The night was so dark, there were no stars to even pierce the blackness of the skies. I spent the time in misery. So Lord, can you undo this broken, tangled mess I've made? My foolish choices too. Lord, please make the morning worth the midnight. I'm counting on you.

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So Lord, I know you've been there. You know the pain I'm going through. So who am I to try to tell you what to do? Could you make the morning worth the midnight? I'm counting on you.

0: count on you. The morning came so early. It even took the sun by surprise.
1: None other than the Gaither Vocal Band.
2: Well, our goal today was to bring a collective prayer for revival in our world. Remember, keep standing on the rock of the
3: ages. American Family News, I'm Robert Thornton. U.S. Central Command forces conducted strikes against Iran today as a powerful response to an attack on a commercial ship that was transiting the Strait of Hormuz. Fox's Peter Ducey has more.
4: We are going to play a soundbite here that is less than an hour old. And when you hear it, you'll realize that President Trump could have said that Iran will find out very soon. Listen to this.
5: You said that Iran violated the ceasefire. Yeah. Will they face any consequences?
6: Well, you'll find out.
5: Do you consider the ceasefire to still be in place?
6: I don't like the fact that they took a shot yesterday. Actually, four. We knocked down three at a ship. Not an allied ship, but a ship.

0: very expensive ship, and it was fine, but it took a little beating. They shouldn't be doing that, so you'll find out.
1: Will the U.S. respond? What is your message to
0: Iran?
1: Will
0: they respond? You're going to find out.
2: And we have already found out less than an hour later.
3: A federal judge has declared a mistrial in the case of a man accused of sparking the catastrophic 2025 Palisades fire. Here's Fox's Kristen Goodwin.
4: 10 of 12 jurors in L.A. voting to acquit Jonathan Rinderknecht on all three arson-related charges after being deadlocked.
5: I mean, without the proof and all the doubts, I can't say for sure, like, he's guilty.
4: A juror reacting after a federal judge declared a mistrial. Prosecutors alleged Rinderknecht started a fire on New Year's Day last year that was put out but reignited days later to become the deadly Palisades fire. The 29-year-old pleaded not guilty. His lawyers argued he called 911 when he saw the fire break out and alleged he was a scapegoat for the LA Fire Department's failure to fully extinguish the initial inferno.
5: There were so many people up there that said they did see smoldering, so why wasn't it taken care of?
4: Prosecutors say they will retry him. Kristen Goodwin, Fox News.
3: Venezuelans took the search for missing loved ones into their own hands today in the aftermath of back-to-back earthquakes, citing the scarcity of government rescuers as the death toll climbed. Citizens were digging through the rubble of their homes and said they have seen few state rescue teams in the areas hit hardest by the devastating 7.2 and 7.5 magnitude quakes that struck late Wednesday. An immigration enforcement organization hopes that a higher court will overturn the decision by a Barack Obama-appointed judge to bar President Trump from implementing most of his executive order on election integrity. Here's AFN's Chad Groening.
6: Trump's order simply sought to require people to show documentary proof of citizenship when they register to vote. It also prevented mail-in ballots from being counted if they arrive after Election Day, even if they were postmarked by then, and punish states that fail to comply by withholding certain federal grants, including those intended to beef up election security. But U.S. District Judge Denise Casper in Boston ruled that the Constitution gives states and Congress the authority to regulate elections. Ira Melwin is media director for the Federation for American Immigration Reform.
7: The administration probably will appeal this decision. It really does underscore the president's effort to get Congress to pass the Save America Act, which would institute uniform requirements across the country, would require that people demonstrate that they're citizens when they register to vote, produce some identification when they show up to vote.
6: Melman says the integrity of our election process is really the backbone of our democracy. He recalls a recent mayoral primary in Los Angeles.
7: We have seen just in the past few weeks how elections suddenly turned in places like Los Angeles. All those votes may have been legitimate, but the public needs to be certain. When you see these dramatic swings, when you start seeing reports of people being registered on Skid Row and voting that very same day, these are the sorts of things that undermine confidence. And confidence really is the bedrock of what any democracy is about.
3: A reading list has been approved by the Texas State Board of Education that includes biblical accounts. Some conservatives have desired to bring more Christian teachings into classrooms. Education Observer said the required reading list appears to be the first of its kind in the nation. In weather news, it will feel a lot more like late June in parts of the country. The heat is forecast to build over the south through tomorrow before an expansion into the plains on Sunday as a central to eastern U.S. heat wave begins. That's all our time for now. 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
10: Summer has a way of bringing people outside. Front yards, cookouts, folding chairs, kids running through the sprinkler like they invented joy. And somewhere in the middle of all that ordinary life, there is a reminder. God has always liked meeting people in regular places. On hillsides, at tables, in boats, along roads. That matters because some people think they need the perfect setting to hear from God. But a lot of life is lived with distractions, interruptions, and grass that needs mowing. And still, God is near, still speaking through His Word, still faithful in the little moments you almost miss. So as summer opens the days a little, Don't miss the holy things tucked inside the ordinary ones. A conversation, a laugh, a prayer. God is not waiting for life to get less messy before he meets with you. He already knows your address. 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
1: The world's oldest surviving Rolls-Royce, manufactured back in 1904, was sold in a London auction back in December 2007 for $7,275,000. 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
3: For American Family News, I'm Robert Thornton. U.S. Central Command forces conducted strikes against Iran today as a powerful response to an attack on a commercial ship that was transiting the Strait of Hormuz. Fox's Peter Ducey has more.
4: We are going to play a soundbite here that is less than an hour old. And when you hear it, you'll realize that President Trump could have said that Iran will find out very soon. Listen to this.
5: You said that Iran violated the ceasefire. Yeah. Will they face any consequences?
6: Well, you'll find out.
5: Do you consider the ceasefire to still be in place?
6: I don't like the fact that they took a shot yesterday. Actually, four. We knocked down three at a ship. Not an allied ship, but a ship, a very expensive ship. And it was fine, but it took a little beating. They shouldn't be doing that, so you'll find out.
5: Will the U.S.
6: You'll find out.
5: Will the U.S. respond? What is your message to
6: Will
5: Iran?
6: Will respond? You're going to find out.
4: And we have already found out less than an hour later.
3: A federal judge has declared a mistrial in the case of a man accused of sparking the catastrophic 2025 Palisades fire. Here's Fox's Kristen Goodwin.
7: 10 of 12 jurors in L.A. voting to acquit Jonathan Rinderknecht on all three arson-related charges after being deadlocked.
8: I mean, without the proof and all the doubts, I can't say for sure, like, he's guilty.
7: A juror reacting after a federal judge declared a mistrial. Prosecutors alleged Rinderknecht started a fire on New Year's Day last year that was put out but reignited days later to become the deadly Palisades fire. The 29-year-old pleaded not guilty. His lawyers argued he called 911 when he saw the fire break out and alleged he was a scapegoat for the L.A. Fire Department's failure to fully extinguish the initial inferno.
8: There were so many people up there that said they did see smoldering, so why wasn't it taken care of?
7: Prosecutors say they will retry him. Kristen Goodwin, Fox News.
3: Venezuelans took the search for missing loved ones into their own hands today in the aftermath of back-to-back earthquakes, citing the scarcity of government rescuers as the death toll climbed. Citizens were digging through the rubble of their homes and said they have seen few state rescue teams in the areas hit hardest by the devastating 7.2 and 7.5 magnitude quakes that struck late Wednesday. An immigration enforcement organization hopes that a higher court will overturn the decision by a Barack Obama-appointed judge to bar President Trump from implementing most of his executive order on election integrity. Here's AFN's Chad Groening.
9: Trump's order simply sought to require people to show documentary proof of citizenship when they register to vote. It also prevented mail-in ballots from being counted if they arrive after Election Day, even if they were postmarked by then, and punish states that fail to comply by withholding certain federal grants, including those intended to beef up election security. But U.S. District Judge Denise Casper in Boston ruled that the Constitution gives states and Congress the authority to regulate elections. Ira Melwin is media director for the Federation for American Immigration Reform.
10: The administration probably will appeal this decision. It really does underscore the president's effort to get Congress to pass the Save America Act, which would institute uniform requirements across the country, would require that people demonstrate that they're citizens when they register to vote, produce some identification when they show up to vote.
9: Melman says the integrity of our election process is really the backbone of our democracy. He recalls a recent mayoral primary in Los Angeles.
10: We have seen just in the past few weeks how elections suddenly turned in places like Los Angeles. All those votes may have been legitimate, but the public needs to be certain. When you see these dramatic swings, when you start seeing reports of people being registered on Skid Row and voting that very same day, these are the sorts of things that undermine confidence. And confidence really

0: is the bedrock of what any democracy is about.
1: A reading list has been approved by the Texas State Board of Education that includes biblical accounts. Some conservatives have desired to bring more Christian teachings into classrooms. Education Observer said the required reading list appears to be the first of its kind in the nation. In weather news, it will feel a lot more like late June in parts of the country. The heat is forecast to build over the south through tomorrow before an expansion into the plains on Sunday as a central to eastern U.S. heat wave begins. That's all our time for now. Find more news at AM.

0: Being around truth is not the same thing as being changed by it. A person can know the language, recognize the verses, sit through the message, and still keep God at arm's length. Familiarity can look a lot like faith, even when the heart is still resisting what God is saying. Jesus saw that up close. People listened to him, watched him, and still walked away unchanged. Not because he was hard to understand, because surrender asks for more than interest. It asks for trust. It is possible to admire Jesus without following him, to agree with what is right and still hold back the part of life he is trying to reach. But God does not call people closer just to leave them the same. He calls you to trust him, to let grace do more than visit the surface. So do not confuse being around the things of God with actually walking with him. Those are not the same thing. The Cornerstone, part of your mix, part of your life.
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All the demons and all the devils of hell. On the other, the angels of glory. And they meet on Golgotha's hill. The earth shakes with the force of the conflict, and the sun refuses

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1: Summer has a way of scattering people. A long weekend here, long weekend here, a road trip there, kids in and out, schedules upside down.

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1: For American Family News, I'm Robert Thornton. U.S. Central Command forces conducted strikes against Iran today as a powerful response to an attack on a commercial ship that was transiting the Strait of Hormuz. Fox's Peter Ducey has more.
2: We are going to play a soundbite here that is less than an hour old. And when you hear it, you'll realize that President Trump could have said that Iran will find out very soon. Listen to this.
3: You said that Iran violated the ceasefire. Yeah. Will they face any consequences?
4: Well, you'll find out.
3: Do you consider the ceasefire to still be in place?
4: I don't like the fact that they took a shot yesterday. Actually, four. We knocked down three at a ship. Not an allied ship, but a ship, a very expensive ship. And it was fine, but it took a little beating. They shouldn't be doing that, so you'll find out.
3: Will the U.S.
4: You'll find out.
3: Will the U.S. respond? What is your message to Iran?
4: Will they respond? You're going to find out.
2: And we have already found out less than an hour later.
1: A federal judge has declared a mistrial in the case of a man accused of sparking the catastrophic 2025 Palisades fire. Here's Fox's Kristen Goodwin.
5: 10 of 12 jurors in L.A. voting to acquit Jonathan Rinderknecht on all three arson-related charges after being deadlocked.
6: I mean, without the proof and all the doubts, I can't say for sure, like, he's guilty.
5: A juror reacting after a federal judge declared a mistrial. Prosecutors alleged Rinderknecht started a fire on New Year's Day last year that was put out but reignited days later to become the deadly Palisades fire. The 29-year-old pleaded not guilty. His lawyers argued he called 911 when he saw the fire break out and alleged he was a scapegoat for the L.A. Fire Department's failure to fully extinguish the initial inferno.
6: There were so many people up there that said they did see smoldering, so why wasn't it taken care of?
5: Prosecutors say they will retry him. Kristen Goodwin, Fox News.
1: Venezuelans took the search for missing loved ones into their own hands today in the aftermath of back-to-back earthquakes, citing the scarcity of government rescuers as the death toll climbed. Citizens were digging through the rubble of their homes and said they have seen few state rescue teams in the areas hit hardest by the devastating 7.2 and 7.5 magnitude quakes that struck late Wednesday. An immigration enforcement organization hopes that a higher court will overturn the decision by a Barack Obama-appointed judge to bar President Trump from implementing most of his executive order on election integrity. Here's AFN's Chad Groening.
7: Trump's order simply sought to require people to show documentary proof of citizenship when they register to vote. It also prevented mail-in ballots from being counted if they arrive after Election Day, even if they were postmarked by then, and punish states that fail to comply by withholding certain federal grants, including those intended to beef up election security. But U.S. District Judge Denise Casper in Boston ruled that the Constitution gives states and Congress the authority to regulate elections. Ira Melwin is media director for the Federation for American Immigration Reform.
8: The administration probably will appeal this decision. It really does underscore the president's effort to get Congress to pass the Save America Act, which would institute uniform requirements across the country, would require that people demonstrate that they're citizens when they register to vote, produce some identification when they show up to vote.
7: Melman says the integrity of our election process is really the backbone of our democracy. He recalls a recent mayoral primary in Los Angeles.
8: We have seen just in the past few weeks how elections suddenly turned in places like Los Angeles. All those votes may have been legitimate, but the public needs to be certain. When you see these dramatic swings, when you start seeing reports of people being registered on Skid Row and voting that very same day, these are the sorts of things that undermine confidence. And confidence really is the bedrock of what any democracy is about.
1: A reading list has been approved by the Texas State Board of Education that includes biblical accounts. Some conservatives have desired to bring more Christian teachings into classrooms. Education Observer said the required reading list appears to be the first of its kind in the nation. In weather news, it will feel a lot more like late June in parts of the country. The heat is forecast to build over the south through tomorrow before an expansion into the plains on Sunday as a central to eastern U.S. heat wave begins. That's all our time for now. 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
3: A lot of dads carry weight that rarely gets mentioned. The pressure to provide, to lead, to get it right in moments that don't come with instructions and don't always give second chances. So this Father's Day, encourage the men who keep showing up, keep trying, and keep loving their families in quiet, steady ways. And if you're one of those dads wondering whether it matters, it does. Happy Father's Day. The Cornerstone. Part of your mix, part of your life.

0: really wants to be there. But there you are, waiting with groceries, a tired brain, and maybe a quiet prayer that this week stretches farther than it looks like it will. Life can feel like that sometimes. A little crowded, a little expensive, a little heavier than expected.
1: That's one reason the Cornerstone matters.
0: In the middle of regular life, it keeps pointing people back to Jesus with truth and hope. Not just when life feels easy, on the tight weeks too, when someone needs peace more than productivity. And it stays here because people choose to help carry it, because they know what it means to hear the right reminder at the right moment. 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

0: an Allied ship, but a ship, a very expensive ship, and it was fine, but it took a little beating. They shouldn't be doing that, so you'll find out.
1: Will the U.S.
0: You'll find out.
1: Will the U.S. respond? What is your message to Iran?
0: Will they respond? You're going to find out.
2: And we have already found out less than an hour later.
3: A federal judge has declared a mistrial in the case of a man accused of sparking the catastrophic 2025 Palisades fire. Here's Fox's Kristen Goodwin.
4: 10 of 12 jurors in L.A. voting to acquit Jonathan Rinderknecht on all three arson-related charges after being deadlocked.
5: I mean, without the proof and all the doubts, I can't say for sure, like, he's guilty.
4: A juror reacting after a federal judge declared a mistrial. Prosecutors alleged Rinderknecht started a fire on New Year's Day last year that was put out but reignited days later to become the deadly Palisades fire. The 29-year-old pleaded not guilty. His lawyers argued he called 911 when he saw the fire break out and alleged he was a scapegoat for the L.A. Fire Department's failure to fully extinguish the initial inferno.
5: There were so many people up there that said they did see smoldering, so why wasn't it taken care of?
4: Prosecutors say they will retry him. Kristen Goodwin, Fox News.
3: Venezuelans took the search for missing loved ones into their own hands today in the aftermath of back-to-back earthquakes, citing the scarcity of government rescuers as the death toll climbed. Citizens were digging through the rubble of their homes and said they have seen few state rescue teams in the areas hit hardest by the devastating 7.2 and 7.5 magnitude quakes that struck late Wednesday. An immigration enforcement organization hopes that a higher court will overturn the decision by a Barack Obama-appointed judge to bar President Trump from implementing most of his executive order on election integrity. Here's AFN's Chad Groening.
6: Trump's order simply sought to require people to show documentary proof of citizenship when they register to vote. It also prevented mail-in ballots from being counted if they arrive after Election Day, even if they were postmarked by then, and punished states that failed to comply by withholding certain federal grants, including those intended to beef up election security. But U.S. District Judge Denise Casper in Boston ruled that the Constitution gives states and Congress the authority to regulate elections. Ira Melwin is media director for the Federation for American Immigration Reform.
7: The administration probably will appeal this decision. It really does underscore the president's effort to get Congress to pass the Save America Act, which would institute uniform requirements across the country, would require that people demonstrate that they're citizens when they register to vote, produce some identification when they show up to vote.
6: Melman says the integrity of our election process is really the backbone of our democracy. He recalls a recent mayoral primary in Los Angeles.
7: We have seen just in the past few weeks how elections suddenly turned in places like Los Angeles. All those votes may have been legitimate, but the public needs to be certain. When you see these dramatic swings, when you start seeing reports of people being registered on Skid Row and voting that very same day, these are the sorts of things that undermine confidence. And confidence really is the bedrock of what any democracy is about.
3: A reading list has been approved by the Texas State Board of Education that includes biblical accounts. Some conservatives have desired to bring more Christian teachings into classrooms. Education Observer said the required reading list appears to be the first of its kind in the nation. In weather news, it will feel a lot more like late June in parts of the country. The heat is forecast to build over the south through tomorrow before an expansion into the plains on Sunday as a central to eastern U.S. heat wave begins. That's all our time for now. 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
8: The world's oldest surviving Rolls-Royce, manufactured back in 1904, was sold in a London auction back in December 2007 for $7,275,000. The reason somebody pays that much for a car is not because they like old cars. They did it for the investment. When people give financially to our radio station, they don't give just because they like the music. They give because they want to invest in changing lives, an investment that will go on long after that $7 million Rolls-Royce has turned to rust. Donate at WJLU.org.
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10: Second hour today, we'll spend some time, first of all, looking at some of the issues in the news. Bottom of the hour, we have our good friend Robert Knight, who, of course, writes for the Washington Times and a variety of other venues. One of the pieces we've posted, the clock is ticking in Iran knows it, but also thought I'd talk not only about foreign policy, but some domestic policy issues that he's written about as well. We'll do our best to try to

wind down that as well. And I might, as a program note, mention that tomorrow we will, of course, be talking about this issue of socialism. I'll hold up our booklet on socialism. As a matter of fact, I might even hold up, since we have it here, the particular articles that we posted many months ago on this issue of socialism. We've gone from socialism is a big issue to socialism is become a huge issue. And I think the reason that you well know is because not only have you seen the election of socialist candidates in places like New York and even in Seattle, but then, of course, now it looks like we'll probably have a socialist mayor in the District of Columbia. And then we just, of course, as I mentioned the other day, and we will get into in more detail tomorrow, had the election in the primary of two individuals in very democratically secure districts of socialists as well. One of those is Darylisa Avila Sevillier, and she won the Democratic primary in the 13th Congressional District on Tuesday. And she is an individual that has talked about seizing the means of production. She talked about abolishing the police, abolishing prisons, if you can believe that, getting rid of any kind of natural borders, and also, and this is well documented, and I'll get into this in just a minute, supporting the destruction of the state of Israel. We may devote almost the entire first hour tomorrow to address some of those issues. This article by Brittany Bernstein is one I've posted for you today, but we're going to go more into who she is. By the way, she's not the only one. Claire Valdez also won the primary, and she's another with the Democratic Socialist of America. And these are individuals that probably will be elected because of who their constituency is and how the particular Democratic district so gerrymandered that it's pretty likely. And it was intriguing to see that she won when she ran against the chairman of the Congressional Hispanic Caucus. Now, it is difficult to unseat an incumbent. It's even more difficult to unseat somebody who is heading up a congressional caucus, because he or she probably has all sorts of funding and all sorts of things. So to completely, as a first-time candidate, unseat a very liberal Democrat, but he was apparently, for some of the people in the 13th Congressional District, not liberal enough, and so that is the case. But don't take my word for it. This article you can read by Brittany Bernstein quotes then from CNN. And CNN has done the work for us, because they have actually then posted information about, isn't this surprising, the now deleted account on X, which includes, and this is their words, CNN's words, thousands of posts and reposts expressing support for abolishing police, abolishing prisons, and abolishing borders, as well as seizing private property, nationalizing major industries, and calling into question even the right of Israel to exist. If you want to have somebody who could be considered a card-carrying socialist or communist, I'll hold up our booklet here, she qualifies. So anybody that says we're just referring to her in that way, that's how she refers to herself as well. In her biography, you can go to her platform there, you can see, interestingly enough, that she has hashtags like hashtag Free Palestine, also tagged Occupied the Land, hashtag Black Lives Matter, on and on. She also says she has a real penchant for communism. As a matter of fact, she actually is convinced that this is the case. Matter of fact, in 2019, she even uses the phrase, this is Karl Marx, seize the means of production. These are individuals who, from any reasonable stance, could be considered socialists, because that's how they describe themselves. This booklet I did a while back on the Democratic Socialists of America, something we'll get into with Dr. Merrill Matthews, because he says the Democratic Party is becoming the Bernie Party, and we'll talk about that in just a minute. But again, she even talks about not only seizing the means of production, but also she, when it was challenged about, well, what do you really mean by defund the police?
She says it means ending policing full stop, period. No more police at all, ever. This is probably about a radical candidate we have seen in some time. And when informed about some of this, the current mayor of New York City, Zohran Mamdani, actually said he wasn't aware of her past comments when he endorsed her, but he didn't pull his endorsement nevertheless. So, again, who is this individual? We're going to go into it in more detail tomorrow, because there's some very good articles, not only by Dr. Merrill Matthews, but by John Fund and by Charles Cook and a variety of other individuals. She is a 32-year-old investigator at the Public Defender's Office in New York City, also is a doctoral student in sociology at the City University of New York, studying the ways, this is her words, the ways black immigrants from Latin America are impacted by the U.S. criminal system and deportation. Shows you kind of where she is there. And, of course, you have had situations where she in the past has been out there in these demonstrations. One was the demonstration All Out for Palestine and actually cheering on Hamas. As a matter of fact, she was one of the individuals cheering, saying 700. At that time, that was the known death toll of Israelis. Now we know it's 1,200. But at the time, she was cheering 700, 700, 700, which was the death toll of those who were killed by Hamas, and making all sorts of other obscene gestures. We won't go into the detail, but you can read this article on your own, and shouting, globalize the Intifada, and even talking about trying to combat all sorts of influence there as well, including, of course, the whole idea of disinvestment. So we're talking about someone pretty radical indeed. We're going to take a break. When we come back, I want to move away from that, but in some respects go to something that is very close to that, and that is John Stossel. He, of course, puts out videos, and I watched a video the other day, and now he has a column that goes with it, in which we are seeing that many of these socialists, we'll now talk about what's going on in Seattle, are individuals that are changing whether or not people can be involved in what's called gig work. And some of these jobs involve, you know, things like dog walking, Rover, my daughter, by the way, does Rover, TaxRabbit, DoorDash, Uber, Lyft, whatever. And in an effort to, quote, help those individuals involved in gig work, they basically have made it much more difficult for them to even use those particular technologies and those particular gig work opportunities. So once socialists are convinced that they're going to do good, here's a good illustration out of Seattle to show that they do great harm. We'll be right back.

0: This is Mary Lohman of The Christian Working Woman, and this week I've been urging you to think about what you think about, to become more and more aware of any wrong thought patterns you may have. Those wrong thoughts are keeping you in bondage to fear and doubt and sin of all kinds. I've been talking about bringing your thoughts into captivity of Philippians 4:8, thinking about what is true, noble, right, pure, lovely, and admirable. Today, I want to talk about the great benefits that come when you practice this biblical mind control. For right thinking, we are promised two wonderful things in Romans 8:6. The mind set on the flesh is death, but the mind set on the spirit is life and peace. Life and peace. You can't buy them. You can't earn them. You can't manufacture them. They come to you as a result of having a mind set on the Spirit of God, having a thought life that stays carefully within biblical boundaries. This is such an important Christian principle that I've written a book on it entitled Think About What You Think About. I am convinced that in my own life, the pathway to freedom and joy has been greatly impacted by learning to think about what I think about, and bringing my wrong thought patterns in line with Philippians 4:8. The book, which is newly updated and edited, gives you much more help in how to be set free from the wrong thought patterns of your life. Believe me, whether you realize it or not, you may be suffering greatly because you've developed some truly wrong thought patterns and they're holding you in bondage. You may have some deep ruts in your brain caused by wrong thought patterns that have caused you sadness and all kinds of problems. But you can learn to put this spiritual discipline in your life that will reverse those wrong thought patterns and set you free. I can testify to you, as one who's still learning this principle, believe me, that it has been probably the most life-changing guideline for me. It took me years to realize that I needed to control my thought life by God's grace and to His glory. I just never thought about what I thought about. But when I once began, I was amazed at how making some real changes in my thought patterns changed me for the good. So I recommend it to you highly. If you think my book, Think About What You Think About, would be helpful, you can order it on our website at christianworkingwoman.org. I'm so grateful you joined me this week. I hope you have a great weekend and tune in next week as we grow in our faith on The Christian Working Woman.
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2: By now, you've probably figured out that the theme of socialism is going to be around for a while. If for no other reason, then we've seen the election of certain candidates, but also just the kind of policies that have been implemented. Let's go to the city of Seattle, the mayor there, Katie Wilson, but this was actually implemented by the Seattle City Council, which is made up of some pretty radical individuals as well. And John Stossel, in his piece, which we've posted for you to read if you would like, or you can watch the video, says not long ago new kinds of jobs appeared, and these are what are called app-based gig work. And I mentioned a few, Rover and DoorDash and Uber and Lyft and all the rest. But over time, some of the so-called workers' rights advocates, and especially many of the socialists, have said, wait a minute, if people are involved in the, what's called gig work, they don't necessarily vote with the unions, they don't even join the unions, and sometimes they're working really long and hard and they don't even get minimum wage. So it's time to fix that. So the Democratic Socialists have a solution. Seattle City Council imposed a $26 delivery driver minimum wage. So what could go wrong? I mean, again, the argument would be, well, gig workers don't make enough money, so we'll just make sure that they get paid more. But you know, if you know anything about economics, what's going to happen next? Because what you then had to do is that DoorDash and Uber Eats had to add at least a $5 fee to consumers to help cover the cost of these regulations. And then you started getting complaints from the various residents of Seattle saying, I ordered a $12 sandwich. First of all, it's amazing you have to pay $12 for a sandwich, but we'll set that aside. And that grew to $32. Imagine thinking that it wasn't so long ago that I could pay $5 or $6 for a sandwich. Okay, I'll put up with $12, but I'm not expecting to spend $32 for a sandwich. And this resident said, well, you know what? I just deleted the app. And guess what? Nobody should be surprised. If you know anything about economics, work became so slow that DoorDash received 1.7 million fewer orders from Seattle. This, of course, is what happens when politicians dictate wages. Well, one of the people that John Stossel interviewed was Judge Glock. That is his name, although we will be talking about now California trying to ban the sale of Glock guns, but that's a different story. We'll get to that another day. And he said, first of all, obviously, when you're increasing cost to businesses, you're going to, by definition, increase the cost to consumers. And so instead of saying, okay, maybe this was a mistake to impose a $26 delivery driver minimum wage, instead of saying we made a mistake, the former Seattle City Council president, that would be Sarah Nelson, said, well, we created a problem and it's our responsibility to fix it. But instead of repealing the harmful law, they said, no, we just need to readjust the numbers. If we had gotten the minimum pay standard right, we would not see a decline in the revenue. These people live on a world that is convinced that money grows on trees. Price controls never work, John Stossel points out. Flexible pricing does. And again, Judge Glock says, you know, we get these smug politicians think that if they can just get the price right, then everything's going to work out. And they're not going to have any improved well-being for the people. Instead, what they find is a lot of people that depended on the so-called gig work had to go somewhere else. And lest you think that Seattle is a one-off, I will now pick on maybe Zohran Mamdani, the mayor of New York City. And in this particular case, they have a similar minimum wage, which is, again, for app-based drivers. And again, Judge Glock said, the decrease in tips and the increased competition for jobs offset all the gains that the imposed minimum wage would have provided. It's this continual whack-a-mole tendency, he said. The market responds, so politicians try to pass a new regulation to try to prevent that response. They think the next regulation will somehow squelch the greed out of the system. It's just not going to happen. So again, this is a piece that just reminds you that the economic system works when you allow the economic system to work. And the economic system fails when you try to impose your desire to force prices and wages in a way that simply doesn't make economic sense. Which brings me to my last piece, which we'll probably talk about a little bit more tomorrow, by Byron York. Republicans hang on. He points out that by most estimates, we know historically that the president's party almost always loses House seats during midterm elections. Since the 1930s, you've only had like two exceptions to it. And when you look at the direction of the country, you have 59%, almost 60%, almost 6 out of 10 people saying the country is going in the wrong direction. And so they may, for one way or the reason, blame members of Congress or the president. The economy at the moment isn't doing as well as it could be, although I certainly see the stock market going up, prices of oil going down. But, of course, you have that whole history as well. And so, again, one of the writers, Byron York, for, of course, his newspaper, points out that if you put everything together, it would seem that you would have at least a massive Democratic victory. But why not a blowout? And he says, well, there's a plenty of reasons for it. We've just been talking about that. He says, you know, there's some serious problems that Republicans might have. But the biggest problem, he points out, is the voting public's low regard for Democrats. In the Real Clear Politics average, the favorability of the Democratic Party, you ready for this? 36%. The unfavorable is 56%. Now, again, I'm not saying that Republicans are doing much better, but if you do not like the Republicans or the Democrats, it's maybe a little less likely that they're going to want to vote for either party. And so we'll see where that comes. But I think it is very interesting to see that as well. There's another factor, of course, and that is gerrymandering, which we've been talking about for some time. And again, one strategist put it this way, the whole map has been gradually gerrymandered to the point where 80% of the congressional races are won entirely in the primaries. I just alluded to that a minute ago. That's true on the Republican side. It's true on the Democratic side. There was a time when people would say things like, I vote for the man, not the party. The middle was as high as 25% of the vote. Now the middle, or the so-called swing voters, maybe about 12%. So the harsh reality is, if you're a Democrat running in a Democratic majority congressional seat in district, probably going to get reelected. Now, a couple of these individuals have been able to unseat incumbents, but they're still Democrats, so they're still in Democratic seats. When you look at the Republican side, the same thing. These have been gerrymandered as well. And as a result, as I've said before, it was more likely to remove a member of the Soviet Politburo than to remove some of the individuals from some of these districts. So we'll see where it goes. Historically, it has been very much the case since the 1930s that the president's power, that would be the Republican president's power, a party, actually loses in midterm elections. There actually were a first two times in which you had, of course, in 1998 during Bill Clinton's impeachment, again in 2002 in the aftermath after the 9/11 terrorist attacks. But most of the time, you see that in this case, because you have a Republican in the White House, Republicans would lose seats in the House. We'll see how that goes. But as Byron York points out, Republicans hang on. And one of the reasons is the topics we just addressed a minute ago, whether it's socialist candidates winning in the District of Columbia, in the New York primary, or even in, of course, places like Seattle and New York City and all sorts of other places, or even the policies that have been implemented. It certainly has changed the equation in a remarkable way. We're going to take a break, and when we come back, we're going to spend some time talking with our good friend Robert Knight. We're going to talk about, of course, some very important issues, one of which, of course, is a foreign policy issue, but we'll also talk about some of these domestic policy issues. And as we go to the break, let me again encourage you to go to our website, pointofview.net. You might click on that button that says Restoring America's Godly Heritage. There's a button there to give now. And, of course, if you want to go to the website or even give us a call, that number is 800-347-5151. 800-347-5151. We'll be back right after this.
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2: Back once again in this last half hour, we are privileged to have with us once again Robert Knight, a good friend of this ministry, author and regular weekly columnist for the Washington Times. Of course, we have a link to his website and, of course, an individual that has served as a news editor for the Los Angeles Times and a variety of different venues as well. We have posted his piece more recently, The Clock is Ticking and Iran Knows It. Also thought we would get into a couple others that he've talked about in terms of how various mobs have begun to take over churches and the rest. Author of many books, Liberty on the Brink, The Coming Communist Wave. And Robert, I would be remiss if we didn't, for a few minutes, get you talking about communism and socialism, because it does seem to me, whether you're in Washington, D.C., or the state of New York, it seems like, or even Seattle, Washington, everywhere we go, we're picking up someone else that is a socialist taking over our government. What are your thoughts?
5: Well, you're probably referencing the recent election in New York, Kirby, which shocked the Democratic Party because the farthest out leftists won all the races, at least the ones in New York City, three congressional races, and they're in Democratic districts, so they will win in November. And the three people who won are all the way to the left. They want government takeover of health care. They want free child care. They're anti-capitalist. One of the most shocking things is that they are anti-Israel. Mm-hmm. They're openly anti-Semitic. One of them talked about wiping her hands on the American flag and that this country, you know, she hates this country. And these are people who previously in America wouldn't have a whisper of a chance of being elected to anything, much less Congress, and yet there we have it in New York City. New York Mayor Mamdani, Zoran Mamdani, endorsed them all, and he's happy as can be. And he's a far leftist. He's an Islamist. He's anti-Israel. He has people around him who are openly anti-Semitic and call for eliminating Israel. And the hardest thing to believe, Kirby, is this is happening in New York City. It has the largest Jewish population in the world.
2: Just amazing.
5: Isn't it amazing? Well, I'll tell you what explains it. The Democrats have perfected the turnout, especially among Muslims. There are now hundreds of thousands of Muslims now in New York City. And I understand that 93% of them voted. Wow. As opposed to maybe, I don't know, 40% of the Jews in New York. So if you have a sizable minority that wants to throw its weight around, you could end up with basically Islamist / communist congressmen.
2: And again, just to pick out one, we're going to spend some time tomorrow talking about that. And I did before you came on in the 13th Congressional District, Darielisa Avila Chevalier. But here is an individual that not only has talked about wanting to destroy Israel and was one of the ones shouting 700, because that was at the time how many they thought had been killed in Israel by Hamas, but wants to actually seize the means of production, abolish the police. She made it very clear, we're not just defund the police. police. We just don't want to have police at all. Don't want to have prisons. Don't want to have borders. These are very radical. And as an individual who grew up in the San Francisco Bay Area, yes, we had candidates like that ran every once in a while for the Communist Party. They didn't win. These candidates, whether it's her or Claire Valdez or Zohran Mamdani, or just a few minutes ago, we were talking about what is going on in Seattle. You have the mayor there, Katie Wilson. These are beyond the pale. These are true democratic socialists, are they not?
5: Yeah, and the term democratic socialist doesn't really explain how far out they are.
2: Yes.
5: They are communists. They want the government to own the means of production. Once you do that, there's no freedom left, because the government can do what they do in communist China, which is have a social credit system where if you step out of line and challenge the party in any way, they use centralized bank digital currency to cancel any transactions you have. So say you criticize a government official, suddenly you can't get on a train, get on an airplane, buy food for your family. I mean, this is the totalitarian nightmare that these people have been advocating for the United States. I mean, it's hard to believe, but here we are.
2: Well, we are. My guest in the first hour is just talking about how they have some Chinese students that are waiting to get their actual visa, but the visa's waiting because they're checking the social credit score of these Chinese students, and if by chance they'd said anything critical of the government, that was enough to revoke some of those. So that is already a reality in certain parts of the world, and it shows where we're headed. So I'll hold up our booklets here on capitalism, socialism, and even on the to serfdom, because these are the kinds of things we'll be talking about even tomorrow. Of course, our February issue was on our Christianity and socialism compatible, and I got a feeling we got a preview to a future Robert Knight column, so we will certainly post that when it comes out. But I did want to do a little bit of time talking about this piece that you did write, "The Clock is Ticking and Iran Knows It," because people have saying, why can't we resolve what's going on in Iran? And Iran leaders know, and I've actually seen one place where they actually gave an English translation of some of the things that one of the leaders was saying. We know that we can push them because things like elections and midterms and all the rest prevent them from actually being able successful. We're not big enough to stand up to them, but we know what their weakness is. And you've been writing about the fact that the clock is ticking, and Iran is well aware of it, aren't they?
5: Yeah, Iran is a totalitarian regime like communist China, and they don't have to face elections. And they can they know that our representatives do, including President Trump's party. The Republicans are in the ballot on every House seat in the country in November. And people are upset about gas prices. You know, they went back up over $4 a gallon. Of course, people forget that under Joe Biden, they went as high as $5 a gallon. But and the inflation we're dealing with, well, this is on top of the 20% inflation over the 4 years of the Biden administration. So people have very short memories. And the Iranians, like any good totalitarians, are counting on the attention span of the American public to say, oh, stop the pain. Do whatever you have to do. Sign anything. Just make sure oil gets cheaper again and I can fill up my car. You know, I think President Trump has to do a couple things. One, I'd prefer he did more to arrange regime change, because I think if he leaves in place the Ayatollahs, we're going to just go down and have to do it again.
2: That's
5: in
2: right.
5: A couple years. The other thing is he has to explain to the American people why he bombed in the first place, sparing us from a nuclear Iran. I mean, this is a group that's so radical, they're trying to bring about an apocalypse. They're 12 Twelvers, which is a reference to the 12th Imam, who is supposed to be alive today and will be brought back to end the world if they can generate enough chaos. This is not like dealing with even the Chinese or the Russians. We're dealing with people who, if they got the nuclear bomb, would use it. First on Israel, then us. So President Trump did the right thing. He went after their nuclear capacity. And they started picking on shipping in the Persian Gulf and the Strait of Hormuz. And people of Iran have been slaughtered in the streets. It's really time for this regime to go. But President Trump only has, 6 months, 5 months to the next election. And people, he's got to get those gas prices down. So let me float this idea, Kirby. Could it be that what he has up his sleeve is, okay, we're going to have this memorandum of understanding, which nobody likes, and then wait for the midterm elections. And then after that, maybe I can do with Iran the right way I really want to.
2: Yeah, I'm wondering about that. Yeah. See, we can postpone it. And at least, as you point out in your column here, you're hoping that you're not talking about a Senator James Tallarico or Senator Graham Platner. So we will get into that after the break. And also, I just thought I might mention something we wanted to talk about when we didn't get you on last time. What's a little mob attack on a church service? And that reminds us of the fact that sometimes people think, well, I'm safe because I'm not speaking about these political issues. Well, it doesn't make any difference. Some of them thinking that there were some ICE agents that had actually been in that church was enough to have this poor church in St. Paul, Minnesota attacked. And that's another piece by Robert Knight. If you'd like to know more about Robert Knight, of course, as we always do, we have all sorts of links to his website, to his other social media. And of course, we have a couple of the columns that we've posted so that you can read those. I would certainly encourage you to do so, and we'll come back and continue our conversation with our good friend Robert Knight right after this.

0: 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Sproul.
1: Nobody in this room was born a Christian. The flesh does not produce redemption. This was a common error that Jewish people made. We're the descendants of Abraham. They thought that just because they were Jews, and biologically their heritage was in Abraham, that therefore they were going to enter into heaven and that they were numbered among the people of God. And the New Testament teachers, as well as the Old Testament prophets, had to teach the people that error. That is not the case. You may have been born in a Christian home. You may have been reared in a Christian home. And you may have gone to a Christian school, gone to a Christian college. None of those things makes you a Christian. That which is born of the flesh, your natural birth, all that gives to you is flesh.
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3: Back for a few more minutes with Robert Knight. Again, if you'd like to know more about him or a variety of different organizations that he's involved with, we certainly have all those links on the website at pointofview.net. But Robert, I thought for just a minute, we'd go back to something you wrote at the still in this last month. You wrote it in June, but you were talking about something that happened in January at City's Church in St. Paul, Minnesota. And the reason you did so is, first of all, we need to talk about what happened. You called it what's a little mob attack on the church service. And so, first of all, we have talked about this. Matter of fact, we oftentimes talk about your columns even when you're not on. But the reason for the column in June, because that was back in January, is then the decision by the city attorney to dismiss the case. So if you want to actually encourage more people actually disrupting church services, keep deciding not to press charges. And it does seem to me that your piece that you wrote just earlier this month is a warning to every church in America. But give us the background and why you thought this was something you needed to write about.
4: Well, in January, a mob broke into City's Church in St. Paul and disrupted the service, scared children, left them in tears, mobbed the people as it wrecked the service, and then they harangued them as they exited. It, just something out of 1930s Nazi Germany. And they were charged with all kinds of charges. And then in early June, the St. Paul city attorney, Irene Cow, dismissed all the state charges, saying, quote, "The right to peacefully protest is protected, as is the right to exercise one's religious beliefs. Balancing these equally important rights is paramount to our decision today." And I ask you, what do you mean balancing? This mob comes in and wrecks their freedom of religion. Nobody has the right to come into a private property, and that's what churches are, and disrupt a service. And she's saying, yeah, they do, because it's free speech. And she's a Democrat, of course, so she's all for exercising free speech at the expense of churches, and doesn't see anything wrong with it. And I like what Bill Donahue said, the head of the Catholic League, and he said, if people of faith cannot practice their religion without intimidation and interference, it means their First Amendment right to religious liberty means nothing. And he said about her, he said, you know, if your workplace was invaded by a mob, I don't think that it would stop you from screaming to high heaven if protesters invaded your space. But you don't seem to have any problem when it's a church being invaded. This is serious stuff, because if you don't push back, it just gets worse.
3: Let's, if I can, broaden it a little bit, because we've had Kelly Shackelford on most Fridays, or someone else from First Liberty, because as you point out, we're not just talking about churches. How about synagogues? Think of all the anti-Semitic incidents, not only in this country, but especially overseas. Then let's also talk about mosques, because they're not immune either. And so in some respects, once you start a precedent that says, I can step into your service, and it could be a synagogue, it could be a mosque, or it could be a church, it could be Protestant or Catholic. Once that's allowed, once I then reward bad behavior, I think you're going to get more bad behavior, don't you think?
4: Yeah, that's what we saw on college campuses during the anti-Semitic protests. Nothing happened to the protesters, and they were making Jewish students terrified, telling them they're not welcome on campus anymore. And until the Trump administration stepped in and went after the college administrators, nothing happened. The protests got worse. And you have to push back on this stuff. You can't just sit back and hope it goes away. And we've seen what's happened in Great Britain, where a lot of immigrant Muslims have been doing terrible things to girls and women. And the authorities have been afraid to do anything because they don't want to be called racist or Islamophobic. So thousands of girls have been victims. Mm. And I won't get into how bad it was, but the news media have ignored this. All major networks in the U.S. have ignored this major report that was just issued by a member of parliament. That's just eye-opening. And we're seeing a pattern now. And this will be my next column, Kirby, about these huge, major stories that the media are ignoring.
3: Yes.
4: As if they're not happening. It looks like Soviet news coverage, where they only print things that push their agenda and nothing else.
3: Yeah, I mean, on her way out the door, the head of National Intelligence gives all this information about Anthony Fauci, and not only does the Washington Post not cover it, they do a hit piece on Tulsi Gabbard 2 days later, and nobody covers it. So I'm looking forward, as I always am, to every Robert Knight column, and it is amazing how many times these stories come out, and the mainstream press or the legacy press doesn't cover it at all.
4: This was a huge story. She's got chapter and verse of how Anthony Fauci arranged for taxpayer funding of the Echo Health Alliance, which then funded bat virus research in Wuhan in the laboratory, which is pretty much been identified as where the COVID virus was hatched and escaped, and lied about it before Congress. I mean, this is huge. Of course, you know, on his way out, Joe Biden issued an auto pen pardon of Dr. Fauci. But still, this is a major story because COVID affected the whole world. And we had lockdowns. We had people dying. We had vaccines forced on people. I mean, this is huge. And they're saying nothing to see here.
3: Well, again, we did cover it just the other day, and we cover these stories. And just before we wind down today, we're in the midst of our fiscal year end. And I thought for just a minute, you've appreciated the fact that we do cover the kind of stories that you try to write about, but the mainstream press ignores. What would you encourage our donors to do if they would want to support this ministry?
4: Oh, look, folks, the media have gotten worse and worse. And I used to be in it. I was at the LA Times and several other papers, and I've never seen it this bad, where they are so dedicated to a left-wing agenda, and they hate President Trump so much that they skew everything, that you need to get other sources for your information. And Point of View is one of the best out there. Kirby does a heck of a job. I've listened to him over the years, and I've been on the program, and he's right up to speed on everything. And you can get stuff you're just not going to get anywhere else. So if you like this option, and you should take advantage of it, you really ought to donate to Point of View.
3: Well, again, Robert, I appreciate your encouragement, and always great to have you on here. Let me just mention that we do have a banner there. It says Restoring America's Godly Heritage. There's a red button. We got some green ones too, but the Give Noah button is a red button that you can click on. And again, that is at the website, pointofview.net. Of course, you can give us a call at 800-347-5151. Well, I know what I'm going to be posting as soon as it comes out, and that is your next column. So, Robert Knight, it is always a delight to have you on the program. Thank you for writing about issues that many of the people in the mainstream press are ignoring, and I look forward to the next opportunity.
4: Okay, Kirby. It's always good being on Point of View with you.
3: Well, let me just real quickly mention, again, we have that button says Give Now. It's a red button. And, you can also go to the website, pointofview.net. You can also give us a call. 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

0: For American Family News, I'm Robert Thornton. U.S. Central Command forces conducted strikes against Iran today as a powerful response to an attack on a commercial ship that was transiting the Strait of Hormuz. Fox's Peter Ducey has more.
1: We are going to play a soundbite here that is less than an hour old. And when you hear it, you'll realize that President Trump could have said that Iran will find out very soon. Listen to this.
2: You said that Iran violated the ceasefire. Yeah. Will they face any consequences?
3: Well, you'll find out.
2: Do you consider the ceasefire to still be in place?
3: I don't like the fact that they took a shot yesterday. Actually, four. We knocked down three at a ship. Not an allied ship, but a ship, a very expensive ship. And it was fine, but it took a little beating. They shouldn't be doing that, so you'll find out.
2: Will the U.S. respond? What is your message to Iran?
3: Will they respond? You're going to find out.
1: And we have already found out less than an hour later.
0: A federal judge has declared a mistrial in the case of a man accused of sparking the catastrophic 2025 Palisades fire. Here's Fox's Kristen Goodwin.
4: 10 of 12 jurors in L.A. voting to acquit Jonathan Rinderknecht on all three arson-related charges after being deadlocked.
5: I mean, without the proof and all the doubts, I can't say for sure, like, he's guilty.
4: A juror reacting after a federal judge declared a mistrial. Prosecutors alleged Rinderknecht started a fire on New Year's Day last year that was put out but reignited days later to become the deadly Palisades fire. The 29-year-old pleaded not guilty. His lawyers argued he called 911 when he saw the fire break out and alleged he was a scapegoat for the L.A. Fire Department's failure to fully extinguish the initial inferno.
5: There were so many people up there that said they did see smoldering, so why wasn't it taken care of?
4: Prosecutors say they will retry him. Kristen Goodwin, Fox News.
0: Venezuelans took the search for missing loved ones into their own hands today in the aftermath of back-to-back earthquakes, citing the scarcity of government rescuers as the death toll climbed. Citizens were digging through the rubble of their homes and said they have seen few state rescue teams in the areas hit hardest by the devastating 7.2 and 7.5 magnitude quakes that struck late Wednesday. An immigration enforcement organization hopes that a higher court will overturn the decision by a Barack Obama-appointed judge to bar President Trump from implementing most of his executive order on election integrity. Here's AFN's Chad Groening.
6: Trump's order simply sought to require people to show documentary proof of citizenship when they register to vote. It also prevented mail-in ballots from being counted if they arrive after Election Day, even if they were postmarked by then, and punish states that fail to comply by withholding certain federal grants, including those intended to beef up election security. But U.S. District Judge Denise Casper in Boston ruled that the Constitution gives states and Congress the authority to regulate elections. Ira Melwin is media director for the Federation for American Immigration Reform.
7: The administration probably will appeal this decision. It really does underscore the president's effort to get Congress to pass the Save America Act, which would institute uniform requirements across the country, would require that people demonstrate that they're citizens when they register to vote, produce some identification when they show up to vote.
6: Melman says the integrity of our election process is really the backbone of our democracy. He recalls a recent mayoral primary in Los Angeles.
7: We have seen just in the past

0: through tomorrow before an expansion into the plains on Sunday as a central to eastern U.S. heat wave begins. That's all our time for now. 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

It's Friday, June 26, 2026. I'm Albert Moeller, and this is The Briefing, a daily analysis of news and events from a Christian worldview. You know, at times, anniversaries really matter. In this case, I'm not talking about a wedding anniversary. I'm talking about an anniversary at the Supreme Court of the United States. It was 4 years ago this week that a majority, a 6-3 majority on the court, handed down the decision known as the Dobbs decision, reversing Roe v. Wade. That was a movement almost a half century in the making. You go back to the Roe v. Wade decision in 1973, legalizing abortion is one of the darkest marks in American history. In American constitutional history, yes. In the history of the Supreme Court, yes. In the history of American culture, yes. In the history of American morality, yes. We're talking about an untold number of millions of human beings killed in the womb at some point of development and gestation simply because the Supreme Court ruled that abortion had to be legal at least in the first two trimesters in all 50 states. All right, so there is a really fascinating history behind all of this. And a part of it has to do with the fact that there were fundamental changes in the way the Constitution was being interpreted. And so those fundamental changes didn't come out of the blue. Instead, they came out of the 50s and 60s. They came out of a leftist, very liberal method of interpreting the Constitution in which there was the argument that judges shouldn't be bound by the words and the sentences and the syntax, the text of the Constitution. Rather, they should see the Constitution as a living document. The Constitution can mean something in the 20th century. It certainly didn't mean when it was ratified at the end of the 18th century. And so there is no question, absolutely no question, that when you look at the Constitution, you look at the various amendments to the Constitution that have been adopted, there was no issue related to abortion anywhere in the Constitution or in the ratification of subsequent amendments. In other words, when the Supreme Court's majority in 1973 found that a woman had a right to an abortion, they didn't find it in the words. They didn't find it in the sentences. They didn't find it in the text. They found it in their imagination, and they imposed it upon the nation. Now, that's where you had a conservative response. And that conservative response began among those who said, no, we have to be tied to, we have to be accountable to the actual text, the words, the sentences of the Constitution. Otherwise, we have a rule by judges. So just think about that for a moment. If the judges, and this means all the way up to the Supreme Court of the United States, if they just get to decide what they think should be included, say, in constitutional rights, they're not tied to any text. They can just decide by majority of justices what this should be. Then the Constitution is no longer the ruling governing document of the country. Rather, the judges are the ruling governing, well, rulers. And that's why there was such a conservative press back. But it took decades. It took decades of the development of conservative legal interpretation. And by the way, that was basically just a return to a classic model of the interpretation of texts. Okay, a little footnote here. One of the things I want to point out to Christians, and especially to Christians, is that when we consider the authority of a text and we consider how to interpret the text, a good many of the issues that arise in the law about the Constitution, they were preceded in theological and Christian circles by discussions about how we should rightly interpret the Bible. And that's where there's also a conservative liberal divide. You have liberals who say, we're not bound by the text of Scripture. And as a matter of fact, they will go on and make arguments that there are trajectories. That's one of the interesting arguments that came in theological circles in say, the 1980s. There's a trajectory hermeneutic. No, in other words, what we have is a direction, and it's going to go on beyond the actual words of Scripture. Once again, guess who is the real authority? It's no longer the Scripture. It's the Word of God. The real authority then becomes whatever, say, expert can say. Here's a logical next step in the trajectory. That's exactly how liberal denominations fell. It was one argument after another. We don't have to hold to this biblical doctrine the way the church has understood it for 19.

centuries. If you take, say, being in the 20th century, you know, we can just press on in what we will claim is a continued development of a moral logic. And furthermore, they bought into very revolutionary and liberationist models. And so once again, a parallel, what was going on among liberal, say, theologians and liberal lawyers. Very similar arguments. But of course, the texts don't have the same kind of authority when it comes to the theologians. We're dealing with the Bible, which is the inerrant and infallible, verbally inspired word of God. Constitution has no such status. But in our governing order, the Constitution is to be the regulating document, the governing document. And once again, the conservatives began to win the argument by saying, if the words don't have to mean anything, if the sentences don't have to be respected, then you can make the Constitution mean whatever you want to mean. That's exactly what happened to Roe v. Wade. And by the way, there's no camouflaging that. And in other words, Justice Blackmun, who wrote that majority opinion, he didn't even claim that the words of the Constitution led to such a conclusion. He spoke of an inner logic. And where did he get that? Well, for one thing, he got it from earlier decisions in the 1960s. Justice William O. Douglas at one point said that what you have in the constitutional text are penumbras emendating. Okay, so that's just kind of Platonic language there. But what he means is, you know, what you have is a text that's pointing to things. It's pointing beyond itself. It's just a dynamic in which you can kind of head in this direction. And so when it came to contraception questions, when it came to any number of questions, the Supreme Court began to say, well, you know, the Constitution really doesn't deal with this, but it should now. So we'll just figure out that inner logic and apply it. All right, so you had this clash of a conservative understanding of the interpretation of the Constitution, and you had a clash with on the other side, on the liberal interpretation that had been really ensconced in the courts. The federal courts had largely been influenced by that liberal direction. It took a long time for conservatives to press back. It took a long time for conservatives to start making constitutional arguments in defense of unborn human life. It took a long time for conservatives, and in particular Christians, to make arguments about inherent human dignity and about the fact that the sanctity of life has to be traced all the way back to the moment of fertilization and has to continue all the way to the moment of natural death. It took some time for those arguments to be made. But thanks be to God, those arguments were made. That's the good news. And the good news is that even though it took almost half a century, the Roe v. Wade decision was reversed. And it was 4 years ago this week, reversed by the Supreme Court of the United States. It turned out that electing conservative presidents had mattered. It turned out that the appointment and confirmation of conservative justices had mattered. It turns out that the words of the Constitution mattered. But here's the sad, tragic development thereafter. It also turns out that those who were committed to expand abortion in the culture of death, they did not step back at all. As a matter of fact, two things have happened. Number one, they have been pressing for statewide success in terms of getting states, even some states that were generally considered at least largely pro-life, a state like Missouri, and putting through legislation or even voter initiatives by referenda that led to the declaration of a right to abortion in those states. And then the bigger issue was the development of the abortion pill, so-called medication abortion. And this was, of course, you're talking about mifepristone, and you're talking about drugs. And a little footnote here, we talked often on the briefing about the fact that this was done without due regard for the health threat posed by those drugs, especially mifepristone, but you are looking at the fact that the Biden administration, elections matter. And so it was under the Biden administration that the federal authorities decided to declare the COVID emergency as an opportunity to allow the interstate mailing of those abortion pills. So guess what? Now, a majority of abortions in the United States don't come in an abortion clinic. They come via a pill. And even though you have conservatives and you have good legal arguments and movements pressing back against these actions, including the FDA's approval of the drug for widespread use, the fact is that what we see, and this is the deep moral issue, the worldview issue for Christians, what we see is how many American, and in particular American women, are absolutely determined to have an abortion. They're absolutely determined. You know, you have the left simply declare that you can't have a sexual revolution without a woman controlling her own body, and that means all the way to abortion. You also have, just even in the course of the last several years, a distillation of the arguments. And so it is really interesting at this point that the pro-abortion argument is now going all the way to the moment of birth, and frankly, there are those who want to take it further. And they want no conditions whatsoever. What you have right now
among the pro-abortion movement is that they don't want a return of Roe v. Wade. They want to be rid of even the restrictions that were allowable under Roe v. Wade. They want an unrestricted right to abortion. They also want the federal government to pay for abortion. I think in hindsight, we need to understand that the last several years were more pivotal than some people understood. Pivotal not only in the Dobbs decision in 2022, but pivotal in terms of actions taken by the Biden administration once that administration took office in 2021. And so what we're looking at right now is this huge worldview collision. And just a reminder, as this week is coming to a close, you know, a reminder of what happened 4 years ago and what we hoped it meant. And it turned out it didn't mean. We hoped that meant that the number of abortions would go down remarkably. And, you know, even the pro-abortion movement seemed to believe 4 years ago that that would inevitably happen. It didn't happen. As a matter of fact, both sides in the abortion argument now pretty much are in agreement that there are more abortions now than even before the Dobbs decision 4 years ago. That is to say, a greater number, net number now. It's a very humbling realization. It's a reminder to Christians that our responsibility in the defense of life is not only not over. Here's the really shocking thing. It's even more urgent. All right, we're going to turn to questions very quickly, but I want to tell you, sometimes a worldview collision, it comes as a cultural collision. It comes as an unexpected issue. So right now, there is a big cultural battle going on, largely within European nations, and in particular right now, the nation of France. And so what are we talking about? We're talking about a culture war over a huge moral issue. What would that moral issue be? Air conditioning. Okay, why is it such a huge issue? It is because just over the last several days, France has experienced the warmest day in the entire history of France. Now, you have to be careful here because some people are saying it's the hottest day ever in France. Well, we don't have documentation going back century by century. So let's just say, in terms of the time since these records have been kept, this week saw some of the highest temperatures ever. You're also talking about the fact that in France, air conditioning is a culture war issue. It is a huge issue. And as a matter of fact, the French have been basically looking down, morally down, at the United States for having such widespread air conditioning. It's seen in much of France as an American thing. However, we're talking about temperatures that are downright deadly. We're talking about the fact that people are dying because of the heat. And we're also talking about the fact that climate scientists are just telling the French, this is not going to go away. This is not just an isolated development. You're talking about a very long pattern. Okay, so right now you're having such developments as you see in the Financial Times published in London. And London finds this very interesting. It's not to say that the British don't have some of the same tensions, but nothing like what you see in France. And so you have the French right declaring the need for wider use of air conditioning. You have the French left saying, no, no, no. Okay, so listen to this from the Financial Times. You talk about a clash of worldviews. How's this for interesting? Quote, the French debate over air conditioning largely focuses on whether it is an unnecessary extravagance or environmentally sensible. But there is also an enduring belief among many that too much cooling can cause, this is in quotation marks, thermal shock if one goes too quickly from one extreme to another, and that it causes people to catch colds or feel nauseous, end quote. I have heard this. I've actually heard Europeans tell me that air conditioning is unhealthy, that if you breathe in that air-conditioned air, you're actually likely to have a greater number of colds and all kinds of things. I'm not in a position to tell you that can never happen. I'm just telling you the very real threat of high temperatures is a greater health emergency. And that's what's dawning on many in the French government. The French government are now increasingly beginning to understand we're not talking about just a cultural conflict and argument here. We're talking about a very direct threat to public health. Now, once again, ideas matter. Ideology matters. So when you go further on the left in French politics, you have greater and greater hatred of air conditioning. You go further and further right in the French political spectrum, and guess what? Things get cooler, which is to say, stronger support for air conditioning. And now you have the French who are really up in arms. That may be not a good metaphor for this at the moment, over the issue one way or the other, and it is a culture war being fought out. And it's also not one that's going to be resolved quickly. It's not like you can just snap your fingers. The French have been moving towards a greater use of air conditioning as the climate has moved warmer, and also as people are doing
other things. And one of the things that's not mentioned here, at least in France, is that when you have greater and greater density in some areas, in some buildings, you're no longer building the structures or private homes the way they did in nations like France in centuries before, where you had a lot of circulation and you had a lot of shade. No, in a modern technological city like Paris, those are commodities that are quite incredibly rare. And the higher you go, let's just state the obvious, the less you have. All right, so it's very interesting, just a reminder that there are worldview conflicts and there are deep worldview divides on things you just don't expect. It's not just abortion and sexuality and marriage. In France right now, for obvious reasons, the hot issue, pun intended, is air conditioning. Okay, now let's turn to questions. Again, just some brilliant questions. One came in, and it came in from Sri Lanka. I really appreciate that and appreciate listeners in Sri Lanka. The question comes down to this. Dr. Moeller, given modern developments such as contraception, assisted reproductive technologies, and changes in social infrastructure, do you believe the classical natural law arguments for marriage remain as philosophically robust today as they were in earlier centuries? If so, how should Christians present and defend those arguments in the modern context? I think it's a brilliant question, and I think it's asked in a particularly helpful way. This listener says, he asks, do you believe the classical natural law arguments for marriage remain as philosophically robust today? Yes, I do. Yes, I do. As a matter of fact, I think there's some remarkable work being made among those who are doing scholarship on the natural law that is actually expanding those arguments, making those arguments even more robust, making the arguments even more clear. Okay, here's the problem, though. Here's the problem. In the larger society, you have an increasing number, that means also a larger percentage of people, who don't care about the natural law and aren't going to receive or pay any credence to a natural law argument at all. It is because their absolute worldview is based upon a Promethean personal autonomy. And so even if the most powerful natural law argument were made to them, they no longer care. And this is one of the issues, I think. So I'm going to go not to the natural law, but to Romans chapter 1. And I'm going to make the argument that what's going on here, yeah, it can probably be explained in one sense in terms of the reasoning from the natural law. But I think we actually need scripture to tell us that what's happening here is that you have a generation exchanging the truth of God for a lie. You have a moral commitment that is leading to a philosophical distortion, and the fact that increasing numbers of people just won't hear these arguments. And so just think about the transgender challenge and just understand that even when you're talking to someone committed to the transgender worldview, even when they admit, for example, that if this were universalized, the human race would come to an end. And not only that, but civilization would break apart. They don't care. They are basically unmoved by any such argument because they don't believe there is necessarily any natural order that should be respected. They may even accept there is a natural order, but they believe that their own personal autonomy is a more pressing moral value and a more pressing authority than even nature. I think, again, we see what the Apostle Paul says about fallen humanity. Fallen humanity suppresses the truth in unrighteousness. And so you can put the truth right before them, and sadly enough, they will reject it, no matter how well your argument is made. That doesn't mean you shouldn't make the arguments, and we should. We should be teaching these arguments in the public square, because here's where there is real value. It gives people structure to arguments so that those who do want to stand for the truth and those who are reachable with moral clarity can have arguments on which they can stand. And so that's why we press on. Thanks again for this listener from Sri Lanka. Another reminder, by the way, that the natural law is universal by God's creative act in bringing the world into existence. Perhaps the fact that this good question has come from Sri Lanka should encourage us to think in those lines. Okay, a question coming in from a listener about Bible translations, and it's a good question. It comes with a certain urgency. This listener says that the preaching in this church to which they have moved, they moved to a different town, and even a different state. They found a church, and they found a church where the preaching, quote, is completely Bible-centered. Christ is exalted above all. And then listen to this, quote, the pastor has recently proposed the idea of changing the Bible version he preaches from. It has always been from the King James Version. He's wanting to preach from the CSB, that's the Christian Standard Bible. And then she says, as you can probably guess, my husband and I are your age and have grown up learning and memorizing the KJV. We're unhappy and unsure about what this decision will mean. Okay, she goes on to press the question and to detail it, but I think we get the question.
And so I hope to speak really carefully here. And that is to say that the issue is the inerrancy and infallibility of Holy Scripture. And that what we should seek after are translations that are the most accurate and that are the most faithful and are the best at communicating the fullness of the words of Scripture, the original words of Scripture, and what we have now in the text of the Hebrew Old Testament, the Greek New Testament, and are also beautiful in expression. Now, it's difficult. It's difficult to achieve that regardless of what you're translating, but the stakes are far higher in Scripture. Okay, so I detect in this question such love for the King James Bible. And I love the fact that this listener says we're about the same age, and my guess is you're the same way. Yes, I am. And the older I get, the more I think I love the King James language, which I did grow up in. That's what I did all my early Scripture memorization in. And that's how so many verses are stuck in my mind. I preach almost exclusively out of the ESV, the English Standard Version. The Christian Standard Bible is another very good translation, very faithful. I have also used the New American Standard Bible. And, you know, for years, that was the Bible used by very faithful biblical expositors such as John MacArthur. And it was just a really good translation. The ESV recovers a lot of that King James tradition and syntax, which is one of the reasons I like it. It retains some of the formality of the King James Bible. I appreciate this listener writing, and I want to tell her, yes, I do identify with you, but I want to be very careful and say the authority is in the text of the Holy Scriptures. And we believe that the originals, the original manuscripts were absolutely perfect and without error. We believe we have good confidence that the manuscripts we have now, the text in which we're doing these translations, are very, very faithful. And there's plenty of historic evidence to back that up. But we also understand this is God's gift to have preserved his word so that we can have the Bible in our language, one of the great achievements of the Reformation. And that was, and I'll tell you what the language is, it was the Bible in the vernacular. That was the principle that came out of the Reformation. And that meant using the language people actually speak. All right, so in the 20th century, the second half of the 20th century, and especially in the 21st century, that's presented some real deep questions for those who are absolutely committed to the inerrancy and infallibility and the classical Scripture doctrine. And that has to do with how elevated the language needs to be. And that's where, just for example, I think when you talk about the ESV, you talk about the Christian Standard Bible, you talk about some of the authoritative, you know, evangelical translations. I mean, honestly, they all score really high when it comes to accuracy. Part of it is just different speaking styles in different places. And so the ESV is very much in that King James tradition. You're not wrong to miss that eloquence. You're not wrong to long for that King James syntax. And I'll tell you, I do find myself, especially devotionally, more and more in the King James Bible. I think because it is how, as a boy, I heard the Word of God preached. It was how I memorized so much Scripture. And I just love that language. I also recognize that for many modern people, a lot of that language is very difficult to understand. A lot of those verbal constructions are very difficult to understand. It's very easy to talk about the these and the thous, but I can tell you that the majority of young people today have never heard of thee and never heard of thou. And so they can work at understanding the King James, but I appreciate, I think, what your pastor is trying to do here. You mentioned how faithful he is to the Scripture, how faithful he is to the gospel. I think he wants to be faithful to preaching in the vernacular. It's one of the reasons why Martin Luther, as one of the great achievements of the Protestant Reformation, he translated the Scripture. And I wish I could show you right now a very early copy of the Luther Bible I have. It's absolutely precious. And you know, one of the criticisms of Luther is that he used the common language. But as Luther pointed out, that's what the people speak. And thus, I don't want to create a translation they can't understand. And so one of the goals of a preacher is to explain Scripture. I mean, that's what exposition is, to set forth and then explain Scripture. If you have to explain the translation before you explain the Scripture, that's a step that I think many preachers these days understand has theological and homiletical consequences. So I may have spoken too long about this, but it is an issue I think that comes up in a lot of churches. And I want to say there's not in the way this question is framed a right and wrong. I would say there are right and wrongs. I think there are some translations that are too loose.
Some of them even are ideologically corrupted, you know, but that's not what we're talking about here. This is a Bible-believing church. You're going to be using a faithful translation, but there is also a great love for the King James Bible. And in the same way, by the way, in Britain it's called the Authorized Version. In the same way, and by the way, the King James includes a very great deal of the Geneva Bible. And I can tell you again, I often read the Geneva Bible. And that language is even, well, older than the King James language. But I'm just telling you, I think you should continue your devotion to the Word of God and continue reading and memorizing the Word of God in the way that is most faithful for you. And no apologies if you decide to use the King James Version. I do think your pastor, your preacher here, is following actually a Reformation pattern and wanting to make certain that the people hearing him preach can understand the text of Scripture as he reads it. And so I know I've given a little bit of a longer answer there than normal, but I think it's because this is a more universal question than many people want to admit. Okay, finally for today, I received a question from a listener in Crockett, Texas. And this is a question I've never received before, but it's something I have been thinking about. And this question forced me to look a little more deeply into a situation so that I had confidence I could speak about it. The question comes down to this. He writes, quote, "Love to hear your thoughts about the leftist takeover of the sacred harp singing community." Okay, so this is the old shape note singing. This is a very simple, that's how it was presented, a simple form, particularly of hymn and gospel song singing that emerged particularly with great power and popularity in the 19th and the early 20th centuries, particularly in geographic areas, by the way, that were derivative, many people would argue, of the Scot tradition, of the Scottish tradition and Scottish influence, but particularly, for example, in the Appalachian region in the United States. And so it's very interesting. Just this week, I was talking to young people from a church in rural Kentucky, and I talked about having been with them. I preached in that church decades ago. It was a very sweet experience. And it's one of the few places where I've just gone into the church and discovered the hymnal was a shaped note hymnal. It's an enduring tradition. It came explicitly out of gospel Christianity. It came out of Protestant biblical Christianity. But this listener writes in to say he'd love to hear my thoughts about the leftist takeover. Okay, what's the takeover? It is, as so often happens in a cultural reality, choral groups have decided to expand and indeed to take over much of the sacred harp singing community and some of the conventions and other meetings where the sacred harp people gather. And it's including, for example, gay pride groups that are joining in the sacred harp singing community. I found an article in which one man was speaking. He said, "I don't believe the words I'm singing at all, but I love the choral singing and the shaped note tradition." Okay, so this listener writes saying, what are my thoughts? My thoughts are, you know, here's the way the world works. The sinful world will hijack anything. And so what I think you have here is another example of something good and wonderful and beautiful and true being hijacked by a culture committed basically to subverting those very things while using the music and even taking the tunes. And what surprised me coming from some of these folks is they say they're even taking the words because they don't mind singing the words because they are just words. Those original sacred harp communities who sang those words never saw them as mere words. By the way, my exhortation to those who are in the Sacred Harp community, and by the way, I love this question so much that I just ordered another antique shaped note hymnal because I thought, you know, this very question means, just as another reminder to me, there's a tradition there I do not want to lose and I do not want the church to forget. And as we close for today, if you've never heard about the Sacred Harp tradition, you've never heard about shaped note singing, I'm going to encourage you to find it, if nowhere else, than on video, and especially as sung by Christians who not only sing, but mean what they're singing. Thanks for listening to The Briefing. For more information, go to my website at albertmuller.com. 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How's that for a different order? I'll meet you again on Monday for The Briefing.

0: God loves us so much that he sent his only son into the world to save us. Jesus Christ is the answer, and you'll find him here on Cornerstone Radio, 1450 AM, WMFJ, Daytona Beach, and on 96.9 FM, W245DF, New Smyrna Beach.
1: I don't see how people can say God will never restore Israel. I don't see how people can say they'll never have a place in his final plan. God says here, it'll be as if I never cast them off, for I'm the Lord their God, and I will hear them. They'll be restored to the place of blessing. They'll be given the power that I intended for them from the beginning.
2: Welcome to Grace to You with John MacArthur. I'm your host, Phil Johnson.
3: A survey not long ago on the religious life of Jews in Israel found that 67% identify as secular. So two-thirds of the Jewish population of Israel doesn't follow the God of Abraham, Isaac, and Jacob. Yet the Bible says that one day all Israel will be saved. Why the change? And why does God choose to save an entire nation? For that matter, how does knowing God's future plans help you right now? John MacArthur considers those questions today as he continues his current study, The Return and Reign of Jesus Christ. And here's John with today's lesson.
1: Now, when Israel is saved, what happens? What all is involved in their redemption? That is the theme of chapter 10. Just exactly what occurs? What are the constituent benefits of salvation? Feature number one, the first thing Israel will receive is a divine redeemer. The divine redeemer. Verse 4. Number 2, divine reign. Verse 1. So what is Israel going to get in the kingdom? A divine redeemer and divine reign. Thirdly, is going to come divine recompense. Divine recompense, verse 2. For the idols have spoken vanity, and the diviners have seen a lie and have told false dreams. They comfort in vain, therefore they went their way like a flock. They were troubled because there was no shepherd. Now here is the picture painted of Israel's dilemma. They've been obeying idols in their past. By the way, this is a reference to Israel's life before the captivity. This is in the past, because after the captivity, they had not entered idolatry. But they worshiped idols, and they followed diviners, the occult, fortune tellers, witchcraft, soothsayers, all of that. They were into that, just like our society today. They had their idols and their diviners, and their idols spoke in vain, and their diviners told lies and gave them false dreams and comforted them in vain. They went therefore out like a flock, and they were troubled because they were a flock without what? Without a shepherd. And they were looking out for all these phony shepherds, and none of them ever gave them the truth. They were fake. Their past experience with idols and their past experience with the occult was a disaster. The word idols there is teraphim, and the Hebrew word teraphim is a most interesting word that demands a tremendous amount of study, really, but simply reducing it, it has to do primarily with household gods. The people actually did not only go to temples and worship, but they developed these little self-styled household gods. And a demon would impersonate the god that they had made in their little household, and then the demon would hold them to this false system. Here they were, and this was not unusual in Israel. Read Genesis 31, 1 Samuel 15, 2 Kings 23, and you'll find in all of those chapters this problem. And here they were worshiping these things absolutely forbidden by God. These things were utterly wicked, speaking vanity and uselessness. They were like a sheep without a shepherd. They were being misled by these phonies. Ezekiel talks about this and how tragic it was in Israel's history to be without a shepherd. It says in Ezekiel 34 and verse 6, "My sheep wandered through all the mountains and upon every high hill. Yea, my flock was scattered upon all the face of the earth, and none did search or seek them. Therefore, ye shepherds, hear the word of the Lord. As I live, saith the Lord God, surely because my flock became a prey and my flock became food to every beast of the field, because there was no shepherd, and he's indicting the priests and the prophets here, neither did my shepherd search for my flock, but the shepherds fed themselves and fed not my flock. Therefore, O ye shepherds, hear the word of the Lord. Thus saith the Lord God, behold, I am against the shepherds. I will require my flock at their hand and cause them to cease from feeding the flock. Neither shall the shepherds feed themselves anymore, for I will deliver my flock from their mouth, that they may not be food for them. He says, you in your selfishness and in your self-centeredness have used the flock to feed yourself. You've used them to make your money and to provide your food by all the offerings they bring, and you've never fed them at all, and I'm against you because you've left them to wander without a shepherd. But such a shepherd would come. Further in the chapter, in verse 23, Ezekiel says, verse 22 starting, therefore will I save my flock. I will set up one shepherd over them, and he shall feed them, even my servant David. And of course, he has in mind ultimately greater than David. He shall feed them, and he shall be their shepherd, and I, the Lord, will be their God. And then he closes by saying, I, the Lord, have spoken it. There was a time when they didn't have a shepherd. This is what he's saying in verse 2. There was no shepherd. And then in verse 3, he says exactly what Ezekiel said. Mine anger was kindled against the shepherds, and I punished the goats. And that's literally he-goats, and it's a term used in the Old Testament to refer to leaders. Sometimes it refers to the chiefs. It is used as a synonym for the chiefs in Israel in other passages. I will punish the shepherds, and I will punish the chiefs, for the Lord of hosts has visited his flock, the house of Judah, and made them as his majestic horse in the battle. Now you say, wait a minute, what's going on? Now watch. Implied here is that what occurred in Israel's past, now watch this, what occurred in Israel's past, idolatry and the occult, for which God brought judgment on those shepherds, will occur again. And I think there is a latent prophecy here that the prophet sees in the future another idolatry in Israel, another involvement in the occult in Israel, because of the false leaders and the false teachers that will rise up in the future. And God will come again, and he will punish them in visiting his flock. He will literally turn his flock into a battle horse to act in judgment against these false teachers. You say, you mean that's actually going to happen in the future? I believe it is. You mean you believe that Israel is going to turn to worshiping idols and Satan and the occult? Yes. In fact, let me give you one illustration that'll remind you that you probably believe that too. With whom does Israel make a pact in the tribulation? Antichrist. What does Antichrist immediately do? He sets up in the midst of Jerusalem what? An image to himself. And requires all of the humanity to bow to that image. The people, no question, will be trapped in this. The image, it says, will even speak. And so there will be occultism, and there will be demonism. Believe me, when the tribulation says that the doors of hell are open and the demons are all let loose, there will be demons in the world like never before. And the occult will reign supreme. And no question about it in my mind that Israel will get engulfed in this kind of idolatry. They will make a pact with the Antichrist according to Daniel 9:27. They will get engulfed in that system before they're pulled out of it. And that is really what Zechariah is saying. But then in the end, God will look with mercy on his people, and he will take that very nation which has been victimized by these phony leaders, and he will turn that flock of helpless sheep into a battle horse that will do war against those very shepherds and destroy them. And Jesus Christ himself will ride, as it were, on the back of the battle horse, which is itself Israel. Another passage that indicates this to us, that Israel will indeed be brought into a belief in idols and so forth, is in Matthew 24, because repeatedly in Matthew 24, it warns them along these lines. For many shall come in my name, saying, I am Christ, and shall deceive many. Many false prophets, many false shepherds are going to come. Verse 11. Many false prophets shall rise and shall deceive many. Same statement. Verse 23. Then if any man shall say, lo, here is Christ, and there, believe it not. For there shall arise false Christ, false prophets showing signs and wonders, insomuch if it were possible that it would deceive the very elect. You see, Matthew says they're going to come, all the phony shepherds are going to come, and they're going to deceive many people. Paul, in writing to the Thessalonians in chapter 2 of 2 Thessalonians, points up the fact that the Thessalonians need to be aware that Christ has not yet come because the apostasy hasn't yet come. But when the apostasy does come, there will come lying signs and wonders deceiving many. So there's coming a day when God's people are going to experience a delusion, a deception that's incredible. And believe me, God is even going to allow it, because he's going to allow, as it were, all hell to break loose right up to its limits. And when it's blown its last gasket, he's going to destroy it all. We know this is all the allowance of God, because Isaiah 66:4 says, I also, watch this, talking about the end times, I also will choose their delusions, and I will bring their fears on them, because when I called, none did answer. When I spoke, they didn't hear, but they did evil before my eyes and chose that in which I delighted not. I will choose their delusions, says God. I'll bring them on. And so God is going to allow the world to come into a delusion, and Israel will be engulfed in it somehow. And God in his wonderful grace will come in the midst of that delusion with a true shepherd to offer to them. The true shepherd, as it were, will get on their backs as they are transformed into the battle horse, and they'll go out to conquer the ungodly. Verse 3 tells us essentially the same thing that we find in Isaiah and Ezekiel and the book of Revelation. Christ is going to come in judgment using the nation Israel as his war horse. In Zechariah chapter 12, we'll see this in detail as we go from verses 1 to 9. We won't take the time to read it right now. But in verse 9, it says, it'll come to pass in that day I'll seek to destroy all the nations that come against Israel. So God is going to use Israel as part of the force to destroy the nations. Chapter 14 of Zechariah tells us the very same thing, how he's going to come and fight against the enemy. A great principle here. The Lord is going to come and bring divine recompense and judge all oppressors. The end of verse 4 of chapter 10, all oppressors will be thrown out. So the divine Redeemer is part of Israel's redemption. The divine reign, wonderful blessing, both physical and spiritual, and divine recompense as God judges the ungodly and the false teachers. Fourth, divine restoration. Divine restoration, verse 5. This is very simple. We'll look at it just briefly. And here the Holy Spirit promises them marvelous power. Look at verse 5. And they shall be like mighty men who tread down their enemies in the mire of the streets in the battle. And they shall fight because the Lord is with them, and the riders on horses shall be confounded. And I will strengthen the house of Judah, and I will save the house of Joseph. Those are just names for Israel. And I will bring them again to place them in their land, for I have mercy on them, and they shall be as though I had not cast them off. For I am the Lord their God and will hear them, and they of Ephraim shall be like a mighty man. Now I want to just pull that one thought out of there. A tremendous restoration is going to come. They will be literally transformed into the power of God. You know, if you study Israel's history, the only time they ever won a battle was when the Lord was in it, right? The only time they ever won. Israel never did win unless the Lord was with them. And that'll be the case at the end. They'll literally trample their enemies in the mire of the streets because, verse 5, the Lord is with them. And verse 6, he is the one who will strengthen them. And the riders on the horses, that is the enemy, will be confounded. And the Hebrew word means they will be confused or they will be ashamed. It can mean either thing. and it probably means both. In their confusion, they will be ashamed of their inability to withstand and to be defeated. The world is going to go into a state of shock in the day when the King of Kings comes with his mighty people from Israel to win the great and final battle before the kingdom. By the way, Jeremiah 32:37 prophesies this very same thing, so this also appears in the former prophets. There's one interesting note. In verse 6, the house of Judah refers to the southern kingdom and the house of Joseph to the northern. And the beautiful thought is here that God is going to restore the whole nation, north and south, one nation with one destiny. That's God's plan. And he'll bring them, I like this, to place them. After it's all over, he'll place them. Boy, what a great message it is to the wandering Jew, isn't it? Who's been wandering for so many years all over the world. And I love this. They shall be as though I had never cast them off. It'll be just like it was meant to be. I don't see how people can say God will never restore Israel. I don't see how people can say they'll never have a place in his final plan. God says here, it'll be as if I never cast them off, for I'm the Lord their God, and I will hear them. And they of Ephraim, another name for Israel, shall be like a mighty man. They'll be restored to the place of blessing. They'll be given the power that I intended for them from the beginning. I will place them. God is merciful. Say, why is God going to do this? I'll tell you why. He says in verse 6, because I am the Lord their God. That's why. In other words, I am Jehovah, and Jehovah is my covenant-keeping name. And I made a promise, and if I make a promise, what? I keep it. I'm going to do it because I promise to do it, and I make a covenant only to keep it. No longer will I be related to them lo ruhamah or lo ami, the periods of Israel's history when they were separated. But from now on, it will be you are my people and I am your God. And no longer will Ichabod be written. This great restoration brings what I've chosen to call divine rejoicing. The end of verse 7. This is what it says. And their heart shall rejoice as through wine. That's kind of good, isn't it? They're going to get happy like they've had just a little too much. Yea, their children shall see it and be glad. Their heart shall rejoice in the Lord. What a wonderful truth. Their heart shall rejoice in the Lord. Naturally, when God does all these things, when the Redeemer comes and everything begins to rain blessing and justice is meted against the enemy and restoration is brought to the nation, the natural response is joy. The joy here is intense. It's as if they had just had a little too much to drink. And the children are going to see it and they're going to chime in. And everybody's going to be happy and rejoicing in the Lord. You know, Isaiah predicted joy in the kingdom. You know, when you think about it for Israel, this would be pretty great. They've been through a lot of sorrow. Listen to what Isaiah said would happen in the kingdom. Rejoice with Jerusalem. Be glad with her, Isaiah 66:10. All ye that love her, rejoice for joy with her, all ye that mourn, that ye may nurse and be satisfied with the breasts of her consolation, that you may drink deeply and be delighted with the abundance of her glory. For thus saith the Lord, behold, I will extend peace to her like a river, and the glory of the nations like a flowing stream. Then shall you be nursed. You shall be born upon her sides and be dandled on her knees. In other words, Jerusalem is going to be the mother, and she will be the rich, and she will be the full, and everybody else will just kind of bounce on her knee, and the joy that she has will be transferred to us. As one whom his mother comforts, so will I comfort you, and you shall be comforted in Jerusalem. And when you see this, your heart will rejoice, and your bones will flourish like an herb, and the hand of the Lord shall be known toward his servants. That's what's promised. Great, great joy. The whole world bouncing, as it were, on the knee of Jerusalem. So, what does God promise Israel in the redemption? Divine Redeemer, divine reign, divine recompense, divine restoration, divine rejoicing, and how about another one? Divine regathering. They're all going to be together again. Now watch closely. I'm going to go through this quick. This is so good. Verse 8, your version may say, I will hiss for them. The Hebrew says, I'll whistle for them. God is going to step on the edge of his kingdom someday in heaven, and he's going to go, shh, or however you do that, and they're all going to come. It's a great thought. And I'm going to gather them because I've redeemed them, he says. I'll whistle for them. Check out Isaiah 5:26, and you'll find another reference to that whistling of God. Why? Because I redeemed them. It's my plan, folks. It's all my plan. I did it. I'm going to bring them back. I'm going to gather them. And then he says, and they're going to increase as they have increased. What do you mean by that? Well, they've been growing ever since they went into Egypt. You remember in Exodus chapter 1, when they went into Egypt, they increased like mad. They really increased phenomenally. And he says, as they have increased in the past, and at this time there were many Jews, as they have increased in the past, they will increase perhaps commonly to what happened in Egypt, the phenomenal increase there. They're going to flourish in the kingdom. They're going to go like mad. They're going to populate. You see, now watch this. When Jesus comes at the end of the tribulation, those Jews that are redeemed will not die. They'll go into the kingdom in physical bodies. And they will occupy the earthly kingdom in their physical form. And they will have children. And they will live a long time. In fact, if someone dies at 100 years, they die a baby. So as long as they're living after the age when you can begin to reproduce, they will be having children. And the earth will literally proliferate with children. In fact, in Zechariah 2:4, it says, Jerusalem will be inhabited like a town without a wall because of the multitude of men in it. Now, before that happens, verse 9 says, God has another plan. First, we'll sow them among the peoples. He's done that, hasn't he? From 70 AD, they were scattered and dispersed all over the world. He says, I'll sow them among the peoples, and they'll remember me in far countries, and they'll return again, not alone, but with their children. And I'll bring them again out of the land of Egypt and gather them from Assyria. And those are just symbols of all the countries where they're scattered. And I'll bring them into the land of Gilead and Lebanon, and place shall not be found for them. There's going to be so many, they're going to be crowded all over the place. That's not just Zechariah's thoughts. Isaiah writes about that too, I think it is. Isaiah 54:1, sing, O barren, thou who didst not bear, break forth into singing and cry aloud, thou who didst not travail a child, for more are the children of the desolate than the children of the married wife, says the Lord. Enlarge the place of your tent. Now he's talking about the kingdom. He says, when you get in the kingdom, you better get a bigger tent, even if you've never had a baby. You better widen the curtains and lengthen the cords and strengthen the stakes. There's going to be some population coming to that tent, some child bearing. In Isaiah 49:20, the children whom thou shalt have after thou hast lost the other shall say again in thine ear, the place is too narrow for me. Give me a place that I may dwell. Then thou shalt say in thine heart, who hath begotten me these, seeing I have lost my children and am desolate, a captive, and moving to and fro? And who hath brought up these? Behold, I was left alone. These, where had they been? In other words, all of a sudden the barren will flourish, and they'll say, how did this happen? I never could do this before. And thus says the Lord God, behold, I will lift up mine hand to the nations and set up my standard to the peoples, and they shall bring thy sons in their arms, and thy daughters shall be carried upon their shoulders. And kings shall be thy nursing fathers, and their queens thy nursing mothers. And he moves into a second area and says that not only will you be having children, but the whole world is going to be moving in, and you're going to have to make room for them. Now, in order to gather all these people when God whistles, and in order to make sure they all come a-running, God's going to have to remove some obstacles. And so in verse 11, he tells about that. And he says, he shall pass through the sea of affliction and smite the waves in the sea, and all the deeps of the river shall dry up. The pride of Assyria shall be brought down, and the scepter of Egypt shall depart. In other words, if he has to, the sea of affliction reminds us of the Red Sea when it was divided. The deeps of the river refer, no doubt, to the Nile, which is commonly designated by commentators in this context. And it would remind us of when the Jordan was divided. As God moves to bring him, if he has to, he'll dry up a sea. If he has to, he'll dry up a river. He'll smash the pride of a belligerent nation like he did of Assyria. He'll remove any kind of dominance that Egypt might want to hold or any other nation. And again, Assyria and Egypt were traditional enemies of Israel that speak of any nation that would try to withhold God from fulfilling his will. And so he comes in 11 to say, I'll wipe out any obstacle to get my people back. That's what he'll do. So what does God promise? All these wonderful things. And then finally and lastly, a divine renovation. I will strengthen them in the Lord, and they shall walk up and down in his name, saith the Lord. That verse simply says there will be a total and complete spiritual revival. Maybe you'd rather call it divine revival. They shall walk up and down in his name, says the Lord. Well, beloved, that's what's going to happen for Israel. That's the future. That's where history's going. It's great to know it, isn't it? And how infinitely greater it is to be a part of it. And we who know Christ will be there to experience it all. Father, thank you for our time. It's just been so good to enrich ourselves. The time has gone by so fast. Don't even realize, because of the joy we share in knowing your truth. Thank you for what everyone means to you and to each other. Thank you for this fellowship we have here. Father, I am so grateful that there are folks like this who faithfully, week after week, come to search the Scriptures and to throw their hearts open to the searchlight of the Word of God, to be convicted, to be challenged, to be encouraged. Thank you for that openness and that desire on their parts. And thank you, Father, for the privilege you've given me to teach. Somehow, Father, help me to be faithful. Help me to get past my own inadequacies and failures, be useful to you, to meet the needs of these people who are so faithful. Make us ever faithful, Father, to reach out to Israel, to assure them of this wonderful truth, but to also assure them that once a man dies, judgment is appointed, and then it's too late. There are many people alive right now who won't be alive, perhaps when Jesus comes to do all this, and for them it'll be too late. Give us a heart for Israel. Give us a heart for all those who will never be a part of your kingdom because they don't know you. And may we take Christ to them in the way we live, the way we speak. Thank you again, in Jesus' name, amen.
3: 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Now for the entire Grace to You staff, I'm Phil Johnson. Thanks for starting your week with us, and be back tomorrow as we continue John MacArthur's compelling look at Zechariah's prophecy, titled The Return and Reign of Jesus Christ. It's another 30 minutes of unleashing God's truth one verse at a time on Grace to You.
0: We are just what you need, just when you need it. Words of faith, hope.

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Well, you're about to have that opportunity right now on Focal Point.

0: Welcome to Focal Point. I'm Dave Drewy. 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Jay?
1: Glad you could join us here on Focal Point. I'm here with another edition of Ask Pastor Mike. This is a time where listeners can ask questions and receive biblical insight. So today's question is something about a major part of all of our lives. It's work. Pastor Mike, I think many people see their jobs as a necessary evil, but what is God's view on work?
2: Well, let's hope it's a part of everybody's life. I mean, certainly God has called us to be workers. And whenever I talk about work, I always like to point out that work as a duty, as a privilege, as an opportunity, has always been there prior to even the fall itself in Genesis 3. In other words, God put Adam to work in the garden before there was sin in the world. What sin did to work was make it a lot harder. Sin made the ground produce thorns and thistles, and it made it difficult for him now to cultivate the field. So much so, the Bible says in Genesis 3, now it's going to have to be by the sweat of his brow. It can be grueling. It can be difficult. So work as a concept, as an activity, as a duty, as a responsibility, is something that we all should see as a blessing of God, even before sin got involved and made it so difficult. Just because it's difficult doesn't mean it's not good. It's good. It's something that we should do, work, right? We need to expend our energy on something that's productive, and that is something we should do, even though a lot of times work is really hard and can be grueling and difficult.
1: So should I be working for the weekend? No, you hear that from people a lot.
2: Right, and that's the thing. People like to say, well, I just put in my time so I can live for the weekend and have all this fun on the weekends. But in reality, the Bible says that rest is a strategic part of God's plan so that we can work. And, you know, we get the rest. God wants us to have rest. He wants us to prioritize rest, even as a part of something we don't miss that actually takes place in our lives. But we are resting so that we can be productive and work. And that's something that I think starts to put all these things in perspective in terms of what am I doing with my life? Am I really just spending it on my own pleasures so I can relax and chill out and feel good? Or is it that God has put me on the planet to do something productive, something good, something that results in something orderly or beautiful or something useful for society or for people or whatever it might be? God has called you to work, and that is the reason we rest. We rest and get recuperated and regenerated and recreated. We get ready and built up to go back at it and do something that produces something good. And that, though, people say, well, I don't like it because it's hard. I understand that. That's what the curse did. That's what the fall did in Genesis 3. It made it difficult, but it doesn't mean it's a bad thing. We just need to be the kinds of people that realize there's virtue in work. Something we used to call the Christian work ethic. We don't hear much about it anymore, but it meant that to be a Christian really meant that you were going to be a really good worker. As Colossians says, it's though you've got a task to do and you're going to do it so well, not just when the boss's eye is on you, but as though you're doing it for God. And that's the kind of mindset Christians should have.
1: A lot of people will say, well, I'm unfulfilled in my job. What do you say to somebody that's feeling like I'm not doing something useful or meaningful?
2: Well, and there are some jobs I think that might fall out of the category of, you know, this is really not good, virtuous work. But, you know, fulfillment's become such a broadly defined word today. And when most people use the word fulfillment today, I'm thinking, well, it doesn't matter if you're fulfilled in your work. That's not the goal. The goal is for you to work heartily as unto the Lord, to do your work in a way that results in something good. And by that, I mean, it's not illegal. It's not immoral. It's something that is productive.

0: effective and helpful. And if you can't see that in your work, right, then I would wonder, are you doing something immoral or illegal? But most things have some product or some service that is the outcome of your work that does something positive that can be useful to society and to people. You don't have to be preaching sermons, right, to build people up. You can be making and providing all kinds of products and services that really do something positive. And that's what work is all about. Even if you don't feel that green fuzzy of fulfillment every day, that's not going to come. And it's not going to come every day because the Bible says in Genesis 3 that there's going to be thorns and thistles. That means there are going to be roadblocks in the work itself, and it's going to come, the product is going to come by the sweat of our brow. Now, nothing wrong at the end of the day when Adam cultivated the field after Genesis 3, enjoying the fruit of his labor, right? He'd produce a meal perhaps out of the work of the ground there in the garden. Well, he got kicked out of the garden, but the next garden he built, and that's great. He enjoyed that, but it came at the price of the difficulty, the sweat, the arduous work of what he had to do. Now, jobs can be fulfilling in all different varieties of this one seems to be more fulfilling than the next. And I'd say, great, if you can do a job that you think is really, you know, firing in your heart is something great and fulfilling, well, then fantastic. That's great. But so many people don't want to work unless they get the ideal job. And that's wrong, right? Find honest work that's not illegal or immoral. Put your hand to the plow and work at it for the good of Christ, for the glory of God. Do it with all your heart. Do it well. Do it honestly. Put your all into it, and you'll please the Lord in the process. And you'll be doing the thing God made us to do, even though you'll come home sometimes after a hard, arduous day at work and say, wow, that was a really hard day at work.
1: Speaking of work, and we work all our lives, and a lot of people plan for retirements and are actually looking forward to that day when they're going to retire. How should we as Christians be viewing retirement?
0: Well, you know, there's some jobs, obviously, you need to, I mean, I hope my neurosurgeon retires, right, at some point before he loses his competence in his work. So there are some jobs, obviously, you get to a certain age and you're probably not going to be very competent at it. And so it's time to roll out of that job. But the whole idea of retirement, again, is like, I'm going to work for the weekend, right? I'm going to do this job in the middle of my life so that I can cruise around in my RV and just chill out and walk on beaches for the rest of my life. And all I'm saying is that most people that try to do that realize there's something missing, especially for Christians who are serious about the Bible. They say, you know what? I'm not being productive with my life. So even if you do get to a place where your career may end, you've got some, you know, you're a pilot or, you know, whatever it is, from most jobs, they have an end date where you retire. All I'm saying is you don't stop working, right? You may change the kind of work you do because you're not capable to do as much as you did before. You may cut down on the hours that you work. And it doesn't mean you're punching a clock somewhere or filling out an application to work somewhere. But I'm saying you're looking at your week saying, what can I do that is productive? And that's what keeps most, quote unquote, retired people going in their lives, right? There's that sense of, I did something this week that was worthwhile, that produced some service or some product or some good in the world that produced something great. And, you know, if you got money and you don't need to make money anywhere, I'm saying so much can be done in and through the church. Man, start turning your attention to the local. Go ask your pastor, what can I do that would be productive in the church now that I got some extra time because I'm no longer working in my day job? I just had a meeting like that just last week. People ask me that all the time, and it's a great question and a great opportunity if you've worked in a job that's just retired you.
1: Well, thank you, Pastor Mike. I'm sure that's going to help us look at our jobs a little differently. And it's a good lead in today's message because we're going to listen to how to approach your earthly career as a heavenly calling.
0: On a trip to Nebraska with her grandparents, 5-year-old Jessica experienced the farm for the very first time. Grandparents took her out into the ripening cornfields and they taught her to pull ears of corn off the stalk. And Grandma wanted to make it a learning experience, so she started talking about what a blessing it was that God caused the corn to grow from the fields and all of that. And Jessica seemed to be enjoying her new experience, at least for a few minutes. After a couple of minutes in the sun and doing this, she looked up to her grandparents and she said, you know, don't you? You can buy this stuff in the grocery store. Unfortunately, Jessica's disillusionment with a few moments in the sun pulling ears of corn is what some business analysts think is our nation's next most consequential and disturbing trend. In one analyst's conclusion in a study he published, he said, we have a new generation of workers whose habits and experiences will plague future employers for years. He goes on to talk about how this new generation of workers saw long hours and hard work as counterproductive. He said their work was dominated by a type of gamesmanship that revolved around taking what they can get out of the system with an indifference to the quality of their performance. A Gallup poll reveals that a lot of Americans, they give lip service to a work ethic. 88% said we believe in working hard and doing the best in our job. And yet in the very same poll, only 16% of American workers said that they were actually putting that ethic to work. They weren't doing their best on their job. See, the core problem in our country as it relates to the concept of work is we've exchanged a view that seemed to dominate the early years of our country as Christians came over on those immigrant ships with, as one author puts it in his work called The Industrialization and the Ethic of the Industrialized America, he said they brought over a precious and very important view of work itself. They saw work not as something they were trying to get something out of. They saw it as how they could be utilized in their work to accomplish something. And the Puritans and Quakers that stepped off those boats added a phrase to that. We want to accomplish something for the glory of God. They saw their work as a calling, and it was important to them. Unfortunately, today, things have changed. As one UCLA professor put it, and he writes many insightful critiques of our culture, he summed it up by saying people seek personal advancement from their work, they seek personal development from their marriage, and they even seek personal fulfillment from their church experiences. Everything, their perspective on family, church, community, and work, is utilitarian. It is measured by what they can get out of it. Nothing could be more antithetical to the biblical principles, not just about work, of church, of everything. God has promised to bless selflessness, diligence, hard work. These are the principles of Scripture from the beginning as we reflect the nature of a God who reveals himself on the very first page as a worker. And he always, always deplores in Scripture laziness, selfishness, trying to get out of something just for the sake of personal promotion and self-advancement. And it is that in our country, perhaps we're facing a critical, critical turning point. As the whole entire generation, it seems, of workers in the workplace have got a kind of motive about work and a view of work that is really drifted far afield from the biblical principles of a Christian work ethic. Does your work matter to God? I mean, that's a good question for us to ask. And the answer, of course, in Scripture is it does. And in our day, I need to add, it probably does a lot more than you realize. Whether it's sorting widgets in a factory or pushing a broom, God says, listen, that work, if it's done with the right perspective, for the right purpose, with the right motive, can be a sacred act of worship. Colossians chapter 3, look with me if you would in verse number 22 and notice the first word, and before your mind spins into some kind of unbiblical perception of slavery as this passage is addressed to slaves, please understand that biblical slavery is a whole lot different than what most of us think of when we picture slavery. Notice, for instance, the Old Testament requirements as it relates to governing this institution. The text said in the book of Exodus that you're not ever to make someone your slave against their will. This was a voluntary, contractual relationship. There were exceptions. Sometimes the judges would adjudicate a particular fine or a particular sentence on a person, a thief, for instance, and they might be made a slave for a time to pay back their debt. But by and large, it was a contractual relationship that was governed by principles that did not allow the abuse or any kind of taking advantage of the slave because of the position of power that the master held. So if you boil it all down and look at it in its normal sense, in ancient perspectives, certainly in Jewish context and somewhat reflected in the Roman context, you'll find that it all boils down to an agreement to trade labor for provision. To trade labor for provisions of shelter and food, to trade my work for some kind of sustenance in my life. And if you look at it that way, we can see that that's what most of us are involved in Monday through Friday. We trade our work, our labor, our time, our energy for someone to give us a paycheck to pay our mortgage and to pay our rent and to put food on the table. And that exchange, that contractual relationship, is one that we can glean a lot as it relates to our work ethic today. So he addresses the slaves, or those in employment situations, if you will. And he says, slaves, verse 22, obey your earthly masters in everything. And do it not only when their eye is on you to win their favor, but do it, he says, with sincerity of heart. And underscore this phrase, and reverence for the Lord, the object begins to shift. Verse 23, whatever you do, work at it with all of your heart as working, underline this again, for the Lord, not for men. The theme of this entire instruction to people that are in a contractual relationship between those that would provide provisions for their life and trading labor for that was, listen, you guys, when you think about your work relationship with your boss, your employer, your manager, you need to recognize that ultimately you work for God. Ultimately, you work for Christ. And that starts to change everything in this mindset. It is the foundation, the cornerstone for a Christian work ethic. We work primarily and ultimately for Jesus Christ, and that changes everything. But that's been the theme of this passage. Turn back with me to chapter 1. As the Apostle Paul laid down for these Colossian Christians his prayer request. And his prayer request, as we jump in the middle of it, he shows us the purpose for his prayer. He says, I want you guys to grow up spiritually. I want you guys to have all this knowledge of Christ so that, verse 10, he says, in order that you may live a life that is worthy of the Lord. There's the standard, living my life in a way that is worthy of Christ, and that we may please him in every way. You may say, well, I thought we were talking about church stuff there. No, yeah, we're talking about in every way. This applies to your workplace, bearing fruit in every good work and growing in the knowledge of God. To live a life worthy of the Lord, not just on Sundays when you're singing worship songs or responding to Scripture, but living a life worthy of the Lord when you are at work at 2 o'clock in the afternoon on Thursday. That I am living right there in a way at my job, pushing papers, pushing a broom, whatever it is, I'm doing it at a level that would be worthy of the Lord. That changes everything. Why is it that we can adopt a Christian work ethic thinking that Christ is our boss and know that we'll always come out exceeding expectations? We know because Christ's standards are higher than any employer you've got. Christ's standards are high. And he says, listen, live your life, live your workplace as though you're working for Christ. You want to make it even more helpful and more tangible. I want you to think of it this way. If you're producing a product at your work or you're producing a service, I want you to think of it as though you are doing this for Christ. Christ is not only the boss, the manager, the shareholder, but Christ becomes the customer. Christ becomes the one that we're performing this work for. He is going to be the one who consumes this service or this product that we produce. My first job at the church was, I was probably 14 or 15. I got a job at the church I grew up in, with the illustrious job of cleaning toilets. I cleaned all the toilets after school. I would ride my bike to the church, and this church, by the way, had way too many toilets. I don't know who designed it. But I would go around and clean all these toilets. I'd come, park my bike, and take my little cleaning cart and go from place to place. Well, I had an old lady that worked at the church. And this old lady wanted to make sure little Mike did his job well, and so she used to hide pennies, like behind the commode, you know, and tuck them in the corner. She wanted to make sure when she came to work in the morning that that bathroom was clean. And so I fell into the mindset as a kid that I'm coming there for Miss McGillicuddy or whatever her name was. I'm coming there to clean that thing and find every penny that she's tucked away and clean that toilet to her specifications. Now, if I had been locked on at 15, and I let me assure you I was not, but had I had the right perspective as a worker at 15, I would have gone into that work environment saying, I'm cleaning this toilet. Now, I know this is a stretch, but I'm cleaning this toilet in a way that is worthy of Christ. Okay? I know that's a stretch. But I'm cleaning that toilet in a way that if Christ were to come in next into this porcelain room, he would be pleased with the cleanliness of this bathroom. Now, you know what? If I had that perspective, Miss McGillicuddy's pennies, it would be no problem taking care of all those. Because my expectation for quality, if the king is going to use this, is going to be a whole lot higher than anything that some old lady working at the church would set for me. The standard is always going to be exceeded. And the thing about it is that we need to get to the place where we say, listen, my boss may have this standard for me to attain to, but listen, if Christ were really the recipient of this, see, I'd want to crank it up a notch or two. And you will always exceed any human expectations if you really will adopt the perspective that this is something I'm doing, not just as Christ being my boss, but he's being the recipient. He's becoming the recipient of this. See, in my world, it's that I want to prepare a sermon. And I want to stand up on a stage, and I want to proclaim an exposition of Scripture that I'm comfortable seeing Christ in the audience, and he sits there and reviews it. See, As Oz Guinness said in his review of our culture's problem in this regard, he said, what we as Christians need to get back to is seeing that we perform, if you will, before an audience of one. And that's a good phrase to remember. I have an audience of one. There's one person I want to please, because if I can please him with the quality of my work, then I guarantee you most people go away just fine with that. And if they don't, ultimately, it's God that I'm working for, ultimately. Now, if you say, well, that's a wonderfully high standard and that's a great thing to say, but you know what? I can't see in any way that my work, the services and products that we produce, in any way being something that Christ would ever be pleased with at all. Well, and that may be. Now, don't fall into the dichotomy that the medieval church fell into. Medieval church was classic in saying we have secular jobs and we have sacred jobs. We have holy jobs and we have unholy jobs. We have the important work and we have the menial tasks that don't really matter. See, all I'm saying is that there may be within the spectrum of things a few jobs that just don't make any sense in regard to doing this for Christ. But don't think that the cobbler or the smith or the farmer doesn't have a place in this. As a matter of fact, one of the great sub-reforms of the great Protestant Reformation was that the church began to recognize that the works of the ascetics or the monks or the nuns was no more holy than the person in the street or in the marketplace doing his work for the glory of God. See, if we sort the widgets in the factory with the motivation and the mindset and the goal to please and glorify God in it, as many of the founding Puritans and Quakers in our country did, what'll happen is God will accept that as an act of worship far more than anyone in sacred positions doing it half-heartedly, you see. And we need to know that. And Luther said it best when he said, when the maid cooks and cleans or does other housework, because God's command is with her, in other words, there is that sense in which she's doing it for Christ, even that work must be praised as a service of God, far surpassing any half-hearted, Mike Fabaro's translation, any half-hearted holiness of the ascetics and monks of the church. He summed it up well in his exposition of Psalm 128 when he said, your work is a very sacred matter. Do you view it that way? Do you think that really in my work I can worship and please and produce something made in the image of God, reflecting his work ethic? I can do something that he receives as a holy act, as holy as if I were a missionary on the mission field or preaching in a church or writing a commentary for people to use. Do you understand what I'm saying? That's the focus we need to have. Because it is sanctified by our commission that we have before God to give our work, our talents, and our efforts to God Himself.
2: 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It's the Journals of Jim Elliot, edited by Elizabeth Elliot. Elliot's story is one of the most arresting in modern missionary history. 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
2: All this week, we've looked at a very important, enduring truth that comes to us from the Apostle Peter's first letter. It's this: in view of God's mercy and grace in saving us, we're to obey God's word and become more and more like Jesus Christ. Peter gave us four ways to practice this principle. First, we're to be sober-minded, standing firm in our faith. Second, we're to reflect God's holiness. Third, we're to be motivated to live holy lives by the way God will evaluate our lives at the judgment seat of Christ. But there's another dynamic that should take place in our lives because of our salvation. We're to grow in our love for one another within the body of Christ. Listen to what Peter wrote.
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2: 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The first is implied in the word Philadelphia, which is translated brotherly love. This is love that involves feelings. But the second word Peter used is agape. We're to love one another constantly because we have been born again. This is love that always does what is right, regardless of our feelings. And furthermore, in all of our relationships with one another, we're to love one another with pure hearts, never allowing our feelings to lead us into sin.
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4: 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But God does not grade your life against somebody else's timeline. 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You are not behind God. You're in His hands, and He is still writing good things in places you thought had gone quiet. A little encouragement for today. The Cornerstone, part of your mix, part of your life.
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7: Can we tell by watching world events how close we are to the end times? 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
7: The book of Revelation in the Bible talks about the last days in veiled language and mysterious symbolism. 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
14: You got a broken heart today? Have you got a burden? There's somebody who cares. I may not know. Maybe your wife, your husband doesn't know. Maybe your mom, your dad have no idea. Maybe you say, my pastor can never understand. There is one who knows. There's one with the nail prints in his hand. He's the one I serve, and he's the one who sent me here to tell you today, cast your burden upon me. I'm the one who cares for you. If I'm sufficient to carry your sin, I'm sufficient to carry your sorrows.
13: Welcome to Love Worth Finding, featuring the profound truth of the gospel simply stated in the messages of Pastor Adrian Rogers. Whether saved or lost, we'll all carry burdens at some point in our lives, but we don't have to bear them alone. In part one of today's program, we learned that as believers, we're called to take up the burdens of another brother or sister who's hurting. We need to love each other back to fellowship with God and mend the broken place in the net. Galatians chapter 6 also reveals two other types of burdens we face and what to do with them. If you have your Bible, turn there now as Adrian Rogers shares part two of his message called Burdens.
14: Brethren, if a man be overtaken in a fault, ye which are spiritual, restore such an one in the spirit of meekness, considering thyself, lest thou also be tempted. Bear ye one another's burdens, and so fulfill the law of Christ. For if a man think himself to be something when he is nothing, he deceiveth himself. But let every man prove his own work, and then shall he have rejoicing in himself alone and not in another. For every man shall bear his own burden. Now, what is my ministry? What is your ministry? There are certain burdens that we're to take up. That is, there is the ministry of restoration. Look, if you will, here in this passage of Scripture, and see in verse 1, the Bible says, restore such a one. There is a ministry of restoration. Our God is a God of a second chance. And the Bible says if a man be overtaken in a fault, we are to restore such a one in the spirit of meekness. I say it again, if you have fallen, there's hope for you. If you have not fallen, there is a warning for you, and there's a call to action for every one of us. We are to restore such a one. Notice how you're to do it. Look at it again in verse 1. Brethren, if a man be overtaken in a fault, ye which are spiritual, restore such a one. Remember, that means to set a bone in the spirit of meekness, considering thyself, lest thou also be tempted. Bear ye one another's burdens. Now, how are you to restore him? Well, number one, you're to restore him gently. Gently. Now, that's in the spirit of meekness. You're not to be belligerent. You're not to be bellicose. You're not to be judgmental. You're to do it in a spirit of meekness. Do you know what a person with a broken arm needs? I'll tell you one thing from experience. He needs a tender touch. He needs a tender touch because he's broken and he hurts. You're setting bones. And if you're harsh and overbearing and judgmental, God can't use you. I'll tell you something else. Not only are you to restore him gently, but you're to restore him humbly. Now look at what it says here. The Bible says here that you are to consider your own self also, lest thou also be tempted. Remember, you also have feet of clay. You also are subject to temptation. And the Bible says, if a man thinketh he standeth, take heed lest he fall. And when you're going around trying to mend a broken brother, just consider yourself, because one of these days you may be the one who needs to be restored. You may not understand the possibility that you might have to fall out of a coconut tree and it'll happen to you real suddenly. Do you know what sin is? Sin is an undetected weakness, an unexpected opportunity, and an unprotected life. And you put those things together and down you go. You think, well, I'm just sailing along fine. You may be in serious trouble this time next week. If you have an unprotected life, if you have an undetected weakness, an unexpected opportunity, you may fall into sin. I've told you before, there are three persons who are sitting in the seat that you occupy this morning. The person you are right now, the person you could be for good, for God, and for His glory, and the person you could be in depravity and sin if you take your eyes off of Jesus Christ. And few of us dare realize how high we may rise or how low we may sink according to what we do with Jesus Christ. But I'm telling you that when you go to restore a brother or sister in the name of Jesus, number one, you're to do it gently, with meekness. Number two, you're to do it humbly, considering yourself lest you also be tempted. And number three, you are to do it sympathetically. Look, if you will, in verse 2, bear ye one another's burdens. I can tell you from experience that a person with a broken bone is hurting. If a man is truly a believer, I'm not talking about an unsaved person. I'm talking about a child of God. I'm talking about somebody who knows Jesus Christ as his or her personal Savior. If that person has a broken bone, if that person is a child of God and has fallen into sin, that person is hurting. Now, if he's not hurting, he's never been saved. Friend, if you're a child of God and you're living in sin, you're hurting. And what you need is some sympathy. Now, what is the hurt that this kind of a brother has? Well, first of all, he's out of fellowship with God. He's out of fellowship with God. The fellowship with God is broken. That's what David said. He said, "Oh God, against thee and thee only have I sinned and done this evil in thy sight." I'll tell you something else that burdens him. His conscience is smitten. King David said in Psalm 34, verse 4, "For day and night thy hand was heavy upon me." There's another burden. It's the burden of shame and humiliation. That's the reason that some people don't come back to church. They're ashamed to come. They're afraid of what the Pharisees and the legalists there at the church will say about them. Broken fellowship with God. Their conscience is smiting them. They are shamed and humiliated. And then on top of that, the devil moves in with accusations. And the devil says, "See, you're no good. See, you never were saved. See, you deserve the judgment of God. You would be better off dead." And the devil, the accuser of the brethren, moves in on this fallen brother. And then there's that inward misery that he carries within his heart. I've told you before, the most miserable man on earth is not an unsaved man. The most miserable man on earth is a saved man out of fellowship with God. A person who's known the Lord, a brother, a sister, who's been overtaken by a fault, and he has a spiritual broken body. And the Bible says, "We which are spiritual are to restore such a one in the spirit of meekness." And why do we do it? What is the motivation for taking up somebody else's burden? Let me give you some reasons. First of all, he's my brother. He is my brother. That's what the Bible says, "If a man be overtaken in a fault, ye which are spiritual, restore such a one." And if he's in a body of Christ, just like my brother helped me when I fell out of that coconut tree, that person is your brother, your sister. Secondly, we're members of the same body. When one member suffers, every member suffers with it. I'll tell you a third reason. Look at it here. The Bible says, "Bear one another's burdens and so fulfill the law of Christ." What is the law of Christ? Well, just go left to chapter 5 and verse 14. Look at it. "For all the law is fulfilled in one word, even this, thou shalt love thy neighbor as thyself." Would you want somebody to restore you? What is the law of Christ? The law of Christ is love. And if you're spiritual, the Spirit of God will produce that love in you, for the Bible says the fruit of the Spirit is love. I'll tell you another reason. Do you know why we need to restore him? Because this word restore not only means to set a broken bone, it also means to mend a net. It was used for the mending of a net. Now, you know what we're in? We're in the fishing business. We're in the business of bringing people to Jesus Christ. We want this community to know Jesus Christ. When a member of this church or any church professes faith in the Lord Jesus Christ and then falls into sin and is not restored, do you know what that is? That's a hole in the net. That's a hole in the net. I cannot tell you the number of times I have visited and tried to bring a person to Jesus Christ, and you know what has kept that person from coming to Jesus Christ? They point out the sins in the life of some member of this church or some other church. There's a hole in the net. Which is more important, to restore the saved or to win the lost? Don't try and answer it because you can't answer it. That's like saying which wing of a bird is the most important, the right wing or the left wing. Friend, I want to tell you, a bird cannot fly with a broken wing. And if we would get those who are saved right with God, we'd get a lot of the lost saved. Sometimes we can't reach the goal for stumbling over our own players. So which is more important? They're both important. We want to win the lost. So why do we restore the saved to get these people right with God? All of these things are reasons that we ought to restore a brother. So there is the burden that we take up. There are the burdens that we share when we go to an individual with a broken heart to win him to Jesus Christ. Now there's another kind of burden. Not only is there the burden that we take up, the burden that we share, but there's the burden that we bear up, the burden that we shoulder. Look, if you will, again in this passage of Scripture. In verse 5, for every man shall bear his own burden. Now, is that contradictory? Verse 1 says, bear one another's burdens. Verse 5 says, every man shall bear his own burden. There is no contradiction there whatsoever. Two different words are used for burden in the Greek language. In verse 1, the word for burden is used as a burden which is a heavy load, something that is painful, something that bows you down. The word in verse 5 is the Greek word portion, which has the idea of a backpack. It's something that a soldier might wear that he would keep his implements in. It's something that a woodsman might have on his back that would preserve and save his life. And there are certain burdens that God gives us. And these burdens are not meant to bow us down and break us down. They're meant to lead us on and to help us. And God, in His mercy, will lay upon us certain burdens. And God knows we're to have those kind of burdens. And Jesus spoke of those when He said, sufficient unto the day is the evil thereof. And there's certain burdens that we shoulder. Now, what does He mean by this? He means by this that there's certain things you cannot shove off on someone else. There's no such thing as proxy religion. There's certain burdens that we cannot escape. There's certain personal responsibilities. For example, there's nobody who can repent for you. There's nobody who can worship for you. There's nobody who can receive Christ for you. There's nobody who can serve God on your behalf. You say, well, Pastor, I come to church. I put money in the offering plate. That's what I pay you to do. Well, I've got news for you. You don't pay me. You say, well, I thought we did. No, you don't. You give your money to God. God pays me. I am not a hireling. I am not a substitute. I am not somebody that you say, well, I'll pay you to do the preaching and the praying and the soul winning. Now, don't misunderstand me. I'm grateful for your gifts. And I'm grateful for the way that this church takes care of its pastor. Don't misunderstand what I'm saying. But what I am saying is I'm not a hireling. The hireling flees. The good shepherd gives his life for the sheep. And you cannot pay somebody else for your responsibility. Every man must bear his own burden. And if you're a spiritual person, if you're a child of God, there are people out here in this community who need your love, who need your care, who need your ministry, who need your helping hand, and there are burdens that need to be lifted, and it's your responsibility. Every man shall bear his own burden. They're the burdens that we take up. those are the ones we share. They're the burdens that we bear up. Those are the ones we shoulder. Let me quickly go on. There's a third category of burdens. They're burdens that we take up. There are burdens that we bear up. And thank God they're burdens that we give up. There's another category of burdens. There are certain burdens that we roll on the Lord. Now, I'm going to leave our text here, and I want you to put in your margin Psalm 55 and verse 22. Listen to this. Cast thy burden upon the Lord, and he shall sustain thee. He shall never suffer the righteous to be moved. Well, I want to remind you, if you were to read this 55th Psalm, it was written by David, who was a king. He was wealthy, he was godly. He had the wisdom of age. But burdens come to the high as well as to the low. Burdens come to the rich as well as to the poor. Burdens come to saints as well as sinners. Burdens come to the old as well as the young. And we have burdens. And these are burdens we were never meant to carry alone. The Bible says, cast your burden upon the Lord. Peter told us in another way, cast all your care upon him, for he careth for you. I love that old song we used to sing, I must tell Jesus. I must tell Jesus. I cannot bear my burden alone. I must tell Jesus. I must tell Jesus. Jesus can help me. Jesus alone. There are the burdens that we take up. These are the burdens we share. They're the burdens we bear up. These are the burdens we shoulder. But they're the burdens that we give up. These are the burdens we shed. We just roll them on Jesus. Have you got a broken heart today? Have you got a burden? There's somebody who cares. I may not know. Maybe your wife, your husband doesn't know. Maybe your mom, your dad have no idea. Maybe you say, my pastor can never understand. There is one who knows. There's one with the nail prints in his hand. He's the one I serve, and he's the one who sent me here to tell you today, cast your burden upon me. I'm the one who cares for you. If I'm sufficient to carry your sin, I'm sufficient to carry your sorrows. I get a lot of mail. I got a letter a while back from a person in Nevada. I said, well, who do I know in Nevada? Here's what the letter said, and I'll not share the name. Pastor Rogers, I was at a total and complete bottom. I had just left my motel room in Memphis, Tennessee. I had been beaten and choked by someone very close to me, not a boyfriend, lover, or husband. I was lost and crying. I asked two men for change to get a cup of coffee, I think. They both turned me down. But now I know in my heart that that was a blessing from God. For you see, Mr. Rogers, I saw a young man with a small child getting packing boxes. I hesitated because of being rejected again. But the more I looked, I felt like I should approach this man. Mr. Rogers, I asked this man for change for coffee. He asked me what was wrong. I was crying, and I was a mess. I told him nothing. I just needed to go and have a cup of coffee. Well, this man asked me, did I know Jesus? I started really crying. I also started talking. He helped me so much. He prayed with me. And I asked God to accept me as his child. He was a wonderful, caring person. He loves God so much and believes so very much that he helped this sinner find her way to her Father. Mr. Rogers, I'm not going to say that it has been easy, because it has not. I have a long way to go, but I'm not rushing it, for I walk each day with God. I'm holding on to his robes, for I never want to feel alone again. I don't know if I will ever know who that man was, but I truly am glad that he was placed in my life that day. I love him for being a Christian. I don't know who that man was either. I'll tell you something, he knew something about burdens. He knew something about lifting burdens. He knew something about bearing burdens. And he knew something about teaching people how to roll burdens on the Lord. They're the burdens we share. They're the burdens we shoulder. They're the burdens we shed. Maybe today, you know somebody who is a broken brother. He needs you. Ask God to lay that soul upon your heart. They need you. They're in misery. And then maybe you're here today and you've got a burden. I read about a man who had a very fine dog. He trained the dog quite well. And the dog was one of these dogs like a Labrador that loves the water. And the dog was out there in the lake frolicking and playing in the lake. And the man wanted to go and he called the dog and the dog wouldn't come. He called him several times. He wouldn't come. He was a well-trained dog, but he just would not come. And the man said, I know what I'll do. And he got a stick, threw it out in the water. And when the dog saw it, he swam over, got the stick, and came back and laid it at his master's feet. It just may be that God has given you a burden. It just may be that that's what he's given you because he can't get your attention. It just may be that God has given you a burden so that you might come and lay it at your master's feet, that you might cast all your care upon him because, friend, he cares for you. And he sent me here to tell you, if you are a broken brother, there's hope for you. A fallen sister, there's hope. And if you are a spiritual person, there's a burden, a responsibility for you. And if your poor heart is aching and breaking, there's a Savior who loves you. Cast your burden upon the Lord. He'll sustain you. He really will. He will.
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18: For American Family News, I'm Robert Thornton. U.S. Central Command forces conducted strikes against Iran today as a powerful response to an attack on a commercial ship that was transiting the Strait of Hormuz. Fox's Peter Ducey has more.
19: We are going to play a soundbite here that is less than an hour old. And when you hear it, you'll realize that President Trump could have said that Iran will find out very soon. Listen to this.
20: You said that Iran violated the ceasefire. Will they face any consequences?
21: Well, you'll find out.
20: Do you consider the ceasefire to still be in place?
21: I don't like the fact that they took a shot yesterday. Actually, four. We knocked down three at a ship. Not an allied ship, but a ship, a very expensive ship. And it was fine, but it took a little beating. They shouldn't be doing that, so you'll find out.
20: Will the U.S. respond? What is your message to
21: Will
20: Iran?
21: Will respond? After? You're going to find out.
19: And we have already found out less than an hour later.
18: A federal judge has declared a mistrial in the case of a man accused of sparking the catastrophic 2025 Palisades fire. Here's Fox's Kristen Goodwin.
22: 10 of 12 jurors in L.A. voting to acquit Jonathan Rinderknecht on all three arson-related charges after being deadlocked.
23: I mean, without the proof and all the doubts, I can't say for sure, like, he's guilty.
22: A juror reacting after a federal judge declared a mistrial. Prosecutors alleged Rinderknecht started a fire on New Year's Day last year that was put out but reignited days later to become the deadly Palisades fire. The 29-year-old pleaded not guilty. His lawyers argued he called 911 when he saw the fire break out and alleged he was a scapegoat for the L.A. Fire Department's failure to fully extinguish the initial inferno.
23: There were so many people up there that said they did see smoldering, so why wasn't it taken care of?
22: Prosecutors say they will retry him. Kristen Goodwin, Fox News.
18: Venezuelans took the search for missing loved ones into their own hands today in the aftermath of back-to-back earthquakes, citing the scarcity of government rescuers as the death toll climbed. Citizens were digging through the rubble of their homes and said they have seen few state rescue teams in the areas hit hardest by the devastating 7.2 and 7.5 magnitude quakes that struck late Wednesday. An immigration enforcement organization hopes that a higher court will overturn the decision by a Barack Obama-appointed judge to bar President Trump from implementing most of his executive order on election integrity. Here's AFN's Chad Groening.
24: Trump's order simply sought to require people to show documentary proof of citizenship when they register to vote. It also prevented mail-in ballots from being counted if they arrive after Election Day, even if they were postmarked by then, and punish states that fail to comply by withholding certain federal grants, including those intended to beef up election security. But U.S. District Judge Denise Casper in Boston ruled that the Constitution gives states and Congress the authority to regulate elections. Ira Melwin is media director for the Federation for American Immigration Reform.
25: The administration probably will appeal this decision. It really does underscore the president's effort to get Congress to pass the Save America Act, which would institute uniform requirements across the country, would require that people demonstrate that they're citizens when they register to vote, produce some identification when they show up to vote.
24: Melman says the integrity of our election process is really the backbone of our democracy. He recalls a recent mayoral primary in Los Angeles.
25: We have seen just in the past few weeks how elections suddenly turned in places like Los Angeles. All those votes may have been legitimate, but the public needs to be certain. When you see these dramatic swings, when you start seeing reports of people being registered on Skid Row and voting that very same day, these are the sorts of things that undermine confidence. And confidence really is the bedrock of what any democracy is about.
18: A reading list has been approved by the Texas State Board of Education that includes biblical accounts. Some conservatives have desired to bring more Christian teachings into classrooms. Education Observer said the required reading list appears to be the first of its kind in the nation. In weather news, it will feel a lot more like late June in parts of the country. The heat is forecast to build over the south through tomorrow before an expansion into the plains on Sunday as a central to eastern U.S. heat wave begins. That's all our time for now. Find more news at AFN.net.
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0: should be slowed down purposefully now, insofar as the public, if you like, extensive ministry of Jesus has come to a close, and having received this great declaration concerning his identity from the lips of Peter, he now is explaining to his disciples that the Son of Man must suffer and die, he must go up to Jerusalem, and at the hands of cruel men be put to death, and on the third day rise again. And the opening three verses of the chapter that we have just read provide an important and significant context for the significance of the events that are about to unfold. Jesus is clearly aware that the time of sorrow, as he puts it here, the time of darkness and of difficulty, is under the control of God the Father. Hence, verse 3, Jesus knew that the Father had put all things under his power, that he had come from God, that he was returning to God. So he got up from the meal and took this basin of water and so on. It's a reminder to us, isn't it, that if we're not very careful, it will be possible for us to disengage often what we might regard as purple passages from the context of the scriptures and say right things and true things with them, and make application from them, but if we do not have them set firmly in the context, then we may miss actually the entire point as to why they're present in the Bible. And I say this morning because we want to focus on the fact that Jesus is revealed to us here as a wonderful, humble servant. But it is possible for us to deal with John chapter 13 simply to make that point. And if we do so, we actually miss what is being said in this chapter. We will deal with it only as a lesson in humility, which of course it is, but as it is important for us to find out, it is more than that. It is the story of Jesus' final submission to death, and this foot washing which takes place is, if you like, an enacted drama. It is a parable illustrating the great principle of lowly service, which finds, of course, its ultimate expression in the cross of the Lord Jesus Christ. So I want you to pause for a moment and just get that clearly in your mind, as I must get it in mine. It is only in the shadow of the cross that we can understand the nature of the cleansing of which Jesus speaks. Otherwise, what we will do is we'll turn it into a story which goes something like this. There are certain things in life that can only be sorted out with a bucket of water and a towel. And you get this wonderful story about, well, all you need is a bucket of water and a towel. And that's what today is about and so on. Well, it is about this basin of water and a towel, but they signify something far more significant than that which is expressed in this incident. So, if you like, there are two levels at which we're tackling or being tackled by this passage this morning. Well, let us begin, first of all, by noting, if you're taking notes, the humility that Christ displays. We might summarize it in three statements. First of all, we find the Creator washing the feet of his creation. He who has created the universe, he who has established very properties of H2O, is about to take the very water that he himself has created and use it in this particular way. It is vital that we recognize that the first 12 chapters precede the 13th chapter, and that all the way through these first 12 chapters, we have been confronted, as John has painted the picture, with the wonder of Jesus. Not only summarized in the prologue, in the beginning was the Word, and the Word was with God, but then worked out throughout all that follows. Quickly into chapter 2, and Jesus, this Jesus of Nazareth, takes water and turns it into wine. In chapter 4, a Roman official comes and says that his son is sick to death, and Jesus takes care of the issue and raises up the boy. Chapter 5, you're at the pool of Bethesda, and a man who has been an invalid for 38 years is dramatically healed. Chapter 6, the 5,000 sit down and are fed from 5 loaves and 2 fish. Chapter 6, Jesus of Nazareth walks on the water. Chapter 9, he heals the man who is born blind. And chapter 11, he stands outside the tomb of his good friend Lazarus and calls for him to come out. What manner of man is this? that even the winds and the waves obey him, that he stands in the face of death and declares himself victorious. Surely this man should already be removed from the everyday vicissitudes of life. Surely this man, of all men, should be shepherded around. Surely this character should live in a palace. Surely this man should be feted and applauded everywhere he goes. Yes, that's the man. Now look again. So, verse 4, he got up from the meal, took off his outer clothing, and wrapped a towel around his waist. The Creator washes the feet of his creation. He who, in Wesley's words, is our God contracted to a span, incomprehensibly made man, whom Phillips, in his rendition of the prologue, describes him in this way: all creation took place through him, and none took place without him. This is the one who does this. If you like, we really need to read John chapter 13 in light of the hymn in Philippians chapter 2. We won't delay on it, but let me just remind you of it so that you can consider this as the day unfolds. Philippians chapter 2, you remember the words of Paul quoting a Christian hymn, it would seem, maybe one that he wrote, maybe one that had been written by somebody else. And he says, your attitude should be the same as that of Christ Jesus, who, being in very nature God, did not consider equality with God something to be grasped, but made himself nothing, taking the very nature of a servant, being made in the likeness of man, found in appearance as a man, humbled himself, became obedient to death, even to death on a cross. And what you have in this scene, as he takes this towel and wraps it around him, as he takes this basin, is, if you like, is almost a parable, an enactment of the vastness of what is there described in poetry by Paul in Philippians chapter 2. Indeed, there is actually no adequate analogy to convey the wonder of what is taking place here. What is happening? The hymn writers have done their best with it, conveying only in descriptive terms what is happening, rewriting it, if you like, in poetic form. So, for example, in the hymn that reads, the Son of God his glory hides with parents mean and poor, and he who made the heavens abides in village home obscure. He in whose sight the angels stand, around whose throne they meet, now stoops, prepared on bended knee to wash his followers' feet. There's nothing like this in all of human history. There's nothing like this in the stories of world religion. Nothing. That the Lord of glory stoops in this way. Indeed, when we think of the notion of him emptying himself, a phrase over which some people stumble, we ought to understand it not in terms of a deficit, but in terms of an addition. That the question is not of what did he empty himself, but rather into what did he empty himself. By emptying himself into humanity, by adding to himself something that was not previously there, namely humanity, he expressed his humility. In other words, the expression of his emptying is not in what he laid aside, but in what he took to himself. which just in passing, is a reminder that those of us are so stuck on ourselves and on our humanity and who we are and how we look and what we've done and everything else, for the Lord of glory to assume humanity was a step down. And he stepped down into our world. You know, the Christmas carol comes to mind that I can't remember which one it is, but that he who came from highest bliss should come to such a world as this. And especially when you've got 12 fatheads who are your core group sitting down to dinner with their dusty, smelly feet, unwilling to lift their hands in the service of one another. It begs an analogy, doesn't it? This is trivial, but it gives a sense of it, I think. Andrew Martinez is one of the great caddies on the PGA Tour. He caddied for Johnny Miller. He has caddied for a considerable time now for Tom Lehman. Andrew Martinez is in his 50s. He's fit. He's handsome. He's a good golfer. He's a better tennis player, and he's a phenomenal backgammon player. If you see him dressed in his civvies, driving his car through the community, you would say, hey, there goes Andrew Martinez. But as soon as he pulls into the car park of the golf course where his boss is playing and goes into the caddy shack, he puts something on over his outer clothes. Depending on where he is, white overalls. And in the putting on of those white overalls, in the adding to himself, he loses himself. He's still Andrew Martinez, but the name on his back is Lehman. He exists solely for the service of his boss. Despite all of his own giftedness, all of his own capacities. Now, I know the analogy is trivial, but I'm just trying to get something into our minds of what is happening here. The creator washes the feet of his creation, or we might say the teacher washes the feet of his feuding followers. The teacher washes the feet of his feuding followers. Luke, in his record of the events leading up to the Lord's Supper, indeed immediately surrounding the Lord's Supper, tells us that when they were gathered in the room and Jesus was dealing with the Passover and distributing the bread and the wine, right in that very context, quotes, a dispute arose among them as to which of them was considered to be the greatest. You may have gone to communion with a bad attitude, but you perhaps have not approximated to this. It is a reminder to us, is it not, that here in the establishing of the communion service, those who are his core group are sitting there in the immediate context of communion saying, you know what, I'm more significant than you. You know what, I'm more gifted than you. You know what, I deserve more than you. In other words, it is the story, it is the ongoing story of the followers of Jesus right down to your last deacon's meeting, right down to your last church meeting. It is the story of division and dispute and heartache and chaos, which is the very denial of the principle that is described to us here as the teacher washes the feet of his feuding disciples, those who are preoccupied with prominence. Are taught a lesson that they would never forget, and one of which we are in constant need of reminder. How much trouble arises as a result of my fat head? A great deal. And perhaps yours too. Standing on dignity. Don't these people know who I am? Don't they know where I've been? Haven't they heard of what I've accomplished? Surely of all the people in this meeting, there ought to be a special seat for me. Really? Well, not if we're going to be like Jesus, no. But if we want to just be like ourselves, yes. If we want to believe we're the center of the universe. The teacher washes the feet of his feuding disciples, and the Lord washes the feet of his betrayer. Verse 11 tells us that Jesus was aware not simply of the fact of his betrayer, but also the identity of his betrayer. I wonder what we would have done. Skipped him? Ignored him? Well, verse 5 tells us what he did. He washed his feet. And when that was all over, and the disciples reflected upon the ministry of Jesus, how the words of the Sermon on the Mount must have been riveted in their minds as they contemplated what their master had said, and now what their master had done. For example, just one quote from the Sermon on the Mount. "You have heard that it was said, love your neighbor and hate your enemy. But I tell you, love your enemies and pray for those who persecute you." The Lord of glory washes the feet of his betrayer. Well, let's move on from that to the humility that Jesus displays to the clarity that, if you like, Jesus provides. The roads of Palestine were unsurfaced. They were uncleaned. As a result of that, there were water pots at the door. The water pots were there in order to be used for the washing of the feet. Along with the water pots, there was often a servant. The servant would then know what he was supposed to do: take the water, wash the feet, let the people in for the meal. If the servant wasn't present, then the person who was responsible for the home would then exercise due humility in fulfilling the role of the servant, so that you, having been welcomed to the house, would enjoy the privileges. The interesting thing is that in terms of the custom of the day, it just hadn't happened. And you will notice that the disciples had presumably worked themselves up into such a state of competitive pride, or that they'd just grown so disinterested in one another that the meal was already being served. It's within the context of the meal. You'll notice that. He got up and took off his outer clothing and engaged in these things. Now, here's the real issue, and at this point we have to fasten down. We need to grasp the symbolism, which Peter clearly misses. Because if we miss it with him, then we miss the whole thing. And then it can just so easily become a form of moralism. Here's humility, why don't you try and be humble? It is a lesson in humility, but that is not ultimately what it is. You notice that the meal was being served. And while the meal was being served, verse 2, that is. In other words, it expresses the deliberate nature of the action of Jesus. In chapter 3, he's spoken about the need for spiritual birth. In chapter 4, about the nature of spiritual living water. In chapter 6, about spiritual bread, he who is the bread of life. And now he is addressing the issue of spiritual cleansing.
1: 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I'm Bob Lapine. Thanks for listening. As we wrapped up Alistair's message today, he was pointing out that by washing his disciples' feet, Jesus was doing more than simply teaching a great lesson in humility. 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
2: Welcome to Johnny Erickson Tada Sharing Hope. 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Well, our dear friend Johnny has something to say about that.
3: Not long ago, I was in Kansas City on behalf of our ministry, cheering on our team there and laying the groundwork for a brand new family retreat in that area. After one of my speaking events, I was greeting people and I met Janice, a young woman who had brought her mother, Eunice. Janice did not want to take my photo or have me sign a book. Instead, she just wanted me to talk to Eunice, to pray for her. It did not appear that her mother had a disability, but I did notice that Eunice's eyes were red and wet. Apparently, my message that night had meant a lot to her. She couldn't bring herself to speak, and so Janice explained that her mother was suffering severely from pretty serious depression. "Is that so?" I asked Eunice, and she pressed a tissue to her eyes and nodded yes. I wasn't about to rush Janice and her mother off the platform because I have been depressed, and yes, often I still get down. In many ways, depression is harder to deal with than my physical disability. So in a way, as best I could, I understood Eunice's pain, and my heart really went out to her. And so I did as Janice asked. I prayed right then and there for her dear mother, and I am still praying for her as the Spirit prompts me. A disability is hard enough to deal with, but depression? Whoa, that's doubly hard. And so even now, when I begin to sense the blues coming on, I go on the offensive. I do not wait until my spirit plummets into a pit of depression. No, I'm going to take the initiative. And I basically do four things. First, I give thanks to God for everything I can think to give thanks for, great and small things. 1 Thessalonians chapter 5, verse 18 is a great antidote for the blues. In everything give thanks, it says. And so throughout the day, whether I feel like it or not, I mouth my thanks to God. I force myself to look for things for which I can give thanks, and I tell God so out loud. It's the best way I can place myself under the shower of God's mercy and grace. If I want my heart to brighten up, then it starts with giving thanks. Next, for depression, I look out for others' interests before my own. My depression may scream for my undivided attention. My feelings may whine and complain, but I know full well there are others, many others, whose circumstances are far more difficult than mine. So I look for ways to help them, whether with a note, a prayer, a small gift. I can lift their spirits. I can do something to brighten their heart. Third, I take responsibility. Galatians chapter 3, verse 5 says that we should carry our own load. In other words, we need to make choices and take actions to avoid those things that only make your depression worse. Don't get lost in the television or in a quart of ice cream or in magazines or books that only deaden your spirit. As I often tell others, get up, get dressed, open the front door, get out of the house, get into the community, and serve others. It shows you're taking responsibility to improve your own well-being as well as the well-being of other people. Finally, make certain you seek help. If you're seriously depressed, you can get help and share your needs with a friend who can pray for you and cheer you on.
4: 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And please also join us in praying for Eunice.

0: When you think about your marriage today and your relationship with your spouse, would you consider yourself to be soulmates, roommates, or prison mates? Because there's a difference. If you're a prison mate, you're just trying to survive and be safe, and that's not good. If you're a roommate, it's kind of like going to college. You're getting along, maybe having a good time, but you know, you don't have long-term commitment and goals together. And if you're a soulmate, there's something deep and intimate that God intends. Which are you? Think about it. Today, we want to give you some encouragement about marriage. If you'd like to share your story with us, what God's teaching you, how you can move toward becoming soulmates in your relationship, what's working for you, what's your one thing, give us a call, 888-888-1717, 888-888-1717. You can do that now live on our storyline. Leave your story. The program today, we've got some great calls from a previous archive program that we're going to be sharing that I think will be encouraging to you and insightful, so I hope you'll listen in. But again, if you would like to share with us on this topic, are you soulmates? And if so, how'd you get there? If you're roommates, how are you moving? Or how do you think you need to be moving toward being a soulmate? Give us a call, 888-888-1717. Because the quality of your marriage relationship will impact the quality of your parenting, the quality of your health, the quality of your thinking, your emotions from day to day. So stay tuned. We're talking about marriage today from Intentional Living.
1: Hi, Dr. Carlson. I just wanted to share my intentional profession because I'm hoping it will even give me the oomph of whatever it takes to follow through. But I've been married 16 years, and 2 years ago, our marriage was at a one, and we were separated, and I was ready to get a divorce because of an indiscretion and decided to try to make it work anyway. And even though I don't feel like my partner is on the same page and is more or less living in denial that, okay, now that I'm all right, everything's going to, you know, let's just let everything go. I am pulling closer to God, spending more time with the Lord. And my intention now is that even though I don't feel like we're on the same page and I don't feel like we've really accomplished a whole lot in 2 years' time, I'm going to pull even closer to God, study out intercessory prayer, deep prayer with God, and just asking for, you know, breakthrough.
0: Thank you for just sharing your life with us, so being so transparent of your pain and what God is doing in your life, and we appreciate you doing that. If you have a story, you want us to pray with you, if you have a question, come and tell us when you go to 888-888-1717. Before we get to your calls, let me just point out something I found very fascinating. I only really landed on this thought in the last month or so. In rereading the book of Genesis, you know that in Genesis 1 and 2, we see perfection in the garden. We see the creation of man, the creation of woman. We see this perfect environment. And then chapter 3, everything changes. We see the fall of man, we see sin enters into the world, and the destruction of everything, including the giant cracks that developed in the marriage relationship. What I found really fascinating is that the very last two verses of chapter 2, the very last two verses speaking in the period of perfection prior to sin, the last word, if you please, was about marriage. The very last thing that God wanted to share before he shared all of the fall of man was these two verses. And I think this is a perfect example of what God's intention is for marriage. He says, after he created woman, she is now bone of my bone, flesh of my flesh. She shall be called woman because she was taken out of man. Therefore, a man shall leave his father and mother and be joined to his wife, and they shall become one flesh. And they were naked, the man and wife, and they were not ashamed. Of course, there's a whole lesson that I teach on how shame entered into the picture in chapter 3 of Genesis. But there's the word picture. There's the beautiful picture of God's intention for soulmates to be one and to have no shame. To be one, to have no shame. Beautiful picture. So what steps have you taken in this sinful, fallen, corrupt world in which we live, where everything is tearing at our marriages today and our families? What steps have you made to become more like soulmates? Give us a call, 888-888-1717. You tell me. I'd love to hear your story and share with the world. Are you ready? Let's go.
1: This is Wendy. My story on intentional living is that my husband and I have been married just a few months shy of 30 years. We have 5 children who are all now 20 and over. They're 7 years apart. So it was tough going, and we've been financially strapped for most of it. His plant closed a couple years ago, so he went months without a job, many months. And that was very hard. I was lost for much of 14 years. Anyway, we've reached the empty nest syndrome where even though a lot of our children are still at home, they have lives of their own and they don't need us in the same way. They don't want us in the same way. And we're left to each other and find we have no marriage. So my intention is day by day, even though we have really negative history, is to make the best of our marriage and make it something very godly, that God would give me love for him because he deserves to be loved. Why? Because he is my husband and he's the head of our home. And that is, although it's very difficult given our circumstances, that is my intention every day. Thank you for this opportunity to share.
0: You're welcome. Thank you for doing so. There you go. That's intentional living. Deciding to have a goal that's worth pursuing. And you know, we can't be responsible for the outcome of the intentional acts that we make. Intentional living is not about controlling your destiny, because ultimately God is in control. Ultimately, God is going to write the story, but we are responsible to how we live. And what you heard from that caller is what I call the 3-foot rule. You control a radius of about 3 feet around you, and that's about it. You control what comes into your life. You control what you think. You control how you speak. You control what you do. And that woman is saying, I can't control my husband. Can't control the history that we've had in the past. I can't control the negativity that's occurred. But what I can do is decide to be intentional today in how I respond to my husband and give it to God. See what he does. What steps are you taking to move in that positive direction? Let's find out. George is in Arizona. Hey, George, welcome to Intentional Living.
2: God bless you, Pastor. Thank you very much for taking my call today.
0: You're welcome.
2: It's been a funny one for us. First of all, my wife and I have been married for 2.5 years now. And the way that I met her was through Starbucks. I was divorced, single, and I didn't think I was going to get married. I took a step back, and that was the end of George. Since then, she's Colombian, and she had to go back to her country to take care of her mom. And as you know, the way long-distance relationships go, they're hard to take care of.
0: Yes.
2: We first butted heads before she left, but we hung in there with each other. And it's just a matter of patience. And the communication, that's the most important thing that I consider to be precious in a relationship, because of the fact if you don't have communication, you just let it go thinking it's going to be okay, it's not going to be okay. It's always going to come back and bite you. You know, they're saying later on, well, you never said anything to me, or you never communicated anything to me, or you never, you know, told me how much you love me, you know, and it just goes on and on. So instead of having that buildup of negativity, we always communicate with each other to the point where we will be there for each other.
0: Good,
2: even in the long distance, you know. And financially, yes, I do take care of her. I help her out, you know, and she realizes that. And she has told me, if it wasn't for you, I don't know what I would do in my life, because I have no support over here.
0: Well, George, you point out something really powerful, and that's communication. I think of the passage in Scripture that reminds us, let the words of my mouth and the meditation of my heart be acceptable in your sight, O Lord. And that's not only toward him, it's toward other people. Allow what I think. Allow what I, in my little 3-foot radius that I have around me, allow the words that come out of my mouth, let the meditations of my heart, let the communication that I have be acceptable in your sight. And communication is right at the core. In fact, all the research is clear. Communication is one of the top key elements of making an intentional marriage work. Okay, my friend, thank you for your call. Be safe. I sound like you're driving. How about you? What's one thing you've done to move more toward away from being just roommates to becoming soulmates in your marriage. We're live today. The phone line's open, 888-888-1717.
1: Hi, my name is Tammy. Well, in my situation, we were both believers, but we did not serve God. Either I was not on board or he was not on board. For various reasons, God was not a priority in our life. And we've been married 30 years. And so since we've been on the same page this last 3 years, it's just amazing how God's been blessing us, taking care of us and all our needs. And it's just amazing the beautiful things that we've been going through and the peace that we've had in our marriage. I wish I would have done that years ago and maybe a lot of things would have been avoided, but we just never were on the same page, even though we were raised in church. You know, I was working on a Sunday and I didn't want to go to church. I was too tired. There was always something in the way. So we both buckled down and decided to do this together.
0: Yeah, there you go. Hey, you know, I was thinking as I'm hearing these stories that a big part of the Intentional Living Center is sending out these kind of warning beacons. Listen to other people. Listen. Hear what other people are doing that clearly is working. And also pay attention to the stories of those where it's not working. We learn from each other. There's wisdom in this. And as we stay close to what the Bible is teaching, understanding that's the centric part of what intentional living is based on, you know what I found? God gets the glory, you get the benefit. I don't know how else to say it. I tell people, what they say, what's intentional living? Intentional living is really obedience to what the Scripture teaches in the practical application of how you spend your money, how you take care of your health, how you do your work, how you set goals, in this case, how you make your marriage work. God gets the glory. Make sure he gets the glory and you get the benefit. Boy, we see it over and over. All right, let's go to Celeste in Texas, married for 27 years. Hi, Celeste. Welcome to the Intentional Living Center.
3: Hi, Dr. Andy. Thanks for letting me share today.
0: Appreciate it. How have you guys moved toward becoming more like soulmates?
3: Well, when we got married, we promised to cherish each other. And one of the things that we do to do that is every day we tell each other three specific things that we appreciate or cherish each other about.
0: Hmm.
3: It's something different every day. And it can be as simple as, man, honey, I really love the way you made that gravy for supper tonight. It doesn't have to be anything specific.
0: Yeah, that's appreciation,
3: you know,
0: isn't it?
3: Something every day, yeah.
0: Now, is this something you've made as a practice every day? You just sort of intentionally do these three things every day before you go to bed?
3: Absolutely. Huh. Before the sun goes down every day, we tell each other three things that we appreciate about each other.
0: That's great. Keep it up. Thank you, Celeste. Appreciate your call.
3: Thank you, Dr. Mm-hmm. Mann.
0: Bye-bye. Do the math. That's $1,000 a year, isn't it, or more? In terms of, think about that. Just stop for a minute. How would you like to have a commitment the next year? Your spouse is going to say at least 1,000 things that they appreciate about you. That's going to offset a lot of the other things that they may say. And we need that. That's you know, there's intentional living right there. You make that decision, that one simple decision you heard Celeste share. I'm going to share three things every day, simple as they may be, that I appreciate about you as my spouse. Change your marriage. And that's free advice. There it is. It'll make a difference. 888-888-1717, talking marriage today, how to become soulmates, God's intention for you and your spouse.
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0: Hey, thanks, Kurt, and welcome back to our Intentional Living visit today, focusing on this topic of marriage, such a powerful and important part of our life, and especially now, more stress on marriages. We're seeing more need for counseling. We're seeing more people divorcing, which is so unfortunate, and frankly, in many cases,
5: unnecessary. God still wants to do a miracle in the lives of marriages, and it's a great thing to see when it happens, and it's a sad thing to see when it doesn't. And so today, we've been focusing on how do you build that kind of soul-mating relationship with your spouse. Love to have you weigh in on our storyline or our question line at 888-888-1717. Let's go to our comment question line. We got Sandy in Arizona. Welcome to the program. Go right ahead.
6: How do you find the connection of affection when you feel you were married out of necessity, having a child out of wedlock, and you find yourself now years down the road, and you just pretty much share the same bank account, same mortgage, you know, bills and children are about all that you really have in common. Yet I know that God wants us to stay with, you know, our vows. Don't know where I need to go from here.
5: Well, Sandy, listen, I don't want to trivialize your question by giving a quick answer that says, well, you made the decision, you got to stay married. You know what? We believe that marriage is for a lifetime. That's what we teach. But can I encourage you to stop and think about the fact that you have been faithful, you have made a commitment, and those are very important foundational principles for what you're choosing to do in that relationship with that man. That's powerful. And then secondly, can I encourage you to get your focus off of we should have or could have or why did we and all the regrets? Because I'll tell you what, when we focus on all the should haves and would haves in life, it's very easy to begin to have our minds overtake us with negativity. In other words, what I'm suggesting that you do is start to look at this man in terms of what are one thing that you have that you can connect around. You begin dating each other. I wish he's listening. I hope he's listening. The beginning of just dating each other. Beginning whatever it was that was a spark way back at the beginning that brought you together initially, that you would go back to that point and start to build a new vital relationship. You can do it. Counseling might help in the process, but you're going to have to change your mind before your heart will follow. I hope that helps, and I hope you'll find some help for yourself in the process. Sandy, we'll be praying for you. That's being intentional. But thank you for sharing with us and having that confidence to share such a personal thing. All right, Greg in Missouri on our comment line. Go right ahead.
7: Hi, Dr. Randy. Thanks for your ministry. My question was with about affection between either spouses or couples. Is how do you think that today's social media and electronic environment has impacted affection in a relationship, whether it's negatively or positively?
5: Thanks, Greg. I wish I knew what was behind the question because my guess is there is something there, but I think it's pretty obvious that it's not been a positive thing for two reasons. One is when we get sidetracked with a lot of other media things, that takes us away from time with our spouse. Secondly, it can set up certain expectations when you see stories and you see pictures and reports from other people on Facebook and otherwise, and you say, why isn't that my marriage? Why isn't that my life? Why don't I have those things? And it can create discontentment and dissatisfaction. And third, because of the ease today, we can find inappropriate things online too quickly. Pornography is a major problem online today. For many marriages and many men and women, frankly. And so, yeah, my answer is it's a problem. You have to guard against it. It's there. It can be helpful, but it can also, like any technology, be damaging. All right, very quickly, let's get to Tracy, who's in Kansas. Go right ahead.
8: Hello. This message is in regards to the request for things that make us feel affection. And I'm calling to say that I often do not feel it with my own husband. Although I believe he loves me, I know he does, he has a very hard time showing that. He will often leave sweet and romantic messages, sometimes on the mirror for me in the morning, or text messages, or even sometimes give me a call during his work day. Even though I'm very grateful for them and I appreciate those things, they are not the same as truly listening to me, giving me his undivided attention when I'm uncomfortable, sad, lonely, down, discouraged, frustrated, actually looking at me, not at a screen while I speak or any other thing, but looking at me while I speak, and physical affection, hugging, holding, or even just touching my hand. Those are the things that make me feel loved. The other, like I said, is not something that I disregard at all. It's highly appreciated, but this doesn't do it.
5: Hey, listen, can I encourage you, Tracy? Two things. One is we have a resource called Star for Affection. It'd be a great resource to read through together with your husband. A second one that you could order is a book by my friend Gary Chapman, The Five Love Languages. Take those two books and read them through together. Talk about it. You know what? I believe doing that could change your marriage, change your life. So I'd encourage you to do it. All right, let's get back to our calls to Renee, who's been patiently waiting. Hi, Renee.
9: Hi.
5: I appreciate your call. What are you guys doing to make your marriage grow and be more intimate?
9: One of the things that we had to cross is we both can be a little OCD. And with OCD, the method becomes very important of how you do things. And we both clean house. And we both cook. So it's wonderful, but it can clash. And so one of the things we overcome, for example, making the bed, we each showed why our opinion, our method is best. And when we couldn't agree on that, we decided, okay, if you make the bed, you choose the method. If I make the bed, I choose the method. And if I didn't make the bed, I'll be happy with that because the bed was made, and a made bed was the ultimate goal. And that pretty much ended problems about method.
5: Yeah.
9: It's like, okay, well, we can't agree on a method. Do you want to do it or do I want to do it? Because whoever does it chooses.
5: You know, Renee, as simple as that sounds, and I'm sure there's some people thinking, you guys argue over making the bed? I'll tell you, what you've demonstrated is that you communicate and solve problems. And if it's not beds, it may be for you, it's about finance. Or it may be for you guys, it's on parenting. Now, there are some things, unlike making a bed, where you have to come to some agreement. You don't want two parents having two different approaches to parenting or two different approaches to finance. And there's where compromise comes in. You know, being able to sit down and agree, sometimes agree to disagree, but come up with a plan that you can work on together. And that makes a difference. It certainly does. How long have you been married, Renee?
9: 3 years.
5: All right. So how do you handle things where have to?
9: More than 2 years.
5: How do you handle things when you have to agree, though, like money or other kinds of things where you need to be on the same page?
9: Well, if we don't agree, he's the man, so he needs to make the ultimate decision.
5: And you're okay with that?
9: Well, yes, I think it's part of God's plan.
5: I do too. I mean, but not all women listening would agree with that. But that's God's intention. I always smile on that because when you look at any system, when you look at a business, if anybody in leadership. You know that we have to have someone ultimately, after all the input is given, someone has to ultimately make a decision. And I agree with you, by the way, Renee, here's the problem. The challenge. Guys, we have a responsibility as a leader in our homes to make sure when we make decisions, we do it with a great deal of humbleness, with a great deal of input, a great deal of prayer and preparation. I think of that passage in Ephesians 5:21, that reminds us that we are to be submissive one to another out of obedience to Christ. So it's not just our way. All right, very good. Good input, Renee.
9: Very, very. He's also very gentle. And so he makes it very easy to just give him the authority because he's so gentle. He's never overpowering. And he makes suggestions, and then I say, let's go with it, you know. So making it easy makes it easy.
5: Well, that's the way you get from 2.5 years of marriage to 25 years of marriage. So, all right, God bless you. Thank you for sharing that today. We're talking about becoming soulmates. God's intention for marriage is for two to become one, not only one flesh, but one in our values, one in our priorities, one in the direction that we're headed. Doesn't mean we're always going to agree about everything, but having respect enough to communicate, to share, and to get on the same page. It's a powerful thing. So we're talking about roommates today. We're talking about becoming soulmates.
0: and sharing in the relationship with each other. Love to hear your comments. You're welcome to share them on our storyline, 888-888-1717. Come on, men and women, if you've been married, you ever get disappointed in your spouse? And we know, right back to the first step here, expectation minus reality equals disappointment. Right? Let's go right on through this cycle. Maybe we need to focus on the truth that our spouse wasn't put on this planet to make us happy. Didn't know that, huh? That didn't come up in premarital counseling, right? Maybe the truth is that our spouse is going through some junk in their lives that we don't know. We only see it from our own perspective. Maybe the truth in our relationships here at work, sometimes the coworkers that we're working with are going through some things that we're not aware of, see? We only see life through our own lens. Again, that's an excerpt we've been sharing every day from a teaching on discouragement, overcoming discouragement, finding courage in Christ. As you hear me share in these spots about discouragement is the opposite of courage, right? It's the opposite force. And boy, it doesn't take much for some of us to feel discouraged in our marriage, family, finance, relationships. And our courage comes in Christ. And I don't say that glibly, it's a fact. When we get our head and heart aligned with God's word, it's transformational. Hey, listen, we're just less than 10 days away from the end of our fiscal year. We're wrapping up this 25-2026 season, and it wraps up on June 30. We're totally listener-supported. 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I'm Dr. Randy. 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
11: Our neighborhood architectural committee had left us a notice letting us know that our paint was peeling and that we needed to do something about it within 30 days. Needless to say, we were up on ladders a few weeks later, and the more I scraped, the more the paint peeled, and the more I realized that we really did need to do some repairs. Instead of being frustrated, I was thankful that they were willing to take the time and let us know that we needed to do some maintenance. And then I thought to myself, you know, it's when I'm willing to let God and my girlfriends get up close and personal that they see things in my life that need repair. Maybe it's my attitude towards my husband or my impatience with my kids. And I just realized that I'm thankful that I've got a Lord and a Savior and good girlfriends around me that are willing to speak into my life and let me know when they see areas of my life that need some repair.
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15: Welcome to Foundations of Truth. I'm Dr. Timothy Mann. There's a question that sits in the back of many believers' minds, a question that almost feels dis-

Well, most of the time, it is not. It is personal preference dressed up in spiritual language, and it has produced a generation of shallow, rootless, professing believers who have never been truly discipled because they have never been truly committed. I've been in pastoral ministry for over 30 years, and I've sat across the desk from people who have attended a dozen churches in 15 years, not because anything was doctrinally wrong or even necessarily wrong with the leadership, but because they were always looking for something they could not quite define. Listen, the church is not a product you consume. It's a family you join. It's a mission you commit to. And when we treat it as anything less, we lose the very things it was designed to give us. But here's the other side of that same problem. And this is the side that does not get enough honest attention. There are believers sitting in theologically dangerous churches right now. Churches where the gospel has been corrupted or diluted. Churches where the word of God has been pushed aside to accommodate what the culture demands. Churches where persistent sin is celebrated in the name of grace or inclusion. And these believers stay, not because they necessarily have peace about it, but because someone, somewhere, convinced them that leaving a church is always an act of disloyalty. That is not biblical faithfulness. That is fear. And it is costing them and their families more than they realize. So today, I want to give you a biblically honest answer to this question. We're going to look at 7 biblical reasons when it might be time to leave a church. And then I want to be equally clear about when it is absolutely not time to leave, because both errors have real and lasting consequences. Let me anchor everything we cover today in Acts chapter 20, verse 28. The Apostle Paul is saying farewell to the elders of the Ephesian church. He knows he will not see them again. And he gives them this charge. In Acts chapter 20, verse 28, says this, "Therefore, take heed to yourselves and to all the flock, among which the Holy Spirit has made you overseers, to shepherd the church of God, which he purchased with his own blood." The Greek word for overseers is episkopos, a watchman, a guardian. The word for shepherd is poimen, the same image Jesus uses in John 10 when he calls himself the good shepherd. Listen, the local church is not a human institution. It was purchased with the blood of the Son of God. And what happens inside its walls matters eternally. And that means you have a responsibility to be part of a church that takes that seriously. Well, the first and most serious reason to leave a church is when the gospel is corrupted. Galatians chapter 1, verse 8 says, "But even if we or an angel from heaven preach any other gospel to you than what we have preached to you, let him be accursed." The word the Apostle Paul uses is anathema. It's the strongest term of condemnation in the New Testament vocabulary. And I want you to notice the scope. He says, "Even if I myself preach another gospel, do not follow me." Listen, the gospel is not subject to cultural revision. It is not something a church gets to update based on what the surrounding community will accept. The Greek word that the Apostle Paul uses for another is a word that means not a variation, not an updated version, but a completely different kind, a foreign message altogether. So if a church is teaching that you are saved by your sincerity or by your moral effort, saved by your religious practice or your financial generosity, your baptism, or any other thing than grace alone, through faith alone, in Christ alone, then that is not the gospel of Scripture. If the cross is minimized, if the resurrection

0: action is treated as symbol rather than historical fact. If sin is redefined so that there is nothing to be saved from, well, the gospel has been replaced. And when the gospel is gone, there's nothing left to stay for. Leave and take your family with you. Well, reason number two is when Scripture is no longer the final authority. That's the second reason, when Scripture is no longer treated as the final authority. John chapter 17, verse 17, Jesus is speaking, he's praying actually. And he says, sanctify them by your truth. Your word is truth. Not contains truth. Your word is truth. The word of God is not one voice among many. It is the voice to which all other voices are accountable. A church that consistently places tradition, denominational pressure, cultural opinion, or personal experience above the clear teaching of Scripture is a church that has lost its foundation. Now, this does not mean every church that is still growing is in its theology is somehow is in crisis. No, growth takes time, and patient, faithful preaching is the answer to immaturity. But there is a difference between a church growing toward the Word and a church going away from it. When leadership routinely dismisses the plain meaning of Scripture in order to satisfy what the culture demands, the foundation is cracking, and no amount of programming or atmosphere compensates for the loss of biblical authority. Third, there's a third reason when it's right to leave a church, and that's when persistent false doctrine is taught and leadership refuses correction. Romans chapter 16, verse 17, the Apostle Paul was writing there, and he says, now I urge you, brethren, note those who cause divisions and offenses contrary to the doctrine which you learned, and avoid them.
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0: Now, every church has imperfect theology. Every pastor makes mistakes in the pulpit and at some point has to come back and correct them. I've done it more than once. That is not what this verse addresses. What the Apostle Paul is addressing is a pattern, serious doctrinal error, consistently taught, brought to leadership's attention and met not with correction but with dismissal or hostility. The operative word in that verse is avoid. When a church is consistently teaching what is contrary to the doctrine of Scripture, and when leadership refuses the accountability of correction, you are not obligated to remain under that influence. You have a responsibility before God for your own soul and for the souls of your family. That responsibility does not disappear out of loyalty to an institution. Reason number four, the fourth reason when it's time to leave a church, is when sin is openly tolerated and never addressed. 1 Corinthians chapter 5, verse 6, the Bible says, your glorying is not good. Do you not know that a little leaven leavens the whole lump? The Corinthian church was not merely tolerating open, ongoing, unrepentant sin. They were apparently proud of their tolerance. They thought that their willingness to accept what God called sinful made them mature and gracious. The Apostle Paul calls it leaven, small, quiet, but it spreads through everything it touches. A church that ignores unrepentant sin, or worse, celebrates it in the name of inclusion, puts every person in that congregation at risk. Listen, the gospel calls sinners to repentance. A church that will no longer call sin what God calls it has stopped preaching the gospel, even if it still uses all the right vocabulary. And a congregation that has stopped hearing a call to repentance has stopped hearing the voice of the Good Shepherd. Reason number five, the fifth reason when you should leave a church, is when church leadership demands a loyalty that conflicts with the clear commands of Scripture. Acts chapter 5, verse 29 reminds us, quote, "We ought to obey God rather than men," end quote. The Apostle Peter said this directly to the religious authorities who commanded the apostles to stop preaching in the name of Jesus. That principle is timeless. No human authority, not a pastor, not an elder board, not a denominational structure, can override the clear command of God. Now, I want to be careful here, because this principle can be misused. This is not a license for spiritual independence or for unilateral rebellion against legitimate authority. Hebrews chapter 13, verse 17 calls us to submit to those who lead us. Well, that stands. But when human authority steps beyond its God-given boundaries and demands that you violate the clear teaching of Scripture, the answer the Apostle Peter gave is the right one. We must obey God rather than men. Well, there's a sixth reason when it's time to leave a church, and that's when God clearly leads you to another biblical ministry. Proverbs chapter 3, verses 5 through 6 says, "Trust in the Lord with all your heart, and lean not on your own understanding. In all your ways acknowledge Him, and He shall direct your paths." Now, I want to be careful here, because this is the reason most easily co-opted by preference, masquerading as the Spirit. But I cannot ignore that God genuinely does call believers to new seasons of service, to relocate, to enter a different ministry context, to serve in a different expression of the body of Christ. Well, there's three tests. First, the church you are moving toward is sound, Bible-believing, and Christ-honoring, not merely more comfortable or more appealing. Second, you are moving toward a calling, not away from inconvenience. And third, you have prayed earnestly, sought counsel from mature believers who know you well, and have found a clear and confirmed sense of direction that is not primarily about your own comfort or preferences. And when those tests are met, following God's leading is not disloyalty. It is faithfulness. And reason number seven. Reason number seven when it is time to leave a church is when the pastor neglects his biblical responsibility and refuses correction. Again, that's the seventh reason. And I say this as a pastor, so hear me carefully. When the pastor persistently neglects his biblical responsibility to shepherd the flock and refuses correction. 1 Peter chapter 5, verse 2, the Bible, speaking to pastors, says, "Shepherd the flock of God which is among you, serving as overseers, not by compulsion, but willingly, not for dishonest gain, but eagerly." Acts chapter 20, verse 28, the verse we started with, gives the same charge. And Jesus says in John chapter 10, verse 11 through 13, He says, "I am the good shepherd. The good shepherd gives his life for the sheep. But a hireling, he who is not the shepherd, one who does not own the sheep, sees the wolf coming and leaves the sheep and flees." Well, that contrast is not very subtle. The good shepherd stays. He feeds. He guards. He leads. He is willing to lay down his life. The hireling is there for what he can get from the arrangement. When the cost becomes real, he is gone. See, a pastor has a sacred, non-negotiable responsibility to preach the word faithfully, to pray for his people, to care for them in crisis, to guard them from theological and doctrinal danger, and to lead them with integrity and humility. It is not a performance. It is a calling that will require an accounting before God. And so, if a pastor has developed a consistent pattern of neglect in those areas, I'm not talking about a difficult month, not a hard season, but an ongoing pattern of negligence in teaching, pastoral care, or integrity. And when that is brought to him respectfully and through proper channels, he refuses to hear it or change, well, that's a serious failure of the shepherding mandate. So to every pastor listening, stay accountable. Build relationships with men who will tell you the truth. Receive correction. None of us are above it. And to the church member navigating that situation, bring the concern through proper channels first. Go to the pastor directly, then to the elders or the leadership board. Do it with respect and with hope for correction. But if persistent and respectful correction is repeatedly refused, your responsibility to your family's spiritual welfare and your own is real. And it matters. Now, with equal conviction, let me tell you when it is not time to leave. Personal preferences are not biblical reasons. Hurt feelings are not biblical reasons. Differences in personality, minor theological differences, not receiving a ministry position you expected, one disappointing sermon, or conflict that can be and should be resolved biblically. None of these are grounds for leaving. Ephesians chapter 4, verse 2 says, "With all lowliness and gentleness, with long suffering, bearing with one another in love." The church is a family, and families work through hard things. They do not dissolve the moment someone says something wrong or a decision goes another direction. The spiritual formation that happens in the context of a local, committed, local church, being known, being challenged, being prayed over, being supported, being held accountable, that cannot happen any other way. And you will never experience it if you're always one disagreement away from the door. Listen, if you are in a sound Bible preaching church and you are unhappy, the first question you should not ask is whether you should leave. The first question is, "Lord, what are you trying to teach me here?" So there's five questions before you leave. Before you make any decision to leave, work through these five questions honestly before God. Number one, is this issue doctrinal, moral, or merely personal? If it is merely personal, the answer is almost always to stay and grow through it. Two, have I prayed earnestly about it? Not briefly, not as a formality, earnestly. Three, have I spoken respectfully with the leadership? Not vented to other members, not posted about it online. Have I gone to the pastor or the elders directly with grace, with humility, with respect, and with a genuine desire for resolution? Four, am I seeking God's glory or my own comfort? See, that question requires more honesty than many of us are willing to give. I don't like that question, but it's an important question. Am I seeking God's glory or my own comfort? You have to answer it honestly. And the fifth question that you need to answer before you leave is this: will leaving help me serve Christ more faithfully? Will it help my family grow spiritually? Or will it simply make my life more comfortable? You need to remember, faithfulness and comfort are not the same thing. A believer should leave a church only for serious biblical reasons. And sometimes those are there, and you should leave. But a believer should never leave a church for just personal inconvenience. Faithfulness requires patience with imperfection. Every church is a gathering of redeemed sinners who are still being sanctified. Oh, there will be disappointments. There will be conflict. There will be hard seasons. Patience is not weakness. It is part of the calling. But faithfulness also requires separation from persistent, serious, uncorrected error. When the gospel has been displaced, when the word is no longer the final authority, when sin is being celebrated, when God's clear and confirmed leading points elsewhere, staying is not loyalty, it's negligence. So the goal is not merely to leave a church. The goal is to be planted in a sound, Bible-believing, Christ-honoring ministry where the word is faithfully preached, where you are genuinely known and truly loved, where you are held accountable, and where you are equipped, where you are serving, and where you can be sent out to serve the Lord Jesus Christ in the world. So be planted, be committed, grow deep. And when the time genuinely and biblically comes to go, go with integrity, go with prayer, and go without bitterness. Well, that's how you know when it's time to leave a church. Thank you for joining me today on Foundations of Truth. I'm Dr. Timothy Mann, and you can find this and every episode at foundationsoftruth.net or on OnePlace at oneplace.com/ministries/foundationsoftruth. 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Grateful you are with us. Until next time, stand firm, think biblically, live faithfully. God bless you.
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2: 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I pray it strengthens your faith. 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

How much more can Cuba's economy take? Escalating, devastating setbacks continue. Now, credit card companies have halted transactions. Major hotel chains are pulling out. Fuel shortages have forced multiple airlines to scrap all incoming flights.

Foreign investment companies who decided to run the risk of doing business in Cuba now face a bleak reality. At first, it was just the oil blockade, but that set a chain of events in motion. Now, most of these corporations are suspending or pulling out their operations entirely. The question remaining for Cuba is, how much worse can it get? When will relief come for this people who have suffered so much and for so long? But there is a silver lining. Christ's church is growing in Cuba. Let's continue to pray that the gospel may flourish and that the Lord will use this crisis to draw more people to himself. Welcome to Haven Today. I'm David Wolin, sharing the great story that's all about Jesus, and I'm excited for this week's series, Giants of the Faith. In Psalm 107, verse 2, it says, "Let the redeemed of the Lord tell their story," and that's what we'll be doing. In a few moments, my guest, Randall Grundyke, will be joining us to chat about one of these giants of the faith, a man named Charles Simeon, who was a faithful preacher and the founder of a missions society during a very spiritually dark period of history. But our time on the air in this program is limited, and that's why I'm excited to share with you a book that has surprisingly stood the test of time. It's called 50 People Every Christian Should Know, and in it are short biographies, only a few pages each, and they're designed to help us discover the lives and true stories of so many people, like Charles Spurgeon, Jonathan Edwards, Fanny Crosby, and of course the story that we'll be sharing today, Charles Simeon. All the stories were collected together by the beloved pastor Warren Wiersbe, and his book, 50 People Every Christian Should Know, is our way of saying thank you for your financial support to help us here at Haven close our remaining financial gap. Tomorrow is the final day of our fiscal year. 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And so, as this ministry has been a blessing to you, would you pray about returning that impact and yourself becoming a blessing to many through your giving? 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And now we'll get started with one of the great hymns of the faith, reminding us of the Savior who is our firm foundation. Here's Norton Hall Band.

0: Francis Haven today. I'm David Wolin, and today we're going to be talking about the life of a man whose name you may or may not know, but you really should. Charles Simeon's faithful preaching, Christ-centered preaching, and a clear gospel message came at a moment in history when that was really hard to find. And God used him powerfully, still using his story and legacy today. And so with me now to help tell that story is Randall Gruendijk. He's a pastor in the LA area and an expert on Charles Simeon. So Randall, welcome to Haven today.
1: David, thank you so much. It's good to be here.
0: So we've been chatting before we turned on the mics, discovered our paths cross, although we've never met. We know all kinds of different people that in common, friends in common, and discovered you're a pastor now at a church I used to attend there in Southern California. But you're also a historian and an author. You're a big fan of Charles Simeon, working on a biography, I understand, and are connected with the Simeon Trust. So let's get into the story first. Where does the story begin? Give us the context, the time and place that Charles Simeon was born into.
1: Well, as far as Simeon's concerned, it began on September 24th, 1759, when he was born to his parents in Reading, which is west of London. Mm-hmm. And the time into which he was born, David, was very dynamic because it was the confluence of three streams of history. One stream was the rise of the British Empire. Another stream was the growth of the Industrial Revolution. And the third stream was the advance of the Evangelical Revival, which arguably began with John Wesley and George Whitefield. Evangelicalism, because of the revival, was growing, but not in the Church of England. And that's where Simeon grew up. He went to St. Lawrence as a boy in Reading. He went on to Eton College. He was there from the time he was about eight until he went up to King's College at Cambridge. And he was not a Christian. But upon arriving at King's, he received a notice saying that he would be receiving communion within a day's time. And as Simeon put it, the devil was better suited than I to receive communion. So it really put him into a lather. And he began reading any Christian book he could get his hands on. And he was able to calm his soul such that he could take communion at the appointed time. But he just kept on reading. And reading, because he hadn't come to full satisfaction as to where he stood with God. Then he came onto this book by a fellow named Bishop Wilson. And in the book, Wilson talked about how the Old Testament priests used to lay their hands on the animal and thereby transfer their sins and the sins of the people into the animal. And it was reading that and understanding that that Simeon was like, that's exactly what Jesus did for us. Our sins were placed on him, and he paid the price that we couldn't. And so that reality began, you know, rising like the sun in his soul, such that on Easter 1779, he practically came bounding into the chapel for the service. He was so happy, so free. And that, well, two things really. That freedom, sense of freedom, never left him. And the sense of what it was from which he'd been saved, never left him either. And so annually he would go back and think through some of his sins, not for the point of, you know, drilling down on them, but for appreciating even more the degree to which Christ went to save him.
0: Yeah. And his eyes really were set on Christ. Just in reading his story myself, I was really struck with how quickly he was placed into full-time ministry. I was actually rather taken aback by that.
1: Yeah. He was about ready to go home, leave university and return home to take care of his father since his oldest brother had passed away. But a fellow by the name of Henry Tharand, who was the minister at Holy Trinity Church there in Cambridge, a church that Simeon admired if for no other reason than its location, because it's strategically placed right there in the center of town. He thought, he used to think, boy, if I could be the pastor of that church. Well, Theron dies. So he contacts his father and he asks him, hey, could you put in a good word for me with the Bishop of Ely, who had responsibility for appointing the minister in that pulpit, and see if he'd, you know, give me the living. So his dad contacted him and he basically said, sure. And so he signed him on. Simeon was still, that was 72. He would have been 21 years old.
0: Yeah, he's a young pup to be in the pulpit.
1: He still had 1 year left of his undergrad education, and he wasn't even, he was ordained as a deacon, but not yet as a priest.
0: Yeah.
1: So, as you can imagine, the people went nuts.
0: Yeah.
1: Because their preference was another fellow who worked at the church. He was called the afternoon lecturer, a guy by the name of John Hammond. And Hammond was older than Simeon. When Simeon was at Eton, Hammond was already a curate at St. Boltoff's, about 2-3 blocks away. So he was seasoned to some degree, and he was already preaching there. But the bishop said, no, it's going to be Simeon.
0: Yeah.
1: And Simeon it was. So the people, church wardens, beginning with the church wardens, opposed him greatly, locking their pews. So Simeon brought in benches that people could sit on, and they threw the benches out in the street. And he suggested, well, maybe we can start an evening meeting. And they locked the church doors, so he couldn't do that.
0: And this must sound to our listeners right now like another world entirely, utterly. Yeah. I think even in that world, it's a little bit bizarre. But the idea that someone would appoint a pastor, a minister of a church with the entire congregation in utter disagreement with it, or that pews could be locked such that nobody else could sit in them and that would be okay, or that the church could be locked from the pastor himself such that he couldn't preach. This is crazy.
1: Yeah. Well, you hit it right on the head, David. It was a different world in which they lived, but it was the same gospel. And that's what Simeon put to work in dealing with his opposition, and specifically the leadership. He worked very hard to humble himself. He worked very hard to follow their lead as he was able. And he exercised patience. He waited them out, as it were.
0: Yeah. How long? Let's talk about what that looked like.
1: Yeah, 12 years. He waited, and finally the tide turned such that John Hammond and even his successor finally left, and Simeon was just on better footing with everybody in the congregation, and in large part because he pastored those people.
0: Yeah.
1: See, there were pastors who got a living like Simeon's, and other than showing up for services and reading the prayers and offering a brief homily, they pursued other things, be it art or astronomy or mathematics.
0: Yeah.
1: But Simeon actually pastored the people. He did door-to-door calling. He started home groups. He began a little youth group. So these were all things that were not unheard of, but rather unusual back then.
0: And let's talk about his preaching for a minute, because you were just mentioning how all of the regular congregants who had, I think, purchased their pews and thereby could lock people out of them. But it's not like nobody was showing up to hear him preach. In fact, there were a lot of people turning up to hear him preach from the very beginning, as I understand it. What was it about his preaching?
1: He was demonstrative in his preaching style. He was what they would have called enthusiastic.
0: Mm-hmm.
1: But the thing about enthusiasm, and that word in particular, is it had negative connotations. Because after about 1660, there was this realization that the civil wars that had been fought generally began in the pulpit. Hmm. And they didn't want any kind of preaching that could lead to controversy of any kind, be it civil war or otherwise.
0: Mm-hmm.
1: So they were very dubious.
0: Yeah.
1: People who preach too enthusiastically. But the thing about Simeon's preaching is that he actually believed in the Bible. So he not
0: That's
1: only
0: right.
1: believed in what was on the page, but he believed in what had happened in his life. It had been transformed. You see, the approaches to preaching back then in the Church of England in particular, most preachers preached by way of reason. Mm-hmm. Simeon preached by way of revelation. The written word is revealed in the scriptures. So garden variety Anglican preacher may get up on a Sunday and appeal to creation as proof that there is a God, and that leave it right there. But Simeon would go to scripture to make that kind of an argument and then talk about the implications of how God had entered into history by way of Jesus Christ, who died on your behalf, and that requires a response. And there was no TV or radio or entertainment back then, so preaching was something to which people gravitated to fill time and listen, think, and talk about. And so he gave them plenty to talk about.
0: And one of the things I've admired, maybe two things, when I think of Charles Simeon, I think of long-suffering. I can't imagine anybody would have batted an eye or called him less than faithful if after giving it a decade, he thought, you know, I'm just going to go somewhere different. But he didn't. He really felt a conviction to stay where the Lord had led him and put him despite constant opposition and enduring really not so much physical or bodily, but certainly verbal persecution on a day in and day out kind of basis. And yet through all that, he continues to preach with Christ at the center and really the whole body of scripture and a real conviction about what the job of a preacher really is, which actually gets into the legacy organization that exists today, the Charles Simeon Trust. So just to kind of close out our understanding of the impact of his life, how do those things kind of come together in his legacy?
1: Simeon believed in the gospel, and he believed in its sufficiency. And so when he preached, he really leaned in to what it was he was saying by way of God's word. He understood that it could make a difference in the life of a person and the life of a people. And so instead of doing that and 100 other things, he just did that one thing. Mm-hmm. Now, be sure, he was involved in movements that, were promoted by different societies, some of which he helped to found. But really, preaching was it for him. And he did it year in and year out, such that his sermons, he began compiling, and he took those messages and he published them in first a volume, and then in a set, and then in a growing set. Mm-hmm. By the time he passed away, 21 volumes of examples of how to preach. So he did that. He then began teaching students at Cambridge how to preach. Mm-hmm. So he would have them into his rooms on Sunday afternoon and run little preaching classes for them. Then he began buying pulpits. And that's all tied in with something called the Reform Act that was passed in 1832. Not enough time here to explain all that. But he began buying up pulpits all around England to ensure that long after he was gone, his trust could place gospel men and competent preachers in those pulpits. And it was pointed out to me by Gerald Bray recently that he asked me, he said, "Do you ever notice the towns in which he bought those pulpits?" And I said, "No, not really." He said, "They're all towns, they're either holiday towns or towns where there's a concentration of wealth." So he was really in that way trying to influence the influencers for the sake of the gospel.
0: Yeah.
1: And that's
0: something
1: that endures even to this day. Maybe not to the degree that he had hoped it would, but it's still around.
0: I think it's such an interesting legacy of how he was being really, very shrewd to ensure that whatever worldly wealth he'd been given, he was leveraging it for the sake of clarifying and preaching the gospel. In places, especially if it was in those holiday towns, probably where the wealthy would have otherwise placed their own favorite person rather than someone gospel qualified. Such a fascinating legacy. But that's a legacy that continues today, not in terms of buying pulpits, but it exists yet today, doesn't it? The Charles Simeon Trust.
1: It does. And the Simeon Trust does not exist because it comes out of some organization that he founded and is still extant today. but rather an influence that Simeon had by way of the gospel that people have picked up on down through time. So for instance, here's one interesting line of Simeon's, let's call it spiritual genealogy. He preached a sermon in 1827 that people referred to as an acorn of a sermon, because out of that came the Jesus Lane Sunday School, which was a Sunday school for poor children on the north side of town, I believe. Well, in 1847, the Cambridge Prayer Union was founded by a Jesus Lane worker, Albert Isaacs, and that was a prayer meeting for future pastors. And then in 1862, the daily prayer meeting, known as the DPM, was formed for undergraduate prayer and an annual evangelistic mission. And that was a founding that was encouraged by former Jesus Lane workers, again, Simeon's influence, C.J. Vaughan and J.S. Howson. Then in 1877, you have the founding of the Cambridge Intercollegiate Christian Union. And it was formed to maintain and increase the evangelistic momentum of the DPM. In 1882, they brought D.L. Moody over to preach one of their missions, and out of that came the Cambridge Seven. Wow. In 1919, the KICU, which had formed another branch at Oxford known as the OIKU, banded together, and they became InterVarsity Christian Fellowship. In 1939, all the InterVarsity affiliates came together at Cambridge and became known as the International Fellowship of Evangelical Students. These missions then continue down through time. In 46, Donald Gray Barnhouse, 52, John Stott, 54, Billy Graham, 58, John Stott again, and just hammered home the gospel into the university community there at Cambridge, such that a whole generation of gospel preaching ministers were born out of that movement. And then here you have the Charles Simeon Trust in the U.S. They're really doing what Simeon used to do on Sunday afternoons. They're bringing men together who will be responsible, and women, for teaching and preaching the gospel and helping them tease out the content of a text in such a way that they can present it to people in a faithful and compelling fashion.
0: Yep. Amen to that. Well, it's had an influence on me for sure, just personally. And his name was known to me. And today I know more because we had a chance to talk. And what a wonderful time it's been together. So, Randall Groondyke, thank you so much for sharing your knowledge and passion for this man, but most importantly, for reminding us of the impact it can happen when a person is devoted to Christ, the Word of God, and the clarity of the gospel. What a testimony. Thank you so much.
1: Thank you, David.
0: This is Haven Today. I'm David Wolin. Today we heard one testimony, one of many of the giants of the faith in history, and I'd love for you to discover more of them in Warren Wiersbe's classic 50 People Every Christian Should Know. It includes the stories of many names that you'll likely recognize, like D.L. Moody and Charles Spurgeon and many more. This is our way of saying thank you for your gift of support to Haven. And with our fiscal year end coming tomorrow, we really could use your help now to cross the finish line and reach our funding goal. Would you pray about that today? And then as the Lord leads, would you respond? Please don't delay. Time is short. 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Again, the website, haventoday.org. I'm David Wolin. Won't you come back again next time? We'll be keeping it all about Jesus. It's the great story, as always, here on Haven Today.
2: You found Bible Q&A with John MacArthur. This is Denny Nugent here with a question from 1 Timothy 2:15. There the Apostle Paul says something about women that, seems a bit strange, where he says, "Women will be preserved through the bearing of children if they continue in faith and love and sanctity with self-restraint." And John, what does Paul mean when he says, "Women will be preserved through the bearing of children"? Could it be he's talking about their salvation?
3: Well, the whole passage is about the church, and it's about leadership in the church. And the context is that the Apostle Paul writes under the inspiration of the Holy Spirit, I permit not a woman to take authority over a man, but to listen to her husband and to be subject to the men who lead the church. That's the context of the passage. So somebody might say, wow, so men are in charge of everything, and this is God's order. This is not because of some cultural thing. This is all the way back to the book of Genesis, because the text also says God created man first and woman to come along and be his helper. So this is by creation, not by culture. Doesn't this leave women in a second-class state? If the men are the leaders and they're in charge of the church and the teaching and the preaching and the oversight, what impact do women have? And Paul answers, women are preserved from any second-class thought, any second-class position, through bearing children who are influenced by their godliness, their faith, their love, their sanctity, and their self-restraint. Preserved from the stigma that they might bear because of Eve's sin by raising godly children.
2: This is Bible Q&A with John MacArthur. If you'd like more in-depth teaching from 1 Timothy, visit MacArthurCommentaries.com.
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8: For American Family News, I'm Robert Thornton. U.S. Central Command forces conducted strikes against Iran today as a powerful response to an attack on a commercial ship that was transiting the Strait of Hormuz. Fox's Peter Ducey has more.
9: We are going to play a soundbite here that is less than an hour old, and when you hear it, you'll realize that President Trump could have said that Iran will find out very soon. Listen to this.
10: You said that Iran violated the ceasefire. Yeah. Will they face any consequences?
11: Well, you'll find out.
10: Do you consider the ceasefire to still be in place?
11: I don't like the fact that they took a shot yesterday, actually four, we knocked down three, at a ship. Not an allied ship, but a ship, a very expensive ship. And it was fine, but it took a little beating. They shouldn't be doing that, so you'll find out.
10: Will the U.S.
11: You'll find out.
10: Will the U.S. respond? What is your message to
11: Iran?
10: Will
11: they respond? You're going to find out.
9: And we have already found out less than an hour later.
8: A federal judge has declared a mistrial in the case of a man accused of sparking the catastrophic 2025 Palisades fire. Here's Fox's Kristen Goodwin.
12: 10 of 12 jurors in L.A. voting to acquit Jonathan Rinderknecht on all three arson-related charges after being deadlocked.
13: I mean, without the proof and all the doubts, I can't say for sure, like, he's guilty.
12: A juror reacting.

0: numbers as the death toll climbed. Citizens were digging through the rubble of their homes and said they have seen few state rescue teams in the areas hit hardest by the devastating 7.2 and 7.5 magnitude quakes that struck late Wednesday. An immigration enforcement organization hopes that a higher court will overturn the decision by a Barack Obama-appointed judge to bar President Trump from implementing most of his executive order on election integrity. Here's AFN's Chad Groening.
1: Trump's order simply sought to require people to show documentary proof of citizenship when they register to vote. It also prevented mail-in ballots from being counted if they arrive after Election Day, even if they were postmarked by then, and punished states that failed to comply by withholding certain federal grants, including those intended to beef up election security. But U.S. District Judge Denise Casper in Boston ruled that the Constitution gives states and Congress the authority to regulate elections. Ira Melwin is media director for the Federation for American Immigration Reform.
2: The administration probably will appeal this decision. It really does underscore the president's effort to get Congress to pass the Save America Act, which would institute uniform requirements across the country, would require that people demonstrate that they're citizens when they register to vote, produce some identification when they show up to vote.
1: Melman says the integrity of our election process is really the backbone of our democracy. He recalls a recent mayoral primary in Los Angeles.
2: We have seen just in the past few weeks how elections suddenly turned in places like Los Angeles. All those votes may have been legitimate, but the public needs to be certain. When you see these dramatic swings, when you start seeing reports of people being registered on Skid Row and voting that very same day, these are the sorts of things that undermine confidence. And confidence really is the bedrock of what any democracy is about.
0: A reading list has been approved by the Texas State Board of Education that includes biblical accounts. Some conservatives have desired to bring more Christian teachings into classrooms. Education Observer said the required reading list appears to be the first of its kind in the nation. In weather news, it will feel a lot more like late June in parts of the country. The heat is forecast to build over the south through tomorrow before an expansion into the plains on Sunday as a central to eastern U.S. heat wave begins. That's all our time for now. Find more news at AFN.net.
3: Sometimes it's challenging to reconcile faith with real life. You know what I mean. Respected coworkers reject you because they know what you stand for or stand against. Friends and neighbors sometimes mock you or they exclude you from activities because of your faith. Well, up next, Dr. Michael Youssef dives into the challenges of life on Leading the Way.
4: Now, some of you might be going through tough times right now. 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The word of God for you today is this: stand your ground. Be patient under fire.
3: 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So listen with me as Dr. Michael Youssef begins this Leading the Way audio.
4: Now, this is the second from the last of the series of messages from the Epistle of James. I'm titling it 12 Evidence of Faith. Here he comes to help us see the importance of perseverance and patience in the midst of life's trials. And it's found in James chapter 5, verses 7 to 12. Here the apostle James circles back to the very first one, the very first evidence of faith. In James chapter 1, verses 2 to 4, consider it all what? Joy, my brothers, when you fall into trials. He comes back. Something you need to remember, as the Apostle James being inspired by the Holy Spirit to write these words, the church, the believers, were facing one of the most and the severest of all persecutions, and many of them are being martyred. And James himself, soon after he wrote this epistle, he was martyred himself. And so in the midst of this suffering, in the midst of this persecution, he writes these words. He tells us that the way you're going to experience perseverance and patience

0: is when you look forward to that day, the day when God will right all wrongs, the day when God will perfectly heal the world in which we live, when God will fix all broken things, when God will restore all that was lost. He is saying to them, let the expectations of the coming of the Lord Jesus Christ be the source of your patience. Let the hope of that day of the coming of the Lord Jesus Christ be the source of your perseverance. Trace the rainbow through the rain. What does James mean by the word patience or perseverance? That word is coming out of the military, out of soldiering. It means stand your ground when you feel you're running away. In the world of soldiering, a soldier who gets caught in the crossfire, shells are raining all around him. And that soldier, when he is in that kind of a situation, feels like being anywhere else except where he is. But the victory will not be won this way. And he is saying, you must carry on the fight. You must never give up. You must never quit. You must never surrender. You keep on going because the victory is around the corner. Amen. Now, some of you might be going through tough times right now. Some of you experiencing some harassment in the workplace. Some are experiencing being ostracized. Others experiencing mocking by non-believing members of the family. Or you might be having an unbelieving spouse who is making it life difficult for you. Whatever it is you're going through, listen to me very carefully, please. Sometimes that attack can be so relentless. Sometimes that the experience of that suffering can be traumatic. Sometimes it's unbearable, but you must never give up. Because the word of God for you today is this: stand your ground. Be patient under fire. James teaches us here the secret of patience, the secret of perseverance. It's the secret of standing your ground and never surrender and never give up. And he gives us three examples. The first example he gives us is that of the farmer. And the second example is that of the prophets. And the third example he gives us is of Job. He singles him out. Look at verse 7. See how the farmer waits for the land to yield its valuable crop. A farmer would be foolish to plant the seed on Monday and then go out the following Monday looking for a harvest. He would be foolish, right? He would be foolish if he sows the seed and a couple of weeks later, he digs up those seedlings to find out how it's going. Where is it now? That's something we do. There is something here, especially about farming in Israel. They plant in the fall time. In the Middle East, because you get an early rain, in fact, the Bible, some of your translations said the early and latter rain. The early rain that comes in around September, October, comes in and really kind of moistens the soil and prepares it for the planting, for the seed to grow in. Then the farmer would wait till the springtime around March and April, where the latter rain comes in, the spring rain comes in to mature the harvest. And between September, October, March, April, May, the farmer waits patiently. He waits for the crop because the farmer knows that the harvest will be worth the wait. Because the farmer knows that the joy of harvesting of his crop is going to make the wait worth the wait. Some of you probably are saying, Michael, that's a wonderful metaphor. That just sounds good. But how is this going to help me with what I'm going through right now? Listen carefully. I want you to remember, God is producing a harvest in every one of you. If you belong to the Lord Jesus Christ, He's producing a harvest in you. God wants your life to be fruit-filled because He wants your life and mine to be productive for His kingdom. And one of the ways He's able to bring about a great harvest is when He permits trials that comes our way. But here's our natural tendency, is to be impatient. In fact, the greatest challenge every time I preach on the subject that God put me through something that tests me. And I always say, Lord, I do want to learn patience, but I wish you would hurry up. My natural tendency is I want to pick up the seedling and see how it's doing prematurely. I want to keep ripping up the seedlings and don't give it a chance to mature. But what happens when I keep doing this, when you keep doing this, what happens? We are forcing God to do what He really does not want to do. We force God to keep on planting the same seed over and over and over again. We force God to keep going over the same grounds in our lives. Why? Because we refuse to learn the lessons that He wants us to learn. Now, while the farmer is waiting for the harvest, he's not idle. He's not sitting on his blessed assurance doing nothing. He is not sitting in his hammock and sipping lemonade. No, no, no, no, no. A farmer works all year round. They are working on the barns and getting them prepared for the harvest. They are sharpening their tools, getting ready for the harvest. They are pulling weeds and maintaining healthy environment for the crop. They are investing sweat and aching muscles while they're waiting for the crop. The farmer is constantly working. And when James said, wait patiently, he is not suggesting that we sit back and do nothing and just wait for God to do it all. That is not what the farmer does. But like the farmer who's waiting for the time of the harvest, we are constantly witnessing, we're constantly praying, we're constantly interceding, we're constantly giving, we're constantly studying the Word of God so that we may reap a harvest of maturity and wisdom. Amen. Now, there are some people who think that waiting for the Lord, and waiting for the Lord's return particularly, and you read it throughout history. If somebody comes and prophesied a day, then the Lord is going to come in X, Y, and Z. And I told you some stories in the past. A lot of people put on the white robes and head for the hills. They're waiting for the Lord. Think if you go up to the mountain, be closer to the Lord when He returns. But that's not what God said. Jesus said, occupy till I come. Work till I come. In fact, He said in Luke 12:43, blessed is the servant whom his master finds working when he comes. He's not going to find him idle, doing nothing. That is not a good, faithful servant. Are you watching for the Lord's return? If you are watching for His return and not just say, I'm waiting, you're going to find that even in the worst trials of your life, you are going to experience victory because your eyes are fixed on that great day of the harvest. Look at verse 9. Don't grumble against each other, brothers, or you be judged. When James talks about judgment, he's not talking about the judgment of hell, because the believer had escaped the judgment of hell. But there is going to be a time for the believers, the day of their rewards. In fact, one of the characteristics of farmers is that they're always helping each other, that they're always encouraging one another, that they're always lending hands to each other, that they're always supporting one another. They will not waste their energy and their time attacking each other and fighting over silly things that are not important to them. They've got too much work to do. Something modern-day churches need to learn from the farmers. And then the second example that James gives us is that of the prophets of old. Verse 10, as an example of patience in the face of suffering, take the prophets who spoke in the name of the Lord. So what is he saying here? He's saying that many times when you are fully committed to obeying the will of God in your life, you're going to face opposition. You're going to face obstacles, and you're going to face difficulties. Sometimes suffering can be a direct result of obedience. And that is why the Apostle Paul said to Timothy in 2 Timothy 3:12, here's what he said, indeed, all, how many?
1: All.
0: All who want to live a godly life in Christ Jesus will be persecuted. I don't make the stuff up. It's in the Word of God. Amen. I want to speak to that faithful Christian who needlessly hard on themselves, who are constantly blaming themselves for everything. They're carrying false guilt that does not belong to them. They often beat themselves up for circumstances with which they had nothing to do. I want to speak to that person for a moment, because these folks are continuously beating themselves up and saying, well, I must have sinned and I must have done something wrong and I'm just not recognizing it. God must be mad at me and He must be punishing me. Listen to me. If you have been a faithful spouse and your spouse walked out on you, that is not your burden. If you've been a faithful parent and your adult child is wandered away from the fold, that is not your burden. If you have been a hard-working, loyal employee and your boss is mistreating you, that is not your burden. If you have been diagnosed with a life-threatening illness, don't automatically assume that God is punishing you because of some sin. Listen to me. The Holy Spirit of God convicts us when we sin. And I've taught about this many times. When the Holy Spirit convicts you, you come to the Lord, you confess the sin, you repent of it, and you move on. Don't go over it again and again and again and again. That is not of God. Listen to me. This is not the God of the Bible. Maybe some other God. That's a false perception of our God, because that is not our heavenly daddy. You see, God is not the God who delights in hurting His children and leaving them bewildered and confused. It was Paul's obedience to the will of God that brought him a whole bunch of sufferings, from stoning to lashing to imprisonment to shipwreck. It was the obedience of the disciples. Every one of them was martyred save one, the Apostle John. And the Old Testament saints that James is talking about here, every one of them suffered for speaking the truth. And God gives them to us as an example for encouragement. They're showing us that suffering made them strong, not weak. Their suffering made them stand their ground, not run away. Elijah told Ahab, it's going to be 3.5 years without rain. And Elijah himself became a victim of that drought, but God took care of him. And when Daniel made up his mind that God must be obeyed above man, he ended up in the den of lions. Isaiah spoke fearlessly for God during the most turbulent times in the history of Israel. And although he impacted King Hezekiah for good, but rabbinic tradition tells us that his evil, wicked son, Hezekiah's evil and wicked son, not only persecuted but executed the prophet Isaiah. The prophet Jeremiah, you see such deep anguish in his soul that he became known as the weeping prophet. Why did all these servants of God suffer as they did? So that God's power be manifested in them. Why did the faithful servants of God suffer? Oh, so that they may have an eloquent testimony for us. Beloved, listen to me. I tell you this experientially. The better you know God, the better you know His Word, the greater your encouragement during the fiery trials of life. So He gives us the example of the farmer. He gives us the example of the prophets. And thirdly, finally, He gives us the example of Job. Listen to me. I'm no stranger to brokenness in life. But what I get really irritated when I read the book of Job, I get irritated by the so-called Job's comforters. I mean, you've heard me say this, and you'll hear it probably again for the rest of my life, that the times of my brokenness are the times of my great growth in my walk with the Lord. When the sun is shining and everything is going well, that's not the time when I'm growing the most. For in reality, there is no victory without battles. You will not rejoice in victory if you did not know the pain of defeat. You will never sympathize with another person who's hurting until you've experienced that hurt yourself. Amen. Most often, we really do not understand what prayer really is all about and what it really means until we're going through the fiery furnace. And then we begin to really understand, until we really hit our knees to the ground. I'm not talking about physical knees, but emotional and spiritual. We'll understand. For my friend, I want to tell you, God has a goal for each one of His children. If you're a believer, God has a goal for you. And it's articulated in the whole Bible. And God's goal for you is your spiritual maturity. It's your spiritual maturity. You see, God does not raise up spoiled brats. He wants spiritual mature children. Think about it. We're going to reign and rule with Him in the universe. We're going to reign over planets. And that is why He matures us, so we can be ready. The story of Job is well known, and I'm not going to rehash it. First, Job was a blessed man. Satan goes after him. And then he loses everything and goes through so much pain that you and I will never know. We'll never know. And because of his perseverance, because of his faithfulness, God honors that. And he doubles everything that he had in the past. He doubles everything. But before that, everything was working against Job. Satan was working against him day and night. His circumstances were against him. His friends definitely were against him. His wife was against him. And she said, curse God and die. And even he was tempted at times to think that God was against him. But in reality, what God was doing is that he was weaving a beautiful tapestry in his life for God's glory and Job's blessing. He was weaving. He was overturning what Satan meant for evil and God turning it for the good. God was working together. Even Job couldn't see it, but he was working things together for Job. Good, for the good. I want to tell you this as I conclude, and I hope you're listening carefully, please. Whatever pain you're going through right now, only you know and God knows, whatever it is. Whatever suffering you might be experiencing right now, God is working behind the scenes, and He's moving the scenes that He's behind. When Satan turns up the heat, run into the air-conditioned throne room of God. When Satan increases the attack, go and have a times of refreshment with the Lord. When plowing and planting becomes difficult and becomes a struggle, look forward to that glorious day of the harvest. When you don't see fruit instantly of your labor, remember that God is germinating the seed. He's germinating the seed. And that is why James in verse 12 goes on to say, don't be tempted to be untruthful. Because people always lie when they're under fire. They lie when they're afraid. Don't be tempted to lie. You know how people sometimes when they're lying, they, oh, I swear by God and I'll tell you this and I'll tell you this. Once you talk too much, you know the guy's not telling you the truth. He said, don't do that. Let your yes be yes. And your no be no, and that's sufficient. As long as God knows, that's all that matters. Because when you place your whole trust, not just a little bit of it, your whole trust, your full trust in God, you will endure with patience and perseverance and enjoy.
1: 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We want to just share an excerpt. I am a Christian living in the Middle East. My entire family is Muslim. And here's where our hearts broke. My family took my children and wife from me when I became a Christian. They now consider me apostate, but nothing they can do can change my new spiritual identity. I want to get baptized. I want to live my Christianity freely. Lord willing, I want to be an evangelist. Friends, stories like this are an ongoing reminder to Leading the Way teams that standing firm in the truth and declaring it to the nations is worth it all. And if you'd like to stand with Dr. Youssef in Leading the Way, there are several ways that you can accomplish that. 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
4: Last week on Discover the Word, our friend Randy Richards was at the table with the group, exploring with us some of the major differences between Eastern and Western cultures. Kind of at the foundation of that is that in the West, we are an individualist culture. We focus on the individual, it's about me. While in the East, their perspective is more collectivist. They focus on the community, it's about the group. Now, neither is right or wrong. Randy likes to say if individualists are apple trees, then collectivists are orange trees. One is not better than the other, but they are very different. And that's important when we read the Bible, because if we in the West don't take that into account when we read this book that comes to us from an Eastern cultural mindset, well, we're going to miss some things.
5: We have a biblical passage, "Do you not know that your body is the temple of the Holy Spirit?" We interpret that individualist. I'm a temple of the Holy Spirit. Yeah. You're a temple. So yeah. There's a million little temples all around there. But the word is plural. All of you together are a temple, a dwelling place for the Holy Spirit. That's a communal image.
4: Yeah, our assumptions, what goes without being said in our minds, may not be the same as what went without being said in theirs. And so pull your chair up to the table for week two of our visit with Randy Richards on Discover the Word. And we are glad you're in your spot at the table with regular group members, Elisa Morgan, Bill Crowder, and Daniel Ryan Day. And of course, author and educator Randy Richards for more in the series we're calling What Goes Without Being Said. Now, last week we talked about three important cultural values that Eastern culture collectivists have that we in the West don't necessarily share. Those values are kinship, patronage, and brokerage. You should hear week one if you haven't, those first five discussions we had about that. And you can listen on our discovertheword.org website. Look for the What Goes Without Being Said graphic. Challenging, but really informative conversations. So we asked Randy, with the values of kinship, patronage, and brokerage in mind, where should we go next?
5: This week we're going to look not at more cultural values. We're going to be content with those three big cultural values mm-hmm. that collectivists have in contrast to individualists. But then the question is, how do you teach those values? How do you enforce, reinforce, maintain, strengthen those values?
4: Okay, so Randy will give us three more concepts this week that support and reinforce those three cultural value differences that we talked about last week. Now, the three new things that go without being said are honor, shame, and boundaries. We're going to start with honor today. And Randy says, hang on, because this is going to be a stretch for us.
5: Honor is a huge element that went without being said. The challenge for us is we don't do it. It doesn't fit in our culture. And so it's really going to be a stretch for all of us today to try to get our head around a very difficult concept.
4: All right. And so if you're ready, let's dive back into the conversations that Elisa and Bill and Daniel had with Randy Richards that can help us not misread Scripture because we're reading exclusively with our Western individualist eyes.
6: Randy, it is so good to have you back with us. We have had some fascinating conversations. So where do you want to take us today?
5: Well, I think I want us to change gears from last week and talk about other things that went without being said.
6: Okay. Mm-hmm.
5: These are things that in the ancient Mediterranean world, everybody understood, everybody knew, you didn't need to talk about them.
6: Hmm.
5: Even today, they're still a very common part of the modern Mediterranean world. It goes without being said there as well.
6: Huh.
5: The challenge for us is they are not a part of our individualistic world. We don't hear them, we don't see them, we don't notice them. And for that reason, we often don't understand what is going on. The best example I can give is they killed Jesus over honor. We're going to talk about honor today. And it was an honor killing in the classic Mediterranean sense. Mm. Well, we don't see it. We didn't see when people were losing honor and he was gaining honor. And so we don't understand why in the world people would be mad at Jesus. You know, we look, he walked around, told people to love one another. What's wrong with that? And so it's hard for us to imagine, why would anybody be angry? They welcome him into the city on Palm Sunday. Mm-hmm. And then on Thursday, they say, crucify him.
6: Right.
5: Well, they lost an enormous amount of honor between Sunday and Thursday. The people who are crying, crucify him. And so we didn't see it, so we never noticed it. It went without being said. And so we tend to fill in the gap, and we imagine some kind of motive on the part of the Jewish leaders. They must be really mean, awful people.
7: Yeah. Or jealous or something like that.
5: Yeah, right.
8: Let's back up just a few steps. You started talking about honor. How do you define honor in a way that the biblical audience would have lived it and experienced it?
5: Honor is the esteem that your community has for you. So if you're a carpenter in Galilee, there's a certain amount of honor you have to have. If you don't have that honor, your community would say, you can't be a carpenter. You have to have at least a carpenter's level of honor. And different positions had different amount of honor. Some of the honor you acquired not through your own dealings. If you're the son of a king, you have automatically a prince's worth of honor, which is a whole lot more honor than the son of a carpenter in Galilee. Mm-hmm. But here's the question. If you lost enough honor, your community would say, you don't have the honor to be a carpenter in Galilee. And they would tell people, don't give this person jobs. So the losing of honor is serious business, because your son, you might have arranged a marriage for your son even while he was 4 or 5 years old. They would arrange that marriage based on your amount of honor. If you later did something when your son was 13 or 14, 15 years old that lost a lot of honor, the other family might decide to not go through with that marriage because you no longer have the honor. So we think, you know, you lose honor, get over it, you know. But in their mind, no, it affected the job I could have, my place at the table, literally as well as figuratively, and also the marriage, the job opportunities my children would have. There's a lot at stake with honor.
7: Okay. So how would you get honor? in that culture.
5: Well, one way you got it given to you. So you can be given mm-hmm. honor. You can also earn it. That'll be a fun discussion we'll have tomorrow. But you can get it by adoption, by where you're born, by war. If your nation becomes the conquering nation, then you now have more honor.
6: So when we read scripture, we need to understand that it's an honor culture that we're reading, and it's foreign to us, and we need to read and understand differently what's there, what's not being said.
5: Right, and what is being honored. So when Paul says, Paul, a slave of Jesus Christ, we think, oh, he's being so modest. No, mm-hmm. he's claiming honor. And in fact, what he's saying is, being a slave of Jesus is more honorable than all the other titles I had before, which mm-hmm. were pretty impressive titles,
6: sure.
5: really. So he's always going to claim the best honor. And the honor he's claiming is, wow, the best thing I can say is I'm a slave in the household of Jesus Christ.
8: Okay, so what would be the closest parallel to something like this in our culture?
5: Well, Bill, you really hit the nail on the head, because we're not an honor-based culture. Mm-hmm. So I remember reading in the paper some young man who had, I don't know what the term is, you commit to a college
8: as an athlete.
5: And then later he changed his mind and went to something else. And his defense was, it was just a handshake. Mm-hmm. Well, in most of the world, and certainly in the biblical world, honor was in the handshake. And so you couldn't have said anything more opposite than what most of the world would have thought, and certainly what the biblical world would have said. Mm-hmm. It's just a handshake would have been the most binding statement of all, because he had put his honor in it. Now, in the U.S., I'm not trying to say anything negative about that young man. He didn't put his honor in it because we didn't have any to put in it. But in the biblical world, that's it. And so Proverbs says, a good name is more precious than fine gems mm-hmm. or than treasures, I think is the term. Mm-hmm. Honor is more valuable.
6: So when we read scripture, we're wise to understand what's not being said and start to listen to it in the exchanges we see between Jesus and others, and because we're going to miss something if we don't make room for that. Can you give us an example in scripture?
5: Yes, and we're going to miss often motive
6: okay.
5: because people were pursuing honor. See, and we make a negative statement mm-hmm. out of that. But they would say, well, no. I mean, Proverbs is always talking about you should pursue honor. So it would explain why they're doing something or why they reacted that way. So often we think people overreacted to those statements. Well, they didn't overreact. It was a high stakes endeavor. So when Jacob gives Joseph the coat of many colors,
6: okay.
5: you think, you know, one of the brothers got a nicer Christmas gift. Well, sorry. He's actually giving an undeserved honor to Joseph. He is giving the honor of being the firstborn and the one who is the heir.
6: We say, well, he's not to a child who was not the firstborn of the first wife. He was the firstborn of a second wife.
5: Right.
6: Okay.
5: And so he is stating who's going to be the legitimate
6: wife. He's ranking
5: them.
6: Yes.
5: Okay. And he's giving the honor to them.
6: Mm-hmm. Mm-hmm. Okay.
5: And that then explains the motives of the other brothers.
7: So we've mentioned a few times when we're reading scripture, we have to think. But the whole point of this conversation is it's not said. So when we read the scriptures, we will miss it without that lens to look at scripture.
5: We will. And the danger, there's nothing wrong with being confused.
6: Thank you. Thank
5: we
6: you.
5: Fill in our own motives. Well, what would make me angry in that situation? Well, my answer is going to be wrong, because in my culture, there are different motives for that. And they usually tend to be me, not we mm-hmm. motives. The whole thing, we would want to forgive someone. You know, if you took honor away from me, I'd want to forgive mm-hmm. you. For one thing, that's what Americans are good at. We're very good at forgiving. But we forget that it's a family thing. If I lost too much honor to be a carpenter, that's my family's livelihood. It's what mm-hmm. my children were being trained to do. It's the marriages of my children. It's my place in the synagogue. Mm-hmm. Everything. And what would I do to defend my children?
8: Mm-hmm. It's somewhat like you hear in Asian contexts of having face or losing face or saving face. Is that related to honor?
5: Absolutely. Face is the, it's a wonderful expression. It means what the community sees. They see your face.
8: Hmm.
5: As an individualist, I'm only thinking in terms of me, not we. And therefore, I don't really care about. In fact, we'll say, I don't care what other people think. My mom would tell me, you shouldn't care what other people think. Mm-hmm. That's a way, a guilt tool, by the way, of enforcing upon me the value of individualism. You should be your own man. Mm-hmm. You know, I can hear my dad saying that. Make your own decisions, not care what other people think. But collectivists would absolutely say the opposite, that your esteem, your value comes from what other people think.
6: Your honor.
5: So in the story of David, once he's anointed, see, that's an honor that he's given. Well, Saul was also anointed before him. They both have that honor. Saul is not honoring it. He's trying to kill David. Mm-hmm. We know several stories, they're just delightful stories, where David has the opportunity to kill Saul, and he won't because Saul is the Lord's anointed. So David is respecting the honor of that title, an honor that Saul has not earned, but an honor that was given to Saul.
4: That's right. A helpful discussion exploring how the concept of honor is something that we in our Western world can miss when we read the scriptures. It's another of those cultural assumptions, something that often goes without being said when we're reading scripture, that differs between East and West and can cause us to misread because we're reading with our Western individualist eyes something written in a more collectivist culture. All right, well, you're at the table with Elisa Morgan, Bill Crowder, Daniel Ryan Day, and our guest, Randy Richards. And our study is called What Goes Without Being Said. And real quickly, don't forget to check out our show notes on our website, where you'll find a link to Randy's book titled Misreading Scripture with Individualist Eyes. This insightful book shines a light on the elements of our Western culture that can shade our reading of the Bible, and it identifies key areas where we in our individualist mindset have significantly different assumptions about what might be going on in the text. And so look for that link to Randy's book, Misreading Scripture with Individualist Eyes, in our show notes on our discovertheword.org website. 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
10: Did you know God is using story in your life right now? 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
11: Key Life exists to communicate that the deepest message of Jesus in the Bible is the radical grace of God to sinners and sufferers. 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
10: Thank you, Matthew, and hello, Matthew. It feels kind of funny. Matthew Border, as you know, is the executive producer at Key Life, and he is also the announcer on these Key Life broadcasts. He and Jeremy do a podcast, and he's on our talk show, and so you're familiar with him, but he's also one of the voices of Key Life. And this week, because I like the way he thinks, he's biblical, he's solid, he's orthodox, and what he says is true. And I've experienced that for a whole lot of years, and I thought it was time for you to experience the same thing. And so this week, He's going to teach us about the Bible, the story of the Bible, and the difference that makes in our lives. Before we do that, let's pray, and then we'll study. Father, we come into your presence thankful for the scripture that you wrote down. You knew we would get it wrong if you didn't write it out. You have, from beginning to end, thought about us. You have sent your Son to die in our place, and you promised to end the story of Scripture in a way that is glorious and exciting. And we worship you for that. You know everyone who's listening to this broadcast, the hard places and the soft places. We praise you because you're in charge of both. Father, we lift this broadcast before you. Forgive the ones who teach their sins. We would see Jesus and him only. And we pray in Jesus' name. Amen.
12: Amen.
10: Matthew, thanks for taking this time. This is going to be great.
12: I'm delighted.
10: And it's a fairly regular thing. You know, people hear your voice. Mm. And you've been a part of Key Life and our different platforms for a long time.
12: Yeah.
10: You started as a comedy writer morning talk show we did years ago.
12: Back in 99.
10: Oh, that's a long... I didn't even know you were born.
12: I know.
10: And so you have become, and it was true anyway, one of the voices of Key Life. And... tell us a little bit about you and your test. I'd want to make sure you're a Christian before we go any further.
12: That's a good point. I grew up. I was blessed to grow up in the church. Mom played organ. Dad taught Sunday school and was a deacon. And that was my upbringing. And grew up at a Baptist church just a little bit down the road from where we are now. And got to know Jesus at a young age. Which was, you know, a blessing.
10: That's the way it's supposed to happen.
12: Yeah, and that was a huge blessing, and I thank my mom and dad for that. Not everybody, you know, gets that, but you know, it's all part of the story. Whether
10: really
12: your story is like that or something very dramatic and different. So
10: you were never on drugs.
12: No, I don't have that story.
10: Man, you missed it. You missed the fun.
12: I'm more of the older brother and the prodigal son.
10: No, you're not. There is not a bit of self-righteousness in you, and that's one of the nice things.
12: Well, thank you.
10: But that is the way it's supposed to be.
12: Mm.
10: There are family covenants where when we raise children in the admonition of the Lord and under the teaching of Scripture, then they should walk it. And so you're an example of what God does in a family.
12: Well, that's very kind. It ain't pretty, but God hasn't given up on me yet.
10: You probably won't write books about your testimony.
12: Yeah, I'm going to have to get creative maybe.
10: Do something really bad so you can talk.
12: Gonna sell books.
10: Okay, I've heard you talk about the Bible often. And you've produced many programs where I teach the Bible.
12: Mm-hmm.
10: Do you think sometimes that we memorize Scripture, we understand doctrine, we underline it sometimes, but it doesn't make a lot of difference in our lives?
12: Yeah, it's funny that sometimes we can have truth and we feel like it's a bunch of different pieces, but maybe it doesn't feel like it all fits together.
10: Yeah.
12: And you've taught about postmodernism before. I wonder if sometimes that's some kind of an outgrowth of that we have the truth, but it just feels disconnected from each other. And I wonder if we have lost story is that kind of glue that says it's not a whole bunch of individual truths. These things all fit together into one larger piece.
10: Sociologists call that a mega narrative. That's what we have. And post-modernity says there is no mega-narrative.
12: Mm-hmm.
10: Your truth is your truth, and my truth is my truth, and it doesn't matter. There is no mega story or mega narrative that explains it all. But yeah. there is, and that's what the scripture teaches.
12: Yeah, it's, you know, sometimes the facts are in front of us, but we're still not getting the truth behind it. I think about Nathan and David. David commits a bunch of felonies all within a couple days or whatever. And we don't see anything that he, before he talks to Nathan, that he realizes he's really screwed up. So he knows the facts.
10: Yeah.
12: But he's not seeing the truth. And what is it that seems to open his eyes is when Nathan comes to him and tells him a story. He tells him the story of this, you know, poor guy who has a lamb, and the rich guy comes and takes it, and he's incensed, and the act of him telling him a story opens his eyes to the truth that was just right behind the facts.
10: And the cool thing is, he's about as bad as you can get. I mean, he didn't tell a white lie or steal a quarter from his mother's pocketbook when he was a kid.
12: Mm.
10: This is big stuff. It was adultery. It was murder. It was really dark stuff. And the story of Nathan changed his life.
12: Yeah. And it's so funny because we think of story as, you know, I think we have a diminished view of it. We think, okay, story entertains us. Okay. Oh, teaches us. Yeah, that too. But God really uses it in kind of a lot of ways. If I say storytelling in Bible, I don't know what comes to mind immediately for you, but like Jesus parables is...
10: Yeah, so true.
12: But even that is doing more than we really realize. I was reading one of Richard Branson, British billionaire guy. I'm sorry, one of his autobiographies. Let it go, Richard. Take it easy, dude. He's got two autobiographies. So he was telling this amazing story about his dad named Ted. So at the beginning of World War II, he volunteered for the cavalry for Britain. And he wanted to let his parents know where he was in the war. But you can't just go, hey, by the way, I'm in. That's kind of information that you don't want to have out there. So he arranged this thing with his parents where he would, different places in the house, different objects in the house, represented different things. So he would write to his parents and go, hey, mother, would you take out my riding gloves from the top left-hand shelf in the right-hand cupboard, which designated that he was in this certain country?
10: Huh.
12: And no surprise, the censors never picked up on anything. And that's like a lot what Jesus' parables were about. There is a story on the surface level, but he's also telling it in a way that is going to exclude the people who already figured out they didn't want anything to do with his message. So you think it's a simple thing, but he's using story in a very interesting way there. So
10: stories are really powerful. They'll sneak up on you and change your life.
12: Yeah. He uses them to teach, to code, like we said there. He uses them to, like we said, with Nathan and David. And he uses them to help us remember. I don't know. I'm just getting into this age of not being able to remember why I walked into a room or whatever. But I know you've probably experienced this. You're like, I can remember all the lyrics to Blueberry Hill by Fats Domino, but I can't remember Where My Glass.
10: Yeah.
12: And I think God knew that we're a forgetful bunch. And so he created things like the seven festivals, the Jewish festivals, to kind of commemorate, like, I know you're going to forget, so we're going to make this event that helps you remember. Or when Joshua is leading everybody across the Jordan River, he's like, oh, hold on, before you go across, pick up these 12 stones, and I need to make this for a way to remember.
10: This is going to be a great week. My colleague, Dr. Richard Pratt, who's head of Third Mill Ministries, wrote a book a long time ago, and it's a really good one. And the title of that book was this: He Gave Us Stories. He did. Life-changing stories. Hey, you think about that. Amen.
12: Man, it was so great having this conversation with Steve, and there's still so much to dive into still. We'll continue learning about God as the master storyteller tomorrow and continue through Thursday. Do hope you'll join us for the full week. Well, in case you didn't know, in addition to this daily Bible teaching program, Key Life, we also have a talk radio show. It's called Steve Brown, Etc. 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
4: I don't see how people can say God will never restore Israel. I don't see how people can say they'll never have a place in His final plan. God says here, it'll be as if I never cast them off, for I'm the Lord their God, and I will hear them. They'll be restored to the place of blessing. They'll be given the power that I intended for them from the beginning.
5: Welcome to Grace to You with John MacArthur. I'm your host, Phil Johnson.
6: A survey not long ago on the religious life of Jews in Israel found that 67% identify as secular. So two-thirds of the Jewish population of Israel doesn't follow the God of Abraham, Isaac, and Jacob. Yet the Bible says that one day all Israel will be saved. Why the change? And why does God choose to save an entire nation? For that matter, how does knowing God's future plans help you right now? John MacArthur considers those questions today as he continues his current study, The Return and Reign of Jesus Christ. And here's John with today's lesson.
4: Now, when Israel is saved, what happens? What all is involved in their redemption? That is the theme of chapter 10. Just exactly what occurs? What are the constituent benefits of salvation? Feature number one, the first thing Israel will receive is a divine redeemer. The divine redeemer. Verse 4. Number two, divine reign. Verse 1. So what is Israel going to get in the kingdom? A divine redeemer and divine reign. Thirdly, is going to come divine recompense. Divine recompense, verse 2. For the idols have spoken vanity, and the diviners have seen a lie and have told false dreams. They comfort in vain, therefore they

And they were troubled because they were a flock without what? Without a shepherd. And they were looking out for all these phony shepherds, and none of them ever gave them the truth. They were fake. Their past experience with idols and their past experience with the occult was a disaster. The word idols there is teraphim. And the Hebrew word teraphim is a most interesting word that demands a tremendous amount of study, really. But simply reducing it, it has to do primarily with household gods. The people actually did not only go to temples and worship, but they developed these little self-styled household gods. And a demon would impersonate the god that they had made in their little household, and then the demon would hold them to this false system. Here they were, and this was not unusual in Israel. Read Genesis 31, 1 Samuel 15, 2 Kings 23, and you'll find in all of those chapters this problem. And here they were worshiping these things absolutely forbidden by God. These things were utterly wicked, speaking vanity and uselessness. They were like a sheep without a shepherd. They were being misled by these phonies. Ezekiel talks about this and how tragic it was in Israel's history to be without a shepherd. It says in Ezekiel 34 and verse 6, "My sheep wandered through all the mountains and upon every high hill. Yea, my flock was scattered upon all the face of the earth, and none did search or seek them. Therefore, ye shepherds, hear the word of the Lord. As I live, saith the Lord God, surely because my flock became a prey and my flock became food to every beast of the field, because there was no shepherd," and he's indicting the priests and the prophets here, "neither did my shepherds search for my flock, but the shepherds fed themselves and fed not my flock. Therefore, O ye shepherds, hear the word of the Lord. Thus saith the Lord God, behold, I am against the shepherds. I will require my flock at their hand and cause them to cease from feeding the flock. Neither shall the shepherds feed themselves anymore, for I will deliver my flock from their mouth that they may not be food for them." He says, you in your selfishness and in your self-centeredness have used the flock to feed yourself. You've used them to make your money and to provide your food by all the offerings they bring, and you've never fed them at all, and I'm against you because you've left them to wander without a shepherd. But such a shepherd would come. Further in the chapter, in verse 23, Ezekiel says, verse 22 starting, "Therefore will I save my flock. I will set up one shepherd over them, and he shall feed them, even my servant David." And of course, he has in mind ultimately greater than David. "He shall feed them, and he shall be their shepherd, and I, the Lord, will be their God." And then he closes by saying, "I, the Lord, have spoken it." There was a time when they didn't have a shepherd. This is what he's saying in verse 2. There was no shepherd. And then in verse 3, he says exactly what Ezekiel said. "Mine anger was kindled against the shepherds, and I punished the goats." And that's literally he-goats, and it's a term used in the Old Testament to refer to leaders. Sometimes it refers to the chiefs. It is used as a synonym for the chiefs in Israel in other passages. "I will punish the shepherds, and I will punish the chiefs, for the Lord of hosts has visited his flock, the house of Judah, and made them as his majestic horse in the battle." Now you say, wait a minute, what's going on? Now watch. Implied here is that what occurred in Israel's past, now watch this, what occurred in Israel's past, idolatry and the occult, for which God brought judgment on those shepherds, will occur again. And I think there is a latent prophecy here that the prophet sees in the future another idolatry in Israel, another involvement in the occult in Israel, because of the false leaders and the false teachers that will rise up in the future. And God will come again, and he will punish them in visiting his flock. He will literally turn his flock into a battle horse to act in judgment against these false teachers. You say, you mean that's actually going to happen in the future? I believe it is. You mean you believe that Israel is going to turn to worshiping idols and Satan and the occult? Yes. In fact, let me give you one illustration that'll remind you that you probably believe that too. With whom does Israel make a pact in the tribulation? Antichrist. What does Antichrist immediately do? He sets up in the midst of Jerusalem what? An image to himself.
and requires

0: all of the humanity to bow to that image. The people, no question, will be trapped in this. The image, it says, will even speak. And so there will be occultism and there will be demonism. Believe me, when the tribulation says that the doors of hell are open and the demons are all let loose, there will be demons in the world like never before. And the occult will reign supreme. And no question about it in my mind that Israel will get engulfed in this kind of idolatry. They will make a pact with the Antichrist according to Daniel 9:27. They will get engulfed in that system before they're pulled out of it. And that is really what Zechariah is saying. But then in the end, God will look with mercy on his people and he will take that very nation which has been victimized by these phony leaders and he will turn that flock of helpless sheep into a battle horse that will do war against those very shepherds and destroy them. And Jesus Christ himself will ride, as it were, on the back of the battle horse, which is itself Israel. Another passage that indicates this to us, that Israel will indeed be brought into a belief in idols and so forth, is in Matthew 24, because repeatedly in Matthew 24, it warns them along these lines. For many shall come in my name, saying, I am Christ, and shall deceive many. Many false prophets, many false shepherds are going to come. Verse 11, many false prophets shall rise and shall deceive many. Same statement. Verse 23, then if any man shall say, lo, here is Christ, and there, believe it not. For there shall arise false Christ, false prophets showing signs and wonders, insomuch if it were possible that it would deceive the very elect. You see, Matthew says they're going to come, all the phony shepherds are going to come, and they're going to deceive many people. Paul, in writing to the Thessalonians in chapter 2 of 2 Thessalonians points up the fact that the Thessalonians need to be aware that Christ has not yet come because the apostasy hasn't yet come. But when the apostasy does come, there will come lying signs and wonders deceiving many. So there's coming a day when God's people are going to experience a delusion, a deception that's incredible. And believe me, God is even going to allow it. Because he's going to allow, as it were, all hell to break loose right up to its limits. And when it's blown its last gasket, he's going to destroy it all. We know this is all the allowance of God because Isaiah 66:4 says, I also, watch this, talking about the end times, I also will choose their delusions, and I will bring their fears on them, because when I called, none did answer. When I spoke, they didn't hear, but they did evil before my eyes and chose that in which I delighted not. I will choose their delusions, says God. I'll bring them on. And so God is going to allow the world to come into a delusion, and Israel will be engulfed in it somehow. And God in his wonderful grace will come in the midst of that delusion with a true shepherd to offer to them. The true shepherd, as it were, will get on their backs as they are transformed into the battle horse, and they'll go out to conquer the ungodly. Verse 3 tells us essentially the same thing that we find in Isaiah and Ezekiel and the book of Revelation. Christ is going to come in judgment using the nation Israel as his war horse. In Zechariah chapter 12, we'll see this in detail as we go from verses 1 to 9. We won't take the time to read it right now. But in verse 9, it says, it'll come to pass in that day I'll seek to destroy all the nations that come against Israel. So God is going to use Israel as part of the force to destroy the nations. Chapter 14 of Zechariah tells us the very same thing, how he's going to come and fight against the enemy. A great principle here. The Lord is going to come and bring divine recompense and judge all oppressors. The end of verse 4 of chapter 10, all oppressors will be thrown out. So the divine Redeemer is part of Israel's redemption, the divine reign, wonderful blessing, both physical and spiritual, and divine recompense as God judges the ungodly and the false teachers. Fourth, divine restoration. Divine restoration, verse 5. This is very simple. We'll look at it just briefly. And here the Holy Spirit promises them marvelous power. Look at verse 5. And they shall be like mighty men who tread down their enemies in the mire of the streets in the battle. And they shall fight because the Lord is with them, and the riders on horses shall be confounded. And I will strengthen the house of Judah, and I will save the house of Joseph. Those are just names for Israel. And I will bring them again to place them in their land, for I have mercy on them, and they shall be as though I had not cast them off. For I am the Lord their God and will hear them. And they of Ephraim shall be like a mighty man. Now I want to just pull that one thought out of there. A tremendous restoration is going to come. They will be literally transformed into the power of God. You know, if you study Israel's history, the only time they ever won a battle was when the Lord was in it, right? The only time they ever won. Israel never did win unless the Lord was with them. And that'll be the case at the end. They'll literally trample their enemies in the mire of the streets because, verse 5, the Lord is with them. And verse 6, He is the one who will strengthen them. And the riders on the horses, that is the enemy, will be confounded. And the Hebrew word means they will be confused or they will be ashamed. It can mean either thing. And it probably means both. In their confusion, they will be ashamed of their inability to withstand and to be defeated. The world is going to go into a state of shock in the day when the King of Kings comes with His mighty people from Israel to win the great and final battle before the kingdom. By the way, Jeremiah 32:37 prophesies this very same thing, so this also appears in the former prophets. There's one interesting note. In verse 6, the house of Judah refers to the southern kingdom and the house of Joseph to the northern. And the beautiful thought is here that God is going to restore the whole nation, north and south, one nation with one destiny. That's God's plan. And He'll bring them, I like this, to place them. After it's all over, He'll place them. Boy, what a great message it is to the wandering Jew, isn't it? Who's been wandering for so many years all over the world. And I love this. They shall be as though I had never cast them off. It'll be just like it was meant to be. I don't see how people can say God will never restore Israel. I don't see how people can say they'll never have a place in His final plan. God says here, it'll be as if I never cast them off, for I'm the Lord their God, and I will hear them. And they of Ephraim, another name for Israel, shall be like a mighty man. They'll be restored to the place of blessing. They'll be given the power that I intended for them from the beginning. I will place them. God is merciful. So why is God going to do this? I'll tell you why. He says in verse 6, because I am the Lord their God. That's why. In other words, I am Jehovah, and Jehovah is my covenant-keeping name. And I made a promise, and if I make a promise, what? I keep it. I'm going to do it because I promise to do it, and I make a covenant only to keep it. No longer will I be related to them, Lo Ruhamah or Lo Ami, the periods of Israel's history when they were separated. But from now on, it will be, you are my people and I am your God. And no longer will Ichabod be written. This great restoration brings what I've chosen to call divine rejoicing. The end of verse 7. This is what it says. And their heart shall rejoice as through wine. That's kind of good, isn't it? They're going to get happy like they've had just a little too much. Yea, their children shall see it and be glad. Their heart shall rejoice in the Lord. What a wonderful truth. Their heart shall rejoice in the Lord. Naturally, when God does all these things, when the Redeemer comes and everything begins to rain blessing and justice is meted against the enemy and restoration is brought to the nation, the natural response is joy. The joy here is intense. It's as if they had just had a little too much to drink. And the children are going to see it and they're going to chime in and everybody's going to be happy. and rejoicing in the Lord. You know, Isaiah predicted joy in the kingdom. You know, when you think about it, for Israel, this would be pretty great. They've been through a lot of sorrow. Listen to what Isaiah said would happen in the kingdom. Rejoice with Jerusalem. Be glad with her, Isaiah 66:10. All ye that love her, rejoice for joy with her, all ye that mourn, that ye may nurse and be satisfied with the breasts of her consolation, that you may drink deeply and be delighted with the abundance of her glory. For thus saith the Lord, behold, I will extend peace to her like a river, and the glory of the nations like a flowing stream. Then shall you be nursed. You shall be borne upon her sides and be dandled on her knees. In other words, Jerusalem is going to be the mother, and she will be the rich, and she will be the full, and everybody else will just kind of bounce on her knee. And the joy that she has will be transferred to us. As one whom his mother comforts, so will I comfort you, and you shall be comforted in Jerusalem. And when you see this, your heart will rejoice, and your bones will flourish like an herb, and the hand of the Lord shall be known toward his servants. That's what's promised. Great, great joy. The whole world bouncing, as it were, on the knee of Jerusalem. So, what does God promise Israel in the redemption? Divine Redeemer, divine reign, divine recompense, divine restoration, divine rejoicing, and how about another one? Divine regathering. They're all going to be together again. Now watch closely. I'm going to go through this quick. This is so good. Verse 8, your version may say, I will hiss for them. The Hebrew says, I'll whistle for them. God is going to step on the edge of his kingdom someday in heaven, and he's going to go, shh. However you do that. And they're all going to come. It's a great thought. And I'm going to gather them because I've redeemed them, he says. I'll whistle for them. Check out Isaiah 5:26, and you'll find another reference to that whistling of God. Why? Because I redeemed them. It's my plan, folks. It's all my plan. I did it. I'm going to bring them back. I'm going to gather them. And then he says, and they're going to increase as they have increased. What do you mean by that? Well, they've been growing ever since they went into Egypt. You remember in Exodus chapter 1, when they went into Egypt, they increased like mad. They really increased phenomenally. And he says, as they have increased in the past, and at this time there were many Jews, as they have increased in the past, they will increase perhaps commonly to what happened in Egypt, the phenomenal increase there. They're going to flourish in the kingdom. They're going to go like mad. They're going to populate. You see, now watch this. When Jesus comes at the end of the tribulation, those Jews that are redeemed will not die. They'll go into the kingdom in physical bodies. And they will occupy the earthly kingdom in their physical form. And they will have children. And they will live a long time. In fact, if someone dies at 100 years, they die a baby. So as long as they're living after the age when you can begin to reproduce, they will be having children. And the earth will literally proliferate with children. In fact, in Zechariah 2:4, it says, Jerusalem will be inhabited like a town without a wall because of the multitude of men in it. Now, before that happens, verse 9 says, God has another plan. First, we'll sow them among the peoples. He's done that, hasn't he? From 70 AD, they were scattered and dispersed all over the world. He says, I'll sow them among the peoples, and they'll remember me in far countries, and they'll return again, not alone, but with their children. And I'll bring them again out of the land of Egypt and gather them from Assyria. And those are just symbols of all the countries where they're scattered, and I'll bring them into the land of Gilead and Lebanon, and place shall not be found for them. There's going to be so many, they're going to be crowded all over the place. That's not just Zechariah's thoughts. Isaiah writes about that too, I think it is. Isaiah 54:1, sing, O barren, thou who didst not bear, break forth into singing and cry aloud, thou who didst not travail a child, for more are the children of the desolate than the children of the married wife, says the Lord. Enlarge the place of your tent. Now he's talking about the kingdom. He says, when you get in the kingdom, you better get a bigger tent, even if you've never had a baby. You better widen the curtains and lengthen the cords and strengthen the stakes. There's going to be some population coming to that tent, some child bearing. In Isaiah 49:20, the children whom thou shalt have after thou hast lost the other shall say again in thine ear, the place is too narrow for me. Give me a place that I may dwell. Then thou shalt say in thine heart, Who hath begotten me these, seeing I have lost my children, and am desolate, a captive, and moving to and fro? And who hath brought up these? Behold, I was left alone. These, where had they been? In other words, all of a sudden, the barren will flourish, and they'll say, How did this happen? I never could do this before. And thus says the Lord God, Behold, I will lift up mine hand to the nations and set up my standard to the peoples, and they shall bring thy sons in their arms, and thy daughters shall be carried upon their shoulders. And kings shall be thy nursing fathers, and their queens thy nursing mothers. And he moves into a second area and says that not only will you be having children, but the whole world is going to be moving in, and you're going to have to make room for them. Now, in order to gather all these people when God whistles, and in order to make sure they all come a-running, God's going to have to remove some obstacles. And so in verse 11, he tells about that. And he says, He shall pass through the sea of affliction and smite the waves in the sea, and all the deeps of the river shall dry up. The pride of Assyria shall be brought down, and the scepter of Egypt shall depart. In other words, if he has to, the sea of affliction reminds us of the Red Sea when it was divided. The deeps of the river refer, no doubt, to the Nile, which is commonly designated by commentators in this context. And it would remind us of when the Jordan was divided. As God moves to bring him, if he has to, he'll dry up a sea. If he has to, he'll dry up a river. He'll smash the pride of a belligerent nation like he did of Assyria. He'll remove any kind of dominance that Egypt might want to hold or any other nation. And again, Assyria and Egypt were traditional enemies of Israel that speak of any nation that would try to withhold God from fulfilling his will. And so he comes in 11 to say, I'll wipe out any obstacle to get my people back. That's what he'll do. So what does God promise? All these wonderful things. And then finally and lastly, a divine renovation. I will strengthen them in the Lord, and they shall walk up and down in His name, saith the Lord. That verse simply says there will be a total and complete spiritual revival. Maybe you'd rather call it divine revival. They shall walk up and down in His name, says the Lord. Well, beloved, that's what's going to happen for Israel. That's the future. That's where history's going. It's great to know it, isn't it? And how infinitely greater it is to be a part of it. And we who know Christ will be there to experience it all. Father, thank you for our time. It's just been so good to enrich ourselves. The time has gone by so fast. Don't even realize because of the joy we share in knowing your truth. Thank you for what everyone means to you and to each other. Thank you for this fellowship we have here. Father, I am so grateful that there are folks like this who faithfully, week after week, come to search the Scriptures and to throw their hearts open to the searchlight of the Word of God, to be convicted, to be challenged, to be encouraged. Thank you for that openness and that desire on their parts. And thank you, Father, for the privilege you've given me to teach. Somehow, Father, help me to be faithful. Help me to get past my own inadequacies and failures, be useful to you, to meet the needs of these people who are so faithful. Make us ever faithful, Father, to reach out to Israel, to assure them of this wonderful truth, but to also assure them that once a man dies, judgment is appointed, and then it's too late. There are many people alive right now who won't be alive, perhaps when Jesus comes to do all this, and for them it'll be too late. Give us a heart for Israel. Give us a heart for all those who will never be a part of your kingdom because they don't know you. And may we take Christ to them in the way we live, the way we speak. Thank you again, in Jesus' name, amen.
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0: If we were all completely honest, we'd admit that we're just a bunch of sinners with nothing to brag about, except a wonderful Savior who has been gracious and patient with us through the years. Welcome to Through the Bible. That's the wisdom our teacher, Dr. J. Vernon McGee, shares as we continue studying the life of Jacob in Genesis 47. I'm your host, Steve Schwetz, and I'm really glad that you've hopped aboard the Bible bus. Before we begin our study, though, I'd love to share a couple of letters from listeners traveling with us. Here's one from Dory, who writes, "I've always thought of myself as Timothy, learning the word at my mother's and grandmother's knees. It was common to hear Dr. McGee on my grandmother's radio, and many times she'd say, 'Sit down and listen to this with me.' When we had a Bible question, she'd often start answers with, 'McGee says,' well, 40 years later, I met another believer who was visiting a neighbor. As we compared our walks with the Lord, she asked whether I had ever heard of this old man from Texas. The accent bothered her. She was from New York. But she really liked his teaching. When she said his name was Dr. McGee, I was thrilled. I hopped on the Bible bus that week, right in the middle of Revelation, and this month will complete my first round trip. Thank you for your faithful ministry, taking the whole word to the whole world." Well, thanks for hopping back aboard, Dory. We're so glad that you're here with us. And then a listener named Moon, this time in India, emailed this. "I began praying to know God more deeply and to understand the Bible. There was no church or Bible study near my home where the scriptures were clearly explained. Then by God's will, I discovered this Bible teaching in the Bengali language. This has been a great blessing for someone like me living in a rural area. God is revealing himself to me and helping me understand the true meaning of life. I'm learning how loving and wonderful he is. I thank God for bringing me this far, and I believe he will continue to use my life. I cannot fully express everything in my heart, but thank you." Well, if you'd like to partner with us in prayer or even help keep the Bible bus moving with a tank of gas or maybe a new set of tires, visit ttb.org or call 1-800-65-BIBLE or connect with us through our app. Let's thank the Lord as we open his word together. Heavenly Father, thank you for the eternal hope that we have through your Son, Jesus. As we study together, Lord, change us and challenge us as we remain in your word and in your grace each moment of the day. In Jesus' name, amen. Open now to Genesis 47 as we continue through the Bible with Dr. J. Vernon McGee.
1: Our study today brings us to the 47th chapter, and if you have your Bible, you'll want to turn there, and if you have the notes, why, you could follow right along in the study. We've seen now that Jacob and his family, 70 souls in all, have arrived now down in the land of Egypt, and Joseph, as a move of strategy, he brought them into the land of Goshen, which actually was the richest land in that day. But they are right now in the midst of a famine, and any land is not very valuable to the owner at this particular time. Now, we are going to find this is the best chapter of Jacob so far. Jacob just doesn't appear in a good light when you first meet him in Scripture. In fact, all the way through, until you get to the time he makes his trip to Egypt and you begin to see he's become a man of faith. And I believe this chapter, more than any other, reveals that. Now, the famine has become more intense and worse. Of course, it's drawing to an end, but the people in the world were involved in this, and not just the land of Canaan, not just Egypt. They're the only two mentioned here, and the reason is obvious, because they are the only two sections, geographical sections, that concern our story at all. Now, we want to begin reading here at chapter 47, verse 1. And we find now that Joseph is going to present his father and the family to Pharaoh in Egypt. "Then Joseph came and told Pharaoh and said, 'My father and my brethren and their flocks and their herds and all that they have are come out of the land of Canaan, and behold, they are in the land of Goshen.'" You see, before he asked for a place for his father and his brethren, why, he put them in the land of Goshen. And you can see the strategy in that, for the very fact that if they are there, why, he'd be more apt to give them that land in view of the fact they'd already moved in and unpacked their goods. The idea would be, well, just go ahead and stay where you are. And that would be the attitude. Now will you notice verse 2, and he took some of his brethren, even five men, and presented them unto Pharaoh. And Pharaoh said unto his brethren, what's your occupation? They said unto Pharaoh, thy servants are shepherds, both we and also our fathers. We saw last time shepherds and cattlemen didn't get along in those days, and the Egyptians, they just didn't care for shepherds. In other words, they didn't care for taking care of sheep. That wasn't their, what is the slang expression today? That wasn't their bag, taking care of sheep. The little poem about what was it and who was it that had three bags full, one for my master and one for the dame and one for the little boy lives in the lane. Well, the Egyptians, that wasn't their bag at all, let alone three bagfuls, and they didn't care for that. So that opened up an occupation for the children of Israel to do something that they could do and that the Egyptians didn't want to do. So Pharaoh said unto his brethren, what's your occupation? They said unto Pharaoh, thy servants are shepherds, both we and also our fathers. They said moreover unto Pharaoh, for to sojourn in the land are we come, for thy servants have no pasture for their flocks, for the famine is sore in the land of Canaan. Now therefore we pray thee, let thy servants dwell in the land of Goshen. And Pharaoh spake unto Joseph, saying, thy father and thy brethren have come unto thee, the land of Egypt is before thee. In the best of the land make thy father and brethren to dwell. In the land of Goshen let them dwell. And if thou knowest any man of activity among them, then make them rulers over my cattle. In other words, here is an occupation that apparently in Egypt was not popular, being shepherds. And also, it would seem here that Pharaoh needed someone to take care of his cattle. Now, the famine was worldwide, and the seriousness of it is revealed because it's now affecting the land of Egypt. You see, the land of Egypt depended upon the flooding each year from the Nile. Well, there's no flooding from the Nile, and as a result, why, even Egypt was suffering. But Joseph had already gathered up the grain. Now, we find that Joseph presents his own father. And I want you to notice this. Jacob now stands in the best light that we've seen him in the entire course of our study here of him. And Joseph brought in Jacob, his father, and set him before Pharaoh. And Jacob blessed Pharaoh. Notice that. Jacob now is in the place of blessing Pharaoh. He's beginning to live up to his name. You see, he's a witness for God. And the less is always blessed of the greater. And he blesses him in the place, you see, as a witness for God. And Pharaoh said unto Jacob, how old art thou? Now here is the very place that if Jacob was asserting that old nature that he had at the beginning, here would be the place to say, well, I tell you, I'm 130 years old, and I want to tell you, Pharaoh, I have really seen things. I'd like to tell you about the time I put one over on my brother Esau. I'd like to tell you about how I did this and how I accumulated a great deal in the land of Haran and how I finally made a deal with my father-in-law and then how I met Esau. And, oh, he could just go on and on and on. And he could brag about his family. I got 12 sons. But listen to him now. He's a different man. Listen to Jacob, friends. And Jacob said unto Pharaoh, the days of the years of my pilgrimage are 130 years. Now that's how old he was when he came down to the land of Egypt, friends. He was 130 years old. We'll find when he died, he's 147. He spent 17 years down at the land of Egypt. And seeing Joseph and coming down to Egypt at this time, this man who was right on the verge of death, I think he had one foot in the grave, the other foot in a banana peel. And when he came down there, he was about ready to die. But now he lives 17 more years, having found out Joseph is alive. Now listen to him. Jacob said unto Pharaoh, the days of the years of my pilgrimage, 130 years. Few and evil have the days of the years of my life been. and I have not attained unto the days of the years of the life of my fathers in the days of their pilgrimage. Here was an opportunity for the old man to boast. My, he could really tell a few tall tales at this point. And if he'd been the same man that ran away from his home up yonder in the land of Canaan, he probably would have. But now, all he can say is, I'm 130 years old, and my life is not anything to brag about. Few and evil have been the days of my life. And now, another thing, I put one over on my father. Is that what he says? No. He says, I have not attained unto the days of the years of the life of my fathers in the days of their pilgrimage. I don't measure up to my fathers. Does this sound like the same old Jacob that we knew at the beginning? No. It's a different man now. He's changed. He's giving God the glory for his life, and he's making no appeal that he has accomplished a great deal. And Jacob blessed Pharaoh and went out from before Pharaoh. And I think, frankly, that he's arrived here. Here's an opportunity for him to boast, and he certainly doesn't take advantage of it. And somebody else might have said, well, now I want to impress Pharaoh, who I am. Pharaoh's a great ruler, but I want him to know I was a pretty big man up yonder in the land of Canaan. But not Jacob. He says, my days have been evil. I've been a sinner. Nothing to brag about, save by the grace of God. I get a little weary about, oh, today, you hear so much boasting on the part of many Christians, even in our fundamental circles, how we attempt to applaud certain men for what they've done. We talk about how great they are. Well, if we all told the truth, what we'd say is we're just a bunch of sinners, and we haven't anything to brag about except we have a wonderful Savior who's been gracious and patient with us down through the years. And friends, that's all we have to boast of. That's all that any of us here today have to boast of a Savior slain for us. And we can't say we're superior to our fathers. I remember years ago, a friend of mine, he's a seminary professor, he was telling me, because I think every boy, and I guess girl, goes through this period of life in your teens, you're sort of ashamed of your parents. They're just not hip, you know. They're not up to it. And so this fellow was telling me, he says, you know, when I went away to college, why, he said, I be honest with you, I was just ashamed of my dad. And his dad was a preacher, by the way, and he was coming to the college to speak. And he said, I pretended I was sick, couldn't even go time he spoke in the school, because he said, I just didn't want to be known as his son. And I was ashamed of it. Then he said, you know, I spent 4 years in college and then went into the business world for a couple of years. And he said, I want to tell you, I had a rough time. And during that time, he said, I changed my thinking about my dad. He said, I had thought for a while, the old man, he just not capable of making a living for us. And he seemed to do pretty well. Certainly, he was an outstanding Bible teacher, but I thought he was pretty stupid. But he said, you know, after I'd been out in the business world and faced up to a few things, he said, I came home, and he said, my, how my dad had improved. No one had ever learned as much as he'd learned in those brief years I was away from home. He certainly had grown. And he said, frankly, I had come to the conclusion that he's a lot smarter man than I thought he was. Well, that's the thing many of us would say, but not Jacob. Jacob takes this humble place, and he's a different man here. He's a changed man. Now let me read beginning at verse 11 of chapter 47 of Genesis. And Joseph placed his father and his brethren and gave them a possession in the land of Egypt and the best of the land, in the land of Ramesses, as Pharaoh had commanded, and that's the land of Goshen. And Joseph nourished his father and his brethren, all his father's household, with bread according to their families. There was no bread in all the land, for the famine was very sore, so that the land of Egypt and all the land of Canaan fainted by reason of the famine. Now, the reason these two lands are mentioned, They are the geographical locations that are involved in our story. But both places now are suffering. And had Jacob remained with his family in Canaan, he would have perished. But now in the land of Egypt, grain has been stored, but they're not producing it anymore. Evidently, the famine had spread all over Africa because the Nile River, the Blue Nile, was not feeding water in for the overflow of the River Nile in Egypt. Verse 14, and Joseph gathered up all the money that was found in the land of Egypt and in the land of Canaan for the corn which they bought, and Joseph brought the money unto Pharaoh's house. Now, this is something Joseph has been criticized for, that he took advantage of the people's poverty and he bought up the land. In other words, he closed in on the mortgage and brought the land. Well, I think that's an unfair criticism of him. To begin with, he's the agent of Pharaoh. He did none of this for himself. It didn't help him a bit. He's making no effort to enrich himself. And he was not crooked in any sense of the word. He did not gain personally because of the famine. And I think the illustration would be that you'll recall when it was discovered that the atom bomb is to be made from uranium. Uranium all of a sudden becomes one of the elements, one of the metals that's intensely valuable. And some men found that they had uranium in their property, especially over here in Arizona. Well, they were paid a handsome sum for it. Well, were they taking advantage of their government? I don't think so. The law of supply and demand took care of the price and the scarcity of the article and the demand for it. And the same thing, I think, was true here in the land of Egypt. He bought the land. I'm sure that he got it at a good price. He bought it for Pharaoh, but it's the question of law of supply and demand, and he's actually enabling the people to live by furnishing them food. I think that Joseph stayed within the confines of the law of supply and demand. Now, will you notice, verse 15, when money failed in the land of Egypt and in the land of Canaan, all the Egyptians came unto Joseph and said, give us bread, for why should we die in thy presence, for the money faileth? And Joseph said, give your cattle, and I'll give you for your cattle if money fail. And they brought their cattle, and then the cattle failed. That is, they got rid of them in the sense they sold all they had. They came the second year and said unto him, we'll not hide it from my lord how that our money is spent and the herds of cattle are gone and they want to put themselves in slavery. He takes the land for Pharaoh. And Joseph, verse 20, bought all the land of Egypt for Pharaoh, for the Egyptians sold every man his field because the famine prevailed over them. So the land became Pharaoh's. Evidently, the famine really was a very terrible thing. It had spread over the land. Now, verse 21, and as for the people, he removed them to cities from one end of the borders of Egypt, even to the other end of them. A great migration into the urban areas, you see. Why? Well, they'd be near the center of supply. That is where the grain was stored. And you remember that Joseph picked these centers throughout Egypt at the very beginning, and the grain was stored there. He brings the people where they'll be close to the supply because it has become very serious. We are told, verse 22, only the land of the priests bought he not, for the priests had a portion assigned them of Pharaoh and did eat that portion which Pharaoh gave them, wherefore they sold not their land. Then Joseph said unto the people, behold, I have bought you this day in your land for Pharaoh. Lo, here is seed for you, and ye shall sow the land. It shall come to pass in the increase that ye shall give the fifth part unto Pharaoh, and four parts shall be your own, for seed of the field, and for your food, and for them of your households, and for food for your little ones. Now the famine is over. That is, Joseph knows it will be over in the next year. So he tells the people to sow their grain. And they said, thou hast saved our lives. Let us find grace in thy sight of my Lord, and we will be Pharaoh's servants. Verse 26, Joseph made it a law over the land of Egypt unto this day that Pharaoh should have the fifth part except the land of the priests only, which became not Pharaoh's. Verse 27, And Israel dwelt in the land of Egypt, in the country of Goshen. And they had possessions therein, and grew and multiplied exceedingly. And Jacob lived in the land of Egypt 17 years. So the whole age of Jacob was 147 years. See, he was in Egypt now, we're told definitely, 17 years. And the time drew nigh that Israel must die. And he called his son Joseph and said unto him, If now I have found grace in thy sight, put, I pray thee, thy hand under my thigh, deal kindly and truly with me. Bury me not, I pray thee, in Egypt, but I will lie with my fathers, and thou shalt carry me out of Egypt, and bury me in their burying place. And he said, I will do as thou hast said. And he said, Swear unto me, and he sware unto him. And Israel bowed himself upon the bed's head. Now, Jacob knew at this time, and I think there are several factors that entered into him asking that he be buried back in the land. First of all, as he looks around him and sees what's happening, he becomes alarmed that he will die in the land of Egypt. I think that's clear to him now. And the success of Joseph in acquiring all the land for Pharaoh, it makes him believe that his family might become comfortable in Egypt and they'll never want to return to Canaan. And that could happen. It did happen, of course. And in the second place, his own age made him know that he'd die shortly. This is an evidence, I think, of the faith on the part of Jacob in the covenant God had made with his fathers. And I'd have you note this in closing, because this will come up several times now as we go through the Bible. The hope of the Old Testament is an earthly hope. Abraham believed he'd be raised from the dead in that land. He wanted to be buried in that land. That was true of Isaac. And now Jacob has the same faith. You see, the hope of the Old Testament is not to be caught up to meet the Lord in the air and enter the city of the New Jerusalem, which is the eternal and permanent abode of the church. That's not the hope of the Old Testament. This earth is to be heaven. I tell you, when the kingdom is set up on this earth, why, that will be the great hope, and these people will be raised for that kingdom. The first part of it's 1,000 years of testing, but after that, it's the eternal kingdom, and it continues on. Now, this man, he says, I don't want to be buried in Egypt. If he had no faith or hope, what difference would it make where you're buried? And for the believer today, what difference does it make where you're buried? At the time of the rapture, wherever you are, why, you will be raised, your body will, and you'll be joined to your spirit, if that is, if you've died, and the living are to be changed and caught up to meet the Lord in the air. Now, it wouldn't make any difference whether you're in Egypt or Canaan or Los Angeles or wherever you live today, in Timbuktu, for that matter. Why, the living in Christ and the dead in Christ in all of these places will be caught up. So it wouldn't make any difference. We don't go to a launching pad down in Florida and get on that launching pad and take off from there. Our hope is a heavenly hope. This is an earthly hope. And the fact that Jacob wants to be buried back in that land is an evidence of his faith in the resurrection and to be raised from the dead in that land. I say to you that this man's growing, but next time we're going to see another evidence of the faith of Jacob. And so until next time, may the Lord richly bless you, my beloved.
0: 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In Canada, box 25325, London, Ontario, N6C, 6B1. And then join us next time as we hear the final words that Jacob shares with his son Joseph before he dies. I'm Steve Schwetz, and I'll be here saving a seat on the Bible bus just for you.

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4: 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Today we honor Perpetua, a nursing mother sent into a Roman arena in North Africa by the Emperor Severus. Her crime? Fidelity to Christ rather than to Roman rulers. Spectators described her face as radiant as she sang a serene hymn of triumph before being mauled by wild animals and then killed by a gladiator. They found written in her prison diary, "I think it is the greatest honor of my life, and I thank God for calling me to give my life for His sake and cause." Like Perpetua, may we boldly remain faithful to Christ, whatever the cost.
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8: Today's Bible verse is from the book of Proverbs. 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
9: There's a difference between believing in Jesus Christ and truly following Him. Most of us have made the first move, but discipleship, that deep daily surrender of your own will, that's another journey altogether, and it costs something. Today on Insight for Living, Chuck Swindoll will identify four truths every sincere follower of Christ needs to hear. Truths not learned in a classroom, but in the crucible of real life. Let's get started as Chuck opens his Bible to John chapter 18 to present a message titled, "The Cup That He Drank."
10: Turn to John chapter 18. Will you do that? John 18. Now, this is a threatening situation here. The setting, verses 1 to 3, they've had the last meal together, Jesus and his followers. The upper room teaching is over. It's not included here. In fact, it just says in verse 1 of when Jesus had finished these words, no doubt referring to his teaching in that Last Supper as well as his prayer as he's on his way to the Garden of Gethsemane just before he's taken under arrest. His prayer to the Father is completed. He and his 11 remain together and they're making their way to the Garden of Gethsemane. Verse 4. Knowing all the things that were coming upon him. By the way, in the distance he can hear the clatter of the swords and the chains and the sight of the torches flickering in the darkness. Verse 3 concludes, they came with lanterns and torches and weapons. Why? They expected a fight. Look at the surprising surrender. Whom do you seek? Look at this. They say, Jesus the Nazarene. He said, I am he. That's me. Judas was also standing with them, and when he said to them, verse 6, I am he, they drew back and fell to the ground. He said to them, I am he. And so they're picking themselves up off the ground, and so he says to them, helping them back up. Let me help you up there. Who do you seek? Jesus of Nazarene. I am he.

things, rash things, sometimes improper things. Because you're not being led deeply by the Lord, you're being led by your own will. I mean, you love my illustrations about this, but when we drive, it kicks in just automatically. You've been in traffic and you're trying to get there, and then some dude pulls in. How few of us go, please, not a problem. Come on. Yeah. Someone else? Yeah, come on. Because if you do that, the guy behind you, get in the lane. Why? Because we want to stay in the lane. I often think we'll almost give up our lives for one space in the traffic lane. It's unbelievable. Why? Because we're selfish. Suddenly you've gotten into a real world stuff. Multiply that by 100 different examples and you know what I'm talking about. In life, before we cluck our tongues at Peter for cutting off his dude's ear, we got to realize we've cut off a lot of ears in the flesh. We're good at that. And invariably, if our heart is right, a little later we regret it. Deeply regret it. Jesus seems like he spends all 3.5 years mentoring Peter. So he says to Peter, put the sword into the sheath. Now, I have the feeling, forgive this if I'm out of bounds here. I don't think he just said, Peter, please put up the sword. I think he got a little exercised, shall we say. Put the sword away. I learned when I was growing up that when my mother gritted her teeth and called my middle name, not a good time to be alive. And if Peter had a middle name, that's where it came in, right there. In fact, he uses it for the great sentence, the question. The cup the Father has given me. Look at that. Not the one I came up with. The cup which the Father has given me, shall I not drink it? The cup. Those are the words of a surrendered will. Had a man say to me following the first service today, for the first time in as long as I can remember, I'm putting the sword in the sheath. And he cried. He described his life very briefly, just succinctly, as he described a self-willed life. He says, I'm tired of cutting off ears. Look at Jesus' words. Put the sword in the sheath, the cup in the sheath, the cup which the Father has given me, shall I not drink it? The cup. The Father's will. It means one thing to one person, something altogether different to someone else. For me, it meant where I wound up doing what I'm doing. For you, it means something altogether different. You know what? All the way through our ministry life, Cynthia and I have had people telling us as we were getting ready to make a move to go somewhere else that we shouldn't be doing it. People are just loaded with misinformation and they can be so logical. I remember when we were leaving Irving to move to California. California! I mean, are you ready for that? There are no good families in California. There are no deep roots in California. In fact, the last words we heard, a lady put her elbows on the window beside my wife as we're getting ready to back out of our driveway, and she said, you know, the Lord gets blamed for a lot of stuff he has nothing to do with. How's that for a farewell? Have a great ministry. And we got there, and we didn't plan it. I went kicking and screaming. That's exactly where we ought to have been for as long as we should have been there. In fact, we were there so long, I was a part of the woodwork. This is great. This is wonderful. This is easy. And once the Lord heard the word easy, the cup. He's good with cups at just the right moment. So I get a call from Dallas Seminary. I'm thinking, there's no way. Are you kidding? I've been out here so long, man, they're going to name a street after me one of these days. Easy. I don't want it to be easy. I want you to be where I want you to be.
I mean, back to Dallas? They know me there.

0: God, I want to go back to Dallas. You checked the weather lately, Lord? So I had people there say, why on earth are you going to really tell us? What's the real reason? Tell us. Yeah, people do that too. Tell. Like there's somebody with a gun over here. Dude, tell me, he's getting ready to shoot you. Why are you going to be going? It's part of doing the Father's will. So I get here and it begins to come clear. Easy? Never once. I don't think there's been an easy day. Right? Absolutely. People see this and they see the growth and they think, boy, Chuck, you must be so proud. Are you kidding? I am shocked. I am surprised. I don't worry about empty seats. I'm amazed there are filled seats. Why? Because this isn't about me. You just happen to be witnessing a cup being drunk. You're seeing a disciple live his life. Forgive the personal reference. It's not meant out of pride. I guarantee it's not. If you could know the whole story, you'd know what I'm trying to say. I am in the place of his appointment to do what he wishes, and I've learned the hard way that if I fight it, I lose, and I should. But this isn't, again, about me. It's about you. You who are fighting it, this message is about drinking the cup the Father has given you. Let me give you four statements that will be true throughout the rest of your life. I've learned them by being crushed. I learned them in the process of still being crushed. I pass them on to you out of my own world of hurt, if you will, my own experiences. Get your pen ready. All of you who want to keep your sword in the sheath, take them in very carefully. Write them down. Put them where you'll read them later. You'll need them. Number one, for every disciple, there is a purpose to be fulfilled. For every disciple, there is a purpose to be fulfilled. When you move from the outer circle to the inner circle, at that time, there are a few special purposes God has planned for you. For Peter, it was the early formation of the church. God wasn't through with him. Peter would come to the place where he would finally be broken, having denied his Lord in a public place. And that purpose is a God-given mission. It's a divine plan. It's a mandate. It's a heaven-sent assignment. That's why he invites you to be a disciple. Until then, you fight the purpose. When you've broken through and you decide, I disclaim all lesser loyalties. I'm not going to do what my neighbors think I ought to do. I'm not going to do what my church members are confident I ought to do. I'm not going to do necessarily what my wife is thinking is the best thing to do. I'm counseling, I'm listening to her, but I got to do what I believe the Father would have me do. That's a lonely place to be. Why? There's a purpose there. There's a purpose, and when you've got a mate in life that sees that, she or he doesn't resist it. There's a God-given mission. There's a divine plan. There's a mandate. There's a heaven-sent assignment. Horatio Bonar put it this way. I dare not choose my lot. I would not if I might. Choose thou for me, my God. So shall I walk aright. Take thou my cup, and it with joy or sorrow fill as best to thee may seem. Choose thou my good or ill. Not mine the choice in things both great or small. Be thou my guide, my strength, my wisdom, and my all. Be that, Lord. Let your purpose be fulfilled. That's a man who's taken his cup. I want your will, Lord. I want the mate I choose for my life to be your choice for me. I don't want to be driven by just physical beauty or the person's money or lust or a good pedigree. I want your choice, Lord. Until then, I'll stay single. I want your individual for my life. I want your way. There's a purpose to be fulfilled. Here's the second. With every purpose, there is a cup to be drunk. With every purpose, there is a cup to be drunk. Maybe a challenging obstacle. Maybe a personal thorn in the flesh. Paul had that. It may be an individual who dogs your steps. But there is a cup to be drunk. There is a point where you, against even the logic of your decision, will make that decision, knowing it's the Father's plan. Why on earth would you go there? It could be a personal thorn you have to endure. It could be misunderstanding from others. It will require an attitude of acceptance. And with every purpose, there's a cup to be drunk, and that cup will taste bitter to you. It'll taste bitter. At the time, it'll be bitter. I'm not saying when you step into his will, from then on it's a downhill slide. I'm saying when you step into his will, that's when the meaning of the cross takes new dimensions. At seminary, we lose a baby. We lose a baby of all things. We have a miscarriage. We wanted that baby. The loss of the baby was a journey that I have never shared with anyone. It's too personal. 5 months along, that little cord wrapped around her neck, stillborn. There's a cup to be drunk. I could have said, why on the earth am I here? Is this the thanks I get for obeying? No, it's not like that. It doesn't work like that. It's not your will, it's his will. How perfect is the Father's plan? How perfect is the cross? But it's the cup. It's perfect because you didn't have to be nailed there. With every purpose, there's a cup to be drunk. Third, in every cup, there is pain to accept and endure. In every cup, there is pain to accept and endure. Some discomfort. Some daily cross that interferes and hurts, an affliction, the death of a dream, physical ailment and limitations. It's all part of it. It's doubtful God can use any of us greatly till he's hurt us deeply. I love V. Raymond Edmonds' little book where he mentions delay, the pain of delayed accomplishments. It's part of the cup. Part of the pain. We like instant gratification, like instant results. Disciples, there's nothing instant. In every cup, there's pain to accept and endure. Number four, through every pain, there is victory to claim. Through every pain, there is victory to claim. Did you get them? Because you're going to need them. For every disciple, there's a purpose to be fulfilled. With every purpose, there's a cup to be drunk. In every cup, there is pain to be endured. Through every pain, there is victory to claim. I close with the writings and life of George Matheson. Please listen. Matheson wrote the hymn, "O Love That Will Not Let Me Go." Almost blind by the time he finished school, completely blind by the time he entered ministry, and for 40 years he ministered totally blind. George Matheson. He attracted overflowing crowds who came to hear him preach and especially to hear him pray for 40 years. Other fellow ministers were afraid to hear his sermons because, as they put it, they are so great we are tempted to plagiarism. George Matheson, blind, not only a preacher and a man of prayer, but a writer of song. In his wonderful work, Thoughts for Life's Journey, "My soul, reject not the place of thy prostration. It has ever been the robing room of royalty." That beautiful wording, robing room of royalty. Ask the great ones of the past what has been the spot of their prosperity. They will say, "It was the cold ground on which I once was lying." Ask Abraham, he will point you to the sacrifice on Moriah. Ask Joseph, he will direct you to his dungeon in Egypt. Ask Moses, he will date his fortune from his danger in the Nile. Ask Ruth, she will bid you build her monument in the field of her toil. Ask David, he will tell you that his songs came in the night. Ask Job, he will remind you that God answered him out of the whirlwind of loss. Ask Paul, he will attribute his inspiration to the light that struck him blind. Ask one more, the Son of Man, he will answer, from the cold ground on which I was lying, Gethsemane ground, I received my scepter there. This is called the fellowship of his sufferings. And there's everything within us to resist it, except the cup. That's the model. That's why the cross continues to be that symbol for us. Bow with me, will you please? I know that today I've been speaking to a few impossible people. I know because I once was. I don't know how many times my mother would say to me, son, you are impossible. I don't know how many times my wife said to me early in marriage, you are impossible. The shame of it all is how many times God said to me, you think you're impossible, but I have a cup for you. I don't know what your cup is. It may be physical affliction, maybe loss of a dream, maybe a broken romance, maybe a life of loneliness, feeling forgotten and obscure. It may be physical pain, maybe a mental breakdown, some heartbreaking something that God would use to deepen your commitment to him. If you've never met the Savior, now's the time. If you have played around with your faith, now's the time to move into the inner circle. Playground days are over. Lord, I pray that you'll use much of this in a deep and abiding and significant way in all our lives. Forgive us, our Father, for resisting the cup, for running from the cross, for pursuing what we wanted and missing altogether what it was you wanted. And then, having stopped us in our tracks, I pray that you will give us sensitive spirits to hear what you're saying and an open willingness to do where you're leading, to go there, to do it, and to rejoice in the victory of it. Now, Lord, dismiss us in this solemn moment with the realization that you are the one in charge. And if we've learned nothing else, enable us to learn that from this message. In the name of our submissive, matchless master, we pray. Everyone sit. Amen.
1: What Chuck Swindoll has shared today cuts right to the heart of what it means to walk with Jesus Christ. Believing in him is the miracle of a moment, but becoming a true disciple is the journey of a lifetime. And that journey requires something most of us resist, surrendering our will to his. So here's a question worth sitting with today. Are you still fighting the cup the Father has placed in your hand? If you're ready to go deeper, we have resources to help you. In fact, Insight for Living has a great bundle of resources for this 12-part series called How Great is Our God. 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Well, tomorrow, June 30th, is the day that Insight for Living closes the accounting books on another ministry year. And on July 1st, we'll step into our 48th year of ministry. Chuck?
0: The first Monday in July 1979, that's when Insight for Living
2: aired its very first radio program. I had no idea what was beginning that day. None. If someone had pulled back the curtain and shown me what God was about to do, I'm not sure my heart could have held the thrill. We were naive. We were stepping out in faith with a national program, and frankly, we had no business being that bold. But we were. And we did, and men and women responded in droves. Not because we were clever, not because we had some sophisticated strategy or a slick marketing plan. They responded because we heralded the only thing that has ever actually changed a human heart, the cross we proclaim. Nearly five decades later, nothing has changed. Not one thing that matters. Yes, the reach has grown. The platforms have multiplied. We go places now that would have seemed like science fiction in 1979. Into phones, into earbuds, into languages and nations we could never have imagined on that first Monday morning. But the message, identical. It's the cross, always the cross. Look around at the world around you, bodies failing, relationships fractured. Public discourse that sounds more like a brawl than a conversation, pain in every direction. And right in the middle of all of it, we get to be dispensers of truth, God's truth, the kind that doesn't shift with the headlines or bend with the culture. That's an extraordinary privilege. As we approach June 30th, nearly 46 years after that very first broadcast, I want to invite you to join what God is already doing. Your gift to Insight for Living carries the light into dark corners we haven't even reached yet. From our very first day until now, let's keep going together.
1: 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I'm Bill Meyer. Join us again tomorrow when Chuck Swindoll continues his series called How Great is Our God, right here on Insight for Living.

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3: Being around truth is not the same thing as being changed by it. A person can know the language, recognize the verses, sit through the message, and still keep God at arm's length. Familiarity can look a lot like faith, even when the heart is still resisting what God is saying. Jesus saw that up close. People listened to him, watched him, and still walked away unchanged. Not because he was hard to understand, because surrender asks for more than interest. It asks for trust. It is possible to admire Jesus without following him, to agree with what is right and still hold back the part of life he is trying to reach. But God does not call people closer just to leave them the same. He calls you to trust him, to let grace do more than visit the surface. So do not confuse being around the things of God with actually walking with him. Those are not the same thing. The Cornerstone, part of your mix, part of your life.
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How much more can Cuba's economy take? Escalating, devastating setbacks continue. Now, credit card companies have halted transactions. Major hotel chains are pulling out. Fuel shortages have forced multiple airlines to scrap all incoming flights.

Foreign investment companies who decided to run the risk of doing business in Cuba now face a bleak reality. At first, it was just the oil blockade, but that set a chain of events in motion. Now, most of these corporations are suspending or pulling out their operations entirely. The question remaining for Cuba is, how much worse can it get? When will relief come for this people who have suffered so much and for so long? But there is a silver lining. Christ's church is growing in Cuba. Let's continue to pray that the gospel may flourish and that the Lord will use this crisis to draw more people to himself. Welcome to Haven Today. I'm David Wolin, sharing the great story that's all about Jesus, and I'm excited for this week's series, Giants of the Faith. In Psalm 107, verse 2, it says, "Let the redeemed of the Lord tell their story," and that's what we'll be doing. In a few moments, my guest, Randall Grundyke, will be joining us to chat about one of these giants of the faith, a man named Charles Simeon, who was a faithful preacher and the founder of a missions society during a very spiritually dark period of history. But our time on the air in this program is limited, and that's why I'm excited to share with you a book that has surprisingly stood the test of time. It's called 50 People Every Christian Should Know, and in it are short biographies, only a few pages each, and they're designed to help us discover the lives and true stories of so many people, like Charles Spurgeon, Jonathan Edwards, Fanny Crosby, and of course the story that we'll be sharing today, Charles Simeon. All the stories were collected together by the beloved pastor Warren Wiersbe, and his book, 50 People Every Christian Should Know, is our way of saying thank you for your financial support to help us here at Haven close our remaining financial gap. Tomorrow is the final day of our fiscal year. We've been making progress toward that funding goal, but we are not there yet, and this is vital for us. 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And so, as this ministry has been a blessing to you, would you pray about returning that impact and yourself becoming a blessing to many through your giving? And with our thanks, we'll send you 50 People Every Christian Should Know. 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And now we'll get started with one of the great hymns of the faith, reminding us of the Savior who is our firm foundation. Here's Norton Hall Band.

0: is Haven Today. I'm David Wolin, and today we're going to be talking about the life of a man whose name you may or may not know, but you really should. Charles Simeon's faithful preaching, Christ-centered preaching, and a clear gospel message came at a moment in history when that was really hard to find. And God used him powerfully, still using his story and legacy today. And so with me now to help tell that story is Randall Gruendijk. He's a pastor in the LA area and an expert on Charles Simeon. So Randall, welcome to Haven Today.
1: David, thank you so much. It's good to be here.
0: So we've been chatting before we turned on the mics, discovered our paths cross, although we've never met. We know all kinds of different people that in common, friends in common, and discovered you're a pastor now at a church I used to attend there in Southern California. But you're also a historian and an author. You're a big fan of Charles Simeon, working on a biography, I understand, and are connected with the Simeon Trust. So let's get into the story first. Where does the story begin? Give us the context, the time and place that Charles Simeon was born into.
1: Well, as far as Simeon's concerned, it began on September 24th, 1759, when he was born to his parents in Reading, which is west of London. Mm-hmm. And the time into which he was born, David, was very dynamic because it was the confluence of three streams of history. One stream was the rise of the British Empire. Another stream was the growth of the Industrial Revolution. And the third stream was the advance of the Evangelical Revival, which arguably began with John Wesley and George Whitefield. Evangelicalism, because of the revival, was growing, but not in the Church of England. And that's where Simeon grew up. He went to St. Lawrence as a boy in Reading. He went on to Eton College. He was there from the time he was about eight until he went up to King's College at Cambridge. And he was not a Christian. But upon arriving at King's, he received a notice saying that he would be receiving communion within a day's time. And as Simeon put it, the devil was better suited than I to receive communion. So it really put him into a lather. And he began reading any Christian book he could get his hands on. And he was able to calm his soul such that he could take communion at the appointed time. But he just kept on reading. And reading, because he hadn't come to full satisfaction as to where he stood with God. Then he came onto this book by a fellow named Bishop Wilson. And in the book, Wilson talked about how the Old Testament priests used to lay their hands on the animal and thereby transfer their sins and the sins of the people into the animal. And it was reading that and understanding that Simeon was like, that's exactly what Jesus did for us. Our sins were placed on him, and he paid the price that we couldn't. And so that reality began, you know, rising like the sun in his soul, such that on Easter 1779, he practically came bounding into the chapel for the service. He was so happy, so free. And that, well, two things really. That freedom, sense of freedom, never left him. And the sense of what it was from which he'd been saved, never left him either. And so annually he would go back and think through some of his sins, not for the point of, you know, drilling down on them, but for appreciating even more the degree to which Christ went to save him.
0: Yeah. And his eyes really were set on Christ. Just in reading his story myself, I was really struck with how quickly he was placed into full-time ministry. I was actually rather taken aback by that.
1: Yeah. He was about ready to go home, leave university and return home to take care of his father since his oldest brother had passed away. But a fellow by the name of Henry Tharand, who was the minister at Holy Trinity Church there in Cambridge, a church that Simeon admired if for no other reason than its location, because it's strategically placed right there in the center of town. He thought, he used to think, boy, if I could be the pastor of that church. Well, Theron dies. So he contacts his father and he asks him, hey, could you put in a good word for me with the Bishop of Ely, who had responsibility for appointing the minister in that pulpit, and see if he'd, you know, give me the living. So his dad contacted him and he basically said, sure. And so he signed him on. Simeon was still, that was 72. He would have been 21 years old.
0: Yeah, he's a young pup to be in the pulpit.
1: He still had 1 year left of his undergrad education, and he wasn't even, he was ordained as a deacon, but not yet as a priest.
0: Yeah.
1: So, as you can imagine, the people went nuts.
0: Yeah.
1: Because their preference was another fellow who worked at the church. He was called the afternoon lecturer, a guy by the name of John Hammond. And Hammond was older than Simeon. When Simeon was at Eton, Hammond was already a curate at St. Baltoff's, about 2-3 blocks away. So he was seasoned to some degree, and he was already preaching there. But the bishop said, no, it's going to be Simeon.
0: Yeah.
1: And Simeon it was. So the people, church wardens, beginning with the church wardens, opposed him greatly, locking their pews. So Simeon brought in benches that people could sit on, and they threw the benches out in the street. And he suggested, well, maybe we can start an evening meeting. And they locked the church doors, so he couldn't do that.
0: And this must sound to our listeners right now like another world entirely, utterly. Yeah. I think even in that world, it's a little bit bizarre. But the idea that someone would appoint a pastor, a minister of a church, with the entire congregation in utter disagreement with it, or that pews could be locked such that nobody else could sit in them, and that would be okay, or that the church could be locked from the pastor himself such that he couldn't preach. This is crazy.
1: Yeah. Well, you hit it right on the head, David. It was a different world in which they lived, but it was the same gospel. And that's what Simeon put to work in dealing with his opposition, and specifically the leadership. He worked very hard to humble himself. He worked very hard to follow their lead as he was able. And he exercised patience. He waited them out, as it were.
0: Yeah. How long? Let's talk about what that looked like.
1: Yeah, 12 years he waited. And finally, the tide turned such that John Hammond and even his successor finally left. And Simeon was just on better footing with everybody in the congregation. And in large part because he pastored those people.
0: Yeah.
1: See, there were pastors who got a living like Simeon's. And other than showing up for services and reading the prayers and offering a brief homily, they pursued other things, be it art or astronomy or mathematics.
0: Yeah.
1: But Simeon actually pastored the people. He did door-to-door calling. He started home groups. He began a little youth group. So these were all things that were not unheard of, but rather unusual back then.
0: And let's talk about his preaching for a minute, because you were just mentioning how all of the regular congregants who had, I think, purchased their pews and thereby could lock people out of them. But it's not like nobody was showing up to hear him preach. In fact, there were a lot of people turning up to hear him preach from the very beginning, as I understand it. What was it about his preaching?
1: He was demonstrative in his preaching style. He was what they would have called enthusiastic.
0: Mm-hmm.
1: But the thing about enthusiasm, and that word in particular, is it had negative connotations. Because after about 1660, there was this realization that the civil wars that had been fought generally began in the pulpit. Hmm. And they didn't want any kind of preaching that could lead to controversy of any kind, be it civil war or otherwise.
0: Mm-hmm.
1: So they were very dubious.
0: Yeah.
1: People who preach too enthusiastically. But the thing about Simeon's preaching is that he actually believed in the Bible. So he not
0: That's
1: only
0: right.
1: believed in what was on the page, but he believed in what had happened in his life. It had been transformed. You see, the approaches to preaching back then in the Church of England in particular, most preachers preached by way of reason. Mm-hmm. Simeon preached by way of revelation. The written word is revealed in the scriptures. So garden variety Anglican preacher may get up on a Sunday and appeal to creation as proof that there is a God, and that leave it right there. But Simeon would go to scripture to make that kind of an argument and then talk about the implications of how God had entered into history by way of Jesus Christ, who died on your behalf, and that requires a response. And there was no TV or radio or entertainment back then, so preaching was something to which people gravitated to fill time and listen and think and talk about. And so he gave them plenty to talk about.
0: And one of the things I've admired, maybe two things, when I think of Charles Simeon, I think of long suffering. I can't imagine anybody would have batted an eye or called him less than faithful if after giving it a decade, he thought, you know, I'm just going to go somewhere different. But he didn't. He really felt a conviction to stay where the Lord had led him and put him despite constant opposition and enduring really not so much physical or bodily, but certainly verbal persecution on a day in and day out kind of basis. And yet through all that, he continues to preach with Christ at the center and really the whole body of scripture and a real conviction about what the job of a preacher really is, which actually gets into the legacy organization that exists today, the Charles Simeon Trust. So just to kind of close out our understanding of the impact of his life, how do those things kind of come together in his legacy?
1: Simeon believed in the gospel, and he believed in its sufficiency. And so when he preached, he really leaned in to what it was he was saying by way of God's word. He understood that it could make a difference in the life of a person and the life of a people. And so instead of doing that and 100 other things, he just did that one thing. Mm-hmm. Now, be sure, he was involved in movements that, were promoted by different societies, some of which he helped to found. But really, preaching was it for him. And he did it year in and year out, such that his sermons, he began compiling, and he took those messages and he published them in first a volume, and then in a set, and then in a growing set. Mm-hmm. By the time he passed away, 21 volumes of examples of how to preach. So he did that. He then began teaching students at Cambridge how to preach. Mm-hmm. So he would have them into his rooms on Sunday afternoon and run little preaching classes for them. Then he began buying pulpits. And that's all tied in with something called the Reform Act that was passed in 1832. Not enough time here to explain all that. But he began buying up pulpits all around England to ensure that long after he was gone, his trust could place gospel men and competent preachers in those pulpits. And it was pointed out to me by Gerald Bray recently that he asked me, he said, "Do you ever notice the towns in which he bought those pulpits?" And I said, "No, not really." He said, "They're all towns, they're either holiday towns or towns where there's a concentration of wealth." So he was really in that way trying to influence the influencers for the sake of the gospel.
0: Yeah.
1: And that's
0: yeah,
1: something that endures even to this day. Maybe not to the degree that he had hoped it would, but it's still around.
0: I think it's such an interesting legacy of how he was being really, very shrewd to ensure that whatever worldly wealth he'd been given, he was leveraging it for the sake of clarifying and preaching the gospel. In places, especially if it was in those holiday towns, probably where the wealthy would have otherwise placed their own favorite person rather than someone gospel qualified. Such a fascinating legacy. But that's a legacy that continues today, not in terms of buying pulpits, but it exists yet today, doesn't it? The Charles Simeon Trust.
1: It does. And the Simeon Trust does not exist because it comes out of some organization that he founded and is still extant today. but rather an influence that Simeon had by way of the gospel that people have picked up on down through time. So for instance, here's one interesting line of Simeon's, let's call it spiritual genealogy. He preached a sermon in 1827 that people referred to as an acorn of a sermon, because out of that came the Jesus Lane Sunday School, which was a Sunday school for poor children on the north side of town, I believe. Well, in 1847, the Cambridge Prayer Union was founded by a Jesus Lane worker, Albert Isaacs, and that was a prayer meeting for future pastors. And then in 1862, the daily prayer meeting, known as the DPM, was formed for undergraduate prayer and an annual evangelistic mission. And that was a founding that was encouraged by former Jesus Lane workers, again, Simeon's influence, C.J. Vaughan and J.S. Howson. Then in 1877, you have the founding of the Cambridge Intercollegiate Christian Union. And it was formed to maintain and increase the evangelistic momentum of the DPM. In 1882, they brought D.L. Moody over to preach one of their missions, and out of that came the Cambridge Seven. Wow. In 1919, the KICU, which had formed another branch at Oxford known as the OIKU, banded together, and they became InterVarsity Christian Fellowship. In 1939, all the InterVarsity affiliates came together at Cambridge and became known as the International Fellowship of Evangelical Students. These missions then continue down through time. In 46, Donald Gray Barnhouse; 52, John Stott; 54, Billy Graham; 58, John Stott again, and just hammered home the gospel into the university community there at Cambridge, such that a whole generation of gospel preaching ministers were born out of that movement. And then here you have the Charles Simeon Trust in the U.S. They're really doing what Simeon used to do on Sunday afternoons. They're bringing men together who will be responsible, and women, for teaching and preaching the gospel and helping them tease out the content of a text in such a way that they can present it to people in a faithful and compelling fashion.
0: Yep. Amen to that. Well, it's had an influence on me for sure, just personally. And his name was known to me. And today I know more because we had a chance to talk. And what a wonderful time it's been together. So, Randall Groondyke, thank you so much for sharing your knowledge and passion for this man, but most importantly, for reminding us of the impact it can happen when a person is devoted to Christ, the Word of God, and the clarity of the gospel. What a testimony. Thank you so much.
1: Thank you, David.
0: This is Haven Today. I'm David Wolin. Today we heard one testimony, one of many of the giants of the faith in history, and I'd love for you to discover more of them in Warren Wiersbe's classic 50 People Every Christian Should Know. It includes the stories of many names that you'll likely recognize, like D.L. Moody and Charles Spurgeon and many more. This is our way of saying thank you for your gift of support to Haven. And with our fiscal year end coming tomorrow, we really could use your help now to cross the finish line and reach our funding goal. Would you pray about that today? And then as the Lord leads, would you respond? Please don't delay. 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Again, the website, haventoday.org. I'm David Wolin. Won't you come back again next time? We'll be keeping it all about Jesus. It's the great story, as always, here on Haven Today.
2: Being around truth is not the same thing as being changed by it. A person can know the language, recognize the verses, sit through the message, and still keep God at arm's length. Familiarity can look a lot like faith, even when the heart is still resisting what God is saying. Jesus saw that up close. People listened to him, watched him, and still walked away unchanged. Not because he was hard to understand, because surrender asks for more than interest. It asks for trust. It is possible to admire Jesus without following him, to agree with what is right and still hold back the part of life he is trying to reach. But God does not call people closer just to leave them the same. He calls you to trust him, to let grace do more than visit the surface. So do not confuse being around the things of God with actually walking with him. Those are not the same thing. The Cornerstone, part of your mix, part of your life.
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4: This is John MacArthur with more Portraits of Grace. It has been well said that either God's Word will keep you from sin or sin will keep you from God's Word. If the latter is true of you, you need to develop a proper attitude toward God's Word. James said, "Let everyone be quick to hear." That means you can't disregard God's Word. Instead, when faced with trials, you ask God for wisdom and receive and obey the counsel of His Word. As a result, you'll be nourished in your spiritual life. You'll be strengthened and equipped for every good work, and you'll be able to endure trials and flee temptation. Be quick to hear the Word of God and pursue every opportunity to put it into practice. This is John MacArthur, and I'm praying that you're continuing to be portraits of grace.
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6: It's Monday, June 29, 2026. I'm Albert Moeller, and this is The Briefing, a daily analysis of news and events from a Christian worldview. It was last Wednesday night that terror struck in the nation of Venezuela, two earthquakes. It was not immediately understood that it was two. Pretty quickly, it was determined that it was two different earthquakes on two different faults. And we're talking about a tremendous amount of devastation, and we are now reaching the end of the stage in which it is likely that survivors can be taken alive out of the wreckage. And that is leading to a great deal of grief there in Venezuela. And we can understand the scale of the disaster is simply huge. We're talking about the government currently acknowledging about 1,500 deaths. That's documented deaths, but there are about 50,000 Venezuelans who are missing. You look at the photographs and the video, you're looking at major buildings, entire complexes that have just fallen in on themselves. And you are looking at the inevitability of what happens when massive physical forces unleashed, and not just one, but two major earthquakes, go up against, say, multi-story concrete buildings. Now, there is a lot for us to consider here. The first thing we have to consider is the human grief, the human loss, the human pain going on in this. And we should have our minds and hearts directed toward the nation of Venezuela, toward the people of Venezuela, toward the understanding that there is enormous suffering, and that suffering is compounded by the fact that the government is, as you know, not a highly efficient and competent government. That's the reason why you had a U.S. intervention. You now have not a president, but an acting president. And, of course, you had Nicolas Maduro taken into custody. A lot of headlines out of Venezuela. But it's also true that the United States has been trying to establish friendlier relations with Venezuela, and that's going to be really important. American aid is going to be absolutely crucial because the people of Venezuela are facing one of the biggest natural disasters in modern times, and they simply do not have the wherewithal to deal with it themselves. This is where the United States can do enormous good. This is where the people, the citizens of the United States, understand this kind of need, and there is tremendous public support. I'm glad to say that. Tremendous moral support for the nation helping out. It's also true that you have a lot of other nations which are in better shape than Venezuela, including some that are across the oceans, that are showing up with materiel, showing up with help, showing up with medical experts, showing up with the kind of machinery and engineering to be able to move massive concrete ruins. So the first thing we need to do is respond with prayer and concern for the people of Venezuela. We also need to understand how this fits into human history. Earthquakes have been a long-standing plague against humanity, a long-standing problem. And when you're talking about this series of earthquakes, you're talking about something called a doublet. And what makes it all the more frightening is that it wasn't just one fault quaking twice. It wasn't a major earthquake and an aftershock. It apparently was one quake on one fault setting off a much larger earthquake on a second fault. So just look at this. You had the Caribbean plate moving into the South American plate. That's the tectonic issue that creates all this stress. That's why Venezuela is so vulnerable to this kind of earthquake. You have several fault lines. Two of the fault lines intersect, or at least are extremely close, a matter of as close in proximity as 3 miles, we are told. Either one of these earthquakes on either one of these fault lines taken alone would have been a major earthquake.

many of the buildings that basically crumbled in the earthquake there in Venezuela, many of them were built before some of the current knowledge about the physics of earthquakes was available, which is to say, in the United States, quite frankly. The time in which a building was built has a great deal to do with what kind of knowledge is built into the engineering and the architecture. Now, there's more to it, as we're going to see when it comes to Venezuela. But while we are thinking about how worldview crises have emerged because of earthquakes, we need to understand there's one that looms largest in Western history, the history of Western civilization, and that is the horrifying Lisbon earthquake of the year 1755. Okay, it may be that with 50,000 missing, this horrifying series of earthquakes, the two earthquakes, the pair there in Venezuela, may rank along with Lisbon. The death toll from Lisbon in Spain itself was between 30,000 and 40,000. It was estimated that another 10,000 died in Morocco, there in North Africa. So you're talking about a massive earthquake that had effect in more than one nation. But the epicenter was in Portugal. It was in Lisbon. And it really was a horrifying situation. So horrifying that it led to a crisis in Christian theology, at least among some. Some among the intellectual elites, and of course we're now into the Enlightenment, they had to have a rational explanation for all of this. They demanded a rational explanation for not only how the earthquake happened, but why it happened then and there and killed these people. And that led to a theological crisis. And quite frankly, it also led to some who abandoned Christianity. It led to some who basically gave themselves to what would later be defined as theological liberalism. They simply wanted to say God didn't have anything to do with this. This flies in the face of the notion of a good and sovereign God. So I just want to say earthquakes can sometimes come with devastating consequences, and some of those consequences are worldview consequences, sometimes even theological consequences. And this is where we have to measure our theology not by our experience, but by divine revelation, by the word of God. And this is where we come to understand that in a fallen world, there are natural evils. Okay, so that gets to another distinction. It's the distinction in Christian theology in terms of what's bad, what's evil. When we talk about evil, what are we talking about? Well, it comes in two different forms. It requires two different understandings. The first is moral evil, and you see this show up really quickly. I mean, this is Adam and Eve taking of the fruit. This is Cain killing Abel. You're talking about moral evil. They're acts undertaken by moral agents, most importantly by human beings. And you know how early this comes, even in a human infant. Even in just a little baby, a toddler, you can see how this works. And then you see in the most horrifying headlines of our own time, the dramatic evil of moral evil. But there is also what is often referred to as natural evil. And this means something that comes with an evil effect, but there is no human agent to blame. And so hurricanes, earthquakes, tornadoes, for that matter, naturally occurring plagues and such things as that, injuries that come by no human agency, all of those things just remind us that we live in a fallen world, a world of many dangers, toils, and snares. It is a world in which the effects of sin are not only those that show up in moral evil, but in natural evil as well. So theologically, if we ask the question, why did this earthquake take place with such devastation? It is a result of creation groaning under the weight of sin. That is the biblical definition. But that doesn't mean that biblically committed Christians aren't interested in the natural data as well. We're very interested in the fact that this was not just one, but two earthquakes on just not one, but two fault lines. And it does have something to do with our ideas about where we would, say, build a building, or how we would build a building, or where we would put a village or a town, and how we would build that town. And you can count on the fact that on the other side of this disaster, the nation of Venezuela is going to have to be thinking through many of those things. But, of course, right now they're just dealing with grief and with the urgency of trying to rescue as many people as possible. There is one other issue. It is very interesting that even the secular press and even the more liberal press has really picked up on this, and that is the fact that you are also looking at a nation that was economically weakened by all of those years of basically Marxist socialist and autocratic mismanagement. And, you know, mismanagement comes with consequences. And sadly to say, some of those consequences show up when an earthquake happens and buildings topple. They looked secure. They were not. Lots of investigations will come out of this. But again, everything in due course right now, the big issue is

0: to rescue as many people as possible who, after all, have been trapped in much of this rubble for a very long time now, and time is running out. That's just the way human beings are. They cannot last without food and water, and especially if badly injured for very long. That adds to the moral urgency, of course, there in Venezuela. Next, we come back to the United States. We are in the last days of June, and that means many things. But one of the things it means is that the decisions to be handed down by the Supreme Court are likely coming in the next days or even hours. That is because the justices generally go into a summer recess about the 1st of July. So that means they've got to release some of these cases and decisions. And by the way, there's some big decisions coming, transgender issues, all kinds of issues coming. But just last week, the Supreme Court released not one but two decisions having to do with the Trump administration, executive power in issues related to immigration, and what is called temporary protective status, or TPS, which is a special category under the legal definition of asylum. Okay, so that was put into place a matter of years ago, indeed almost a generation ago. It was put in place as a humanitarian intervention, and it was done by legislation through Congress. This temporary status, temporary protection status, was put in place in order that you could have, say, people from a certain area who were in a certain kind of danger, and they'd be allowed entry into the United States in a lawful entry, not a naturalization process, not a permanent process, but a temporary relocation to the United States because of some kind of clear and present danger. And you're looking at Haiti as one of the nations that was most represented here. And President Trump and his administration have been saying that temporary has run out. They're basically saying that you're looking at all of these years, this temporary status was intended to be temporary, and they are starting, certainly they're initiating procedures in order to remove many of these people. And there's political pushback. But the Supreme Court handed down not one but two decisions on cases related to this. Both of them came down 6-3, the six conservatives on one side, the three more liberal justices on the other. I think the New York Times got it right when in a front page article they said, quote, taken together, the court's conservative majority signaled deference to the president's ability to set the nation's immigration policy as the justices prepare in the coming days to issue more rulings that will decide how much power to give Mr. Trump across his boundary-pushing agenda. Two different cases, so two decisions were handed down, as I said, both 6-3. The first had to do with the Trump administration's intentions to end humanitarian protections, that's that temporary status, and specifically for people who came from Haiti and Syria. Of course, many of them have been now in the country more than a decade. And so the point of the Trump administration is that this was intended to be temporary. But, you know, at least some of the people who put the legislation in place, at least what they're saying now, and some of the people who came and have stayed, it appears that their definition of temporary is more permanent. And by the way, some of the people on the political left have been pretty clear about the fact that their definition of temporary is permanent. The court came back with a second case, also 6-3. And this one, as the Times says, was a separate decision in which the court, quote, said the Trump administration could turn away migrants seeking asylum along the U.S. border by physically preventing them from crossing into the United States as they sought protection from persecution. Okay, so that's kind of stilted. I'll just say that's a slanted way of reporting it. But you know, it's true in the facts. But it is also just a matter of logic. And so here, there are several things that come into play. And, you know, if the Congress wants to re-legislate the immigration question, and I think it bears a lot of responsibility for failing to do that, quite frankly, in terms of a national interest immigration policy, which would also be a humane immigration policy. I think the United States is capable of both. I think what we have right now is a legacy of decades in which immigration, legal and illegal, has been in many ways out of any rational control, but especially illegal entry. And the Biden administration blew that up even bigger. And that's part of the reason why I think President Trump was elected to a second term in 2024. And that's why he's taking this action. And by the way, I think an enormous number of Americans just believe it's right. If you have legislated a temporary status, it needs to be temporary. And we're not just talking about, say, 2 or 3 years. We're talking about multiple years and more than a decade in many of these cases. As I say, it's clear the Democrats basically want them to stay. Their definition of temporary is permanent. And I think that's just not reasonable. And that's what the conservative majority on the court said. They said temporary means temporary. And the second case, they also said, look, the border is a border. And so it's not fair if people on the other side of the border or right at the border can claim basic rights that would be due to someone inside the United States, that the Trump administration has the actual constitutional authority to stop people before they enter the United States. Now, let me just say, once again, you have to think about what would logically be the opposite position. It would be unconstitutional for the officers of the United States to stop someone from entering the country, instead to have to allow them to enter and then to have to come up with some kind of understanding of what to do, even if the vast majority of people would be sent back. In other words, they didn't qualify by the parameters set by immigration policy or even refugee policy. All I'm saying is we are looking at a mess here. It's also interesting that in the majority opinion written by Justice Samuel Alito, he also pointed out that in the legislation, it said that judges had no right to grant judicial review to the process. In other words, Congress more than 30 years ago said that judges were to have nothing to do with intervening in these individual cases. And the Supreme Court just basically read back to Congress what Congress adopted in the legislation. It just shows you that words matter. And I appreciate the fact that for the conservative majority on the Supreme Court, words matter. Now, this issue isn't going to go away. And by the way, this is one of the most pressing issues, one of the most pressing moral and political issues in so many countries. Just look at the political chaos going on in much of Europe, a lot of it over this issue. And just to take one nation, just look at the United Kingdom, look at Britain, and see the rising and falling of governments having at least something to do with the immigration policy. And you're also looking at a continent that largely had no control over immigration, but by act of will, not by act of some kind of invading force. And in the United States, as in Europe, these issues, one way or the other, are going to have to be adjudicated. And there are huge worldview issues at stake. And given due time, we'll talk about those issues. But right now, the issue was the Constitution of the United States and the legislation adopted by Congress. And the conservative majority came back and said that temporary means temporary. It's more than just a hint. Okay, a couple of things we're going to have to watch coming back to the United States. A lot of the conversation going into the weekend had to do with legislation adopted in Texas and a curricular report that was released there in Texas. And so the headline in the New York Times is Texas adds Bible verses to school reading list. The Associated Press, what to know about the push to make Bible stories required reading in Texas public schools. You had headline after headline. The Independent in the United Kingdom. Texas is pushing forward with plans to make parts of the Bible required reading in public classrooms. Well, just think about it for a moment. Is this so radical? Let's just ask ourselves, is this radical? You know, you have people in the strict separationist camp, which I'll just say are the secularizing, secularist camp. And they are saying that it is a horrible, unconstitutional violation of what they call the separation of church and state to have the Holy Bible read in any sense, to have Bible verses or any text from the Bible as a part of the public school curriculum. Now, let me just remind you that throughout most of the history of the United States of America, there was no question that the Bible was a part of the curriculum, one way or the other. And as a matter of fact, the Christian roots of Western civilization and the Christian roots of the American experiment were something that required some understanding of Scripture, and I'll say still requires some understanding of Scripture. And it basically was that civics impulse that was driving legislators and the state government there in Texas. How in the world can you be an informed citizen if you have no idea about the most foundational text of Western civilization? And something that was massively influential in terms of the American founding and in terms of the national experiment. And then you have a secularizing ideology, a secularist ideology that emerges in the 20th century and tries to shut all that down. But you know what? History just has too much inconvenient evidence for this secularist position. It just will not hold water. It's very interesting to see these secular groups that see themselves as the watch people on the wall in terms of the wall of separation between church and state. And that's the metaphor they love. It was used in only one letter by only one president, Thomas Jefferson. And by the way, Jefferson, in his own personal, let's just say, practices, including attending religious services in U.S. government buildings, Thomas Jefferson used that metaphor, but even he, and I'll simply say he was more radical on these issues than most of the founders. Even he wasn't really represented by any kind of absolute separation of church and state. Most of the founders articulated the fact they didn't think a society was possible, nor would the American experiment survive without basically a moral structure which was explicitly Christian. And you had explicit statements such as the fact that this political order requires a biblical commitment and a Christian morality. And this Constitution, as one of the founders said, was written for just such a people shaped by Christianity. It would work for no other people. And that's something we're going to have to talk about and we're going to have to come back to again and again. But it is very interesting to see the secularists not only break out in hives, but quite frankly, declare DEFCON ultimate level. Because just having some Bible text, along with many other writings, I mean, like Charlotte's Web as a part of the curriculum, they're claiming that this is an unconstitutional disaster. And I think what it reveals more than anything else is the secular antipathy towards the Christian roots of Western civilization. And that means towards Christianity, yes. But they really want to rewrite all of Western civilization. And the United States is very much a part of that Western civilizational project. They want to rewrite it in explicitly secular terms. But let's just say facts matter, texts matter, words spoken at the time matter. The very fact is that the vast majority of Americans at the time of, say, the ratification of the Constitution were not only identified as Christians, but they were identified as Protestant Christians. And as many historians will point out, even that in a fairly limited spectrum. Now, there were others, including some Roman Catholics and some Jewish citizens, but the fact is it was not only an overwhelmingly Christian nation. We're talking about well more than 90% of the population in the founding era being Protestant Christians. That was the worldview that held up everything else. Okay, so at almost the same time, you had the release of a massive report from the Presidential Religious Liberty Commission. This was a commission that President Trump put in place about a year ago, and it came back with its report. The report's about 200 pages long. It has a lot of good things in it. For one thing, it kind of sets the record straight, but it also points to some very needed policies, such as supporting parents, supporting religious people, let's just put it that way, people of deep religious faith. And, of course, people are saying, well, that means the majority will be Christian, therefore it is basically a government support of Christianity. No, it is a very clear statement, and I appreciate what the President's Commission has done here. It's a very clear statement of the fact that what you have in the United States is a society that depends upon a pre-existing moral order and moral authority. And there simply is no doubt that it wasn't just religion, but it was explicitly Christianity that provided that moral order. There's just some really good material in this, and we will be coming back to this in months ahead. But for instance, let's listen to this. Quote, among our conclusions, we believe that safeguarding religious liberty requires more than defending legal rights after they've been violated. It requires cultivating a culture that understands why those rights exist in the first place. It requires correcting misconceptions about the Constitution, strengthening conscience protections, ensuring equal treatment under the law, and fostering renewed appreciation for the manifestly positive role of religion in building up the infinite richness of American life. End quote. Okay, I think that is classically written, absolutely true, and it is nitroglycerin in a highly secular society. So let's just watch what happens. Let me tell you, the dividing lines are going to become very, very clear. Just take the Texas curriculum, dividing line. Just take the President's Commission report. We'll talk more about it in time ahead, but it's a dividing line. And you know what a dividing line does? It divides. Now, one final issue as we close today. Sometimes you come across an absolutely authoritative, credible press report that sounds like it's written as satire or sarcasm. Parody. And I want to point to an article that appeared in the New York Times. Here's the headline. Pro-transgender candidate is chased from a trans rights event over Gaza. Okay, folks, we can't pass this up. Again, the headline. Pro-transgender candidate is chased from a trans rights event over Gaza. The next text in the article says, Scott Weiner, who is running to replace Nancy Pelosi, was surrounded by a small group of protesters shouting invective before a transgender march in San Francisco. Okay, listen to the lead in this article. You're going to want to hear this. I quote, Scott Weiner is a Democratic member of the California Senate and a prominent gay politician who has championed significant state legislation to expand the rights of transgender people. But late Friday afternoon, as Mr. Weiner was on his way to a Pride Shabbat service led by a transgender rabbi, he was run out of San Francisco's annual Trans March by protesters accusing him of endorsing genocide in Gaza, end quote. So in other words, he has at least some level of support for Israel, and therefore he's accused of supporting genocide in Gaza. But this is a liberal who tries to be as far on the left as he can be on virtually all these other issues. He was on his way to a gay pride Jewish service led by a trans rabbi when he was run away from San Francisco's annual Trans March. Yes, there is such a thing, and you already know where it was, by protesters accusing him of having the wrong position on Israel and Gaza. So that's what's happening on the left. You can be a gay activist, a trans activist, on the way to a trans-celebrating, pride-affirming Jewish service. You can go to a service led by a trans rabbi, but it's the Jewish part that is the offense to people on the left now, and so you get chased away from the trans parade. That is one of the strangest parables of our times. Where did it happen but San Francisco? Who would report on it by the New York Times? There it is. Everybody has a line they draw. And this gay activist, trans activist, on the way to a gay pride Shabbat service led by a trans rabbi, had the wrong position on Israel, so he is out of the trans parade. Go home. One of the activists just yelled at him, "You do not belong here anymore, Scott." End quote. Presumably, he got the message. 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I'll meet you again tomorrow for The Briefing.
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1: Living in the society in which we live, listen, you cannot hold this book loosely. You can't hold it loosely. He said, tightly, cling to it in your mind, in your heart, and on your lips. He says, this is the living Word of God. Not only that, he says, cling to it because of its awesome power in a person's life. You can't read this book and be absolutely, totally unaffected.
2: The Bible is God's instruction book for life. It gives guidance when we're unsure, peace when we're anxious, and comfort when we're distressed. Today on In Touch, the teaching ministry of Dr. Charles Stanley will learn how the ancient scriptures give strength for surviving our present culture. Here's Dr. Stanley's message.
1: Christians fall into two categories. There are those who are the committed followers of Jesus, and then there are those who are carnally minded believers. And so when you think about that, you think about what is the difference? That is, what about these committed followers of Jesus? Well, first of all, they are guided by the Holy Spirit. Committed believers have a passion for God. Committed believers want to and desire to share their faith. They desire to walk obediently before God. They trust the Lord Jesus Christ for all of their needs. Their whole life takes on a whole different perspective because they've trusted Jesus Christ as their Savior. They're growing in their Christian life, and so they're committed followers. But then there's the other group, carnally minded Christians, for example, and as he says here, he says, you're like babes. He said, I can only feed you milk, because they have convictions, but they compromise. They're inconsistent in their Christian walk. Doctrinally, they are very, very weak. And they are usually self-centered. And what they're interested in primarily, for example, those things that give them pleasure and comfort and ease, they're the attenders and the observers, but they don't get very much involved. They're people who've been highly influenced by the world culture, the culture we live in. And so there's a great difference between the two. And they have little interest in serving God, but rather serving themselves, and they have become entangled and oftentimes trapped by the very culture they live in. Now, only you can decide which one of those two categories you fall into. And Paul is writing to young Titus, who's a young pastor, whom he has left on the Isle of Crete, a very, very difficult place. And he is instructing him as to how to choose elders and how to establish the churches all over the island of Crete. So I want you to turn to the little book of Titus. And beginning in verse 5, he gives us a little reasoning here. He says, for this reason I left you in Crete, that you would set in order what remains and appoint elders in every city as I directed you. Then he tells him what kind of people he should be looking for and so forth. Then he comes to verse 9, and he talks about one of the key qualities that these people are to have, and that's this: holding fast the faithful word, which is in accordance with the teaching, so that he will be able to both exhort in sound doctrine and to refute those who contradict. Now, then he gives us a little insight into the society, the culture on the Isle of Crete when he says, for there are many rebellious men, empty talkers and deceivers, especially those of the circumcision, who must be silenced because they're upsetting whole families, teaching things they should not teach for the sake of sordid gain, or they're doing it for money. One of themselves, a prophet of their own, said, Cretans are always liars, evil beasts, and lazy gluttons. This testimony is true. For this reason, reprove them severely so that they may be sound in the faith, not paying attention to Jewish myths and commandments of men who turn away from the truth. To the pure, all things are pure. But to those who are defiled and unbelieving, nothing is pure, but both their mind and their conscience are defiled. They profess to know God, but by their deeds they deny Him, being detestable and disobedient and worthless for any good thing. Now, here's the phrase I want you to notice. He says, holding fast the faithful word. Why did he use that terminology? So let's think about it for just a moment. Let's think honestly now about the culture you and I live in, the environment, the society we live in. Now, here's what you're going to have a little inclination to do. Say, well, you know, things are really not all that bad, and we sort of rationalize it. I'm going to show you in a moment why you'd rationalize it. Let's think about the culture in which you and I live. First of all, it's a secular culture, which means it has little or no interest, primarily no interest in spiritual things or religion whatsoever. It is a materialistic culture, which means its primary interest is on material things and wealth, and at the expense of all spiritual things. It is an immoral society. There's awesome overemphasis on sensuality and sexuality and perversion and all the rest. And this is the message of our culture. You can do as you please, don't worry about the consequences. There'll be no negative consequences. And so we live in a culture with this question. As a child of God, as a follower of Jesus Christ, how do we live in such a culture? With all of its avenues, listen, reaching into the depths of our lives and our homes and all that we are in our families, how do we live in this culture and at the same time live above it? How do we live in the midst of all of the influences and at the same time not be influenced by it? The primary key is this. What did he say? Hold fast the faithful word, which is in accordance with the teaching. Now, what does he mean when he talks about holding fast? Simply this. When you hold something, you hold it by your hand. When he says holding fast the faithful word, the word means to cling to hold it tight, to hold it close. That is to apply it to your life. So here's what Paul is saying. He says, teaching them to hold tightly to the Word of God, cling to the truth of the Word of God, apply it to your life. Because he knew that the Christians that live in that culture of Crete, they would be so highly influenced, very subtly influenced, that before long, you couldn't tell the Christian from the non-Christian. What a message for our day and time. Because we live in that kind of a culture. And we could use many other words to describe the things that go on around us, the laws that are being passed, the attitudes that people have, and the way Christians oftentimes find themselves, oftentimes too late, caught up in this culture with its vain philosophies, with its immoral attitudes and actions. And then we wonder why the church has such little influence and impact on our society. It does have a relationship with the fact that we have ceased to cling to. We have ceased, listen, hold tightly to the principles and the teachings of the Word of God. Now, why would the Apostle Paul say to him, teach them to hold fast to the faithful Word of God? Well, one of the primary reasons is this, and that is the nature of what the Word of God is. What is this book? This book is the most unique book in the world. Because there's none like it, because this is the one that God wrote through the power of the Holy Spirit working in the lives of men. God has given us the revelation of himself. That is, this book is the unfolding revelation of God. That is, if you want to know what God is like, you read the scripture. If you want to know how God acts, you read the scripture. If you want to know what God believes, you read the scripture. If you want to know how to live the life, you read the scriptures. This is God's instruction book. This is the story of God's redeeming love to mankind. This is the one book, listen, when you and I stand before him one of these days, all the excuses and the rationalizations in the world won't matter. The issue is how has, listen, our character, our conversation, and our conduct, how has it matched the truth of the Word of God? God has taught us in his Word how to live and why we're to live that way. And so one of the reasons he said, teach them to cling to the Word, the faithful Word. Teach them to hold it tightly. Teach them to apply it to their lives, which is one admonition we so desperately need in the church, among God's people, and that the world needs to see that you and I are clinging to the truth. And so here's what he says. He says, teaching them to hold fast the faithful Word of the living God. Why? Because of what this book is all about. This is God's book. Not only that, because the primary purpose is for which God gave us this. And somebody says, well, God gave it to us so we can read it and sort of be happy. No, he didn't. He gave us His faithful word in order that you and I may be saved, be forgiven of our sins, be reconciled back to God. He also gave it to us in order to equip us to serve Him. But He also gave it to us, what? For the reason that you and I would understand the truth of it and therefore be able to defend what we believe. And if you're going to be a godly person living in the society in which we live, listen, you cannot hold this book loosely. You can't hold it loosely. He said, tightly, cling to it in your mind, in your heart, and on your lips. He says, this is the living Word of God. Not only that, He says, cling to it because of its awesome power in a person's life. Now, if you've been through some difficulties, some hardship in your life, some trying time, and you've picked up the Word of God and began to read, something began to happen in your life. You can't read this book and be absolutely, totally unaffected. Because as you read it, that's the awesome power of the Word. Why are these words so powerful? Why can they bring hope and help to people who are going through difficulty and hardship? Simply reading these words, why? Because they're the words of God. Because you know what's behind the words? What's behind the words is the awesome power of the infinite, eternal, all-loving God. It is the power of the Word. Because it is the Word of God. That's what makes it indestructible no matter what. That's what makes it so powerful to change people's lives. That's what makes it possible to reach down in the lowest depths of life and pull people out of the hog pen of life. It is the awesome power of the Word of God. So He says, listen, He says, hold it tightly, hold it close. It will give you guidance when you're seeking guidance. It will give you wisdom when you're seeking wisdom. It'll lift the burden. It'll bring joy into your heart, peace into your heart, confidence into your life, courage in your life. Why? Because it is the awesome power of God. Not only that, it'll keep you from sin. You remember what David said? He said, Thy word have I hidden in my heart that I might not sin against God. It'll bring you back to God. It will also equip you to identify error, to refute error. It'll make it possible for you to defend yourself against those who would have you to believe all kinds of false doctrine and false ideas. The world is full of it. And very subtly, they keep sending out the message, one message after the other. And that is that that's antiquated. That's old fashioned. This is a whole new century. This is a whole new time. This is a different day. And therefore, this is the way you ought to think. They want you to change your thinking. And what are they doing? They're working hard to change the thinking of your children. We live in a society of which we, listen, while we live in it, we must not let it overcome us, change us, dominate us, control us, or change what we believe. He says, therefore, hold this precious word, hold it tightly, hold it close to you. He says, cling to it. Because listen, this is a word of hope. This is a word of assurance. And this is the word by which the living God equips us to serve Him in all different kinds of ways. And when I think about it, I think about the fact of how it does affect people. This book affects people in ways that no other book in all the world. He says, cling to it. So let me ask you this question. Where does this book fit into your life? Do you bring it to church on Sunday and lay it down to the next Sunday? Or do you have it close by? Do you take it with you some portion? What part does the Word of God literally play in your life? How much effect does it have? Do you only read it when you go to church? Do you only listen to it when you hear the pastor speak? Or do you cling to it? Do you value it for what it is? That is the awesome, living, eternal Word of God. We are continually being bombarded by the world. For example, you sit in front of a television set, and if you watch some programs, here's what they're saying to you. It's okay. That's no longer immoral. That's what everybody's doing. It's okay. It's okay. It's all right. It's all right. It's all right. It's popular. This is the thing to do today. And you know what? You keep watching that. You keep listening to that. And if you don't think you're being impressed, then let me ask you this question. How many of us would have to say, am I accepting things today? It's just seemingly this is the way it is today that I would never have accepted 10 years ago. How is it affecting my life? I'll tell you, you listen to the same thing over and over and over and over again, before long you start believing it. Why? Because that's just the power of words. And the world is doing its best to drag us away from God, drag us away from the one thing that anchors us that never changes. And as long as you and I adhere to the principles of Scripture, as long as you and I see this as the anchor of our whole belief system, and we see this as the anchor of that which keeps our thought life right, our actions right, our attitude right, our character right, we can never be changed except change into more godliness. And what I want you to see is this. This isn't some suggestion, but this is serious business. You see, here's what's happening. Because people have neglected the Word of God so long, they don't know the truth. And therefore, when false ideas, erroneous ideas come along, they just say, well, that sounds pretty good. I can tell you right now, everything the devil has to offer is going to sound rather good and inviting. That's his whole approach. So if you say, well, it doesn't sound bad, don't expect Satan to offer you anything that sounds bad, looks bad, or feels bad, because that's not his approach. He knows exactly how to get to you. So he said, here are the reasons. Because the nature of this book, because the power of this book, because the purpose of this book. And so we have to ask the question, what's involved? Listen, what is involved in holding fast to the Word of God, clinging to it, as he says here? What's involved? Well, first of all, unwavering faith in it. Now, watch this carefully. If Satan can get you to doubt one verse of Scripture, just one, if he can get you to doubting a passage of Scripture, and here's the passage you'll doubt, it'll be something that you want to do, and God forbids you to do it, and you say, well, now that was written back in those days. But this is a whole different day, and you can't always interpret things today things happened before. And so you rationalize a passage or two or three verses or whatever. What happens is you say, well, you know, you can sort of massage that verse a little bit. Then something else comes along, and that doesn't quite fit what you want to do as you read the Scripture. And so you say, well, you know what? That's the Apostle Paul. And the Apostle Paul was this, and he was that, and so forth. That's what Jesus said. And I mean, Jesus was perfect. You know what you've done before long? Before long, you have rewritten your own Scripture. And what you've done is you have begun the process of eliminating those things that interfere with your lifestyle. And so now, you don't want to believe that anymore. You say, well, you begin to rationalize it. And what I want you to see is this. He said to us, we have to cling to it. And we're to have unwavering faith in it. Somebody says, well, now sometimes I doubt this book. I want to tell you how to stop doubting the Word of God. Some of you will laugh at this, but it'll be to your great destruction. If you're wise, you'll listen carefully. Here's how you deal with your doubts. You get on your knees, humbling yourself before the living God. You put your hands on this book and you tell God, Lord, I don't fully understand everything in here. There's some things I don't fully understand, Lord. But I need a foundation to live by. And I want to know what is the truth. And just because I don't understand it all, and just because it convicts me of things that I don't particularly want to give up right now, I'm making a decision today. I make a decision to trust this book, the Holy Bible, to be your eternal, truthful, faithful word. And I trust it, and I will trust it till the day I die. I may not always agree with it, God, but I'm going to trust you that this is your word. You wouldn't give me something that's false because you said you couldn't lie. You couldn't be a holy God and give me anything less than a holy Bible. I'm going to begin to trust the word of God today. He says, the grass withers, the flower fades, but the word of our God will stand forever. This is the eternal, life-changing Word of God, indestructible truth that can defy every error, every false doctrine, and put it to death. That's what this is. This is God's holy Word. So when he says, hold it close, cling to it very tightly. It also, listen, means to apply it. That is, if I'm going to do that, I've got to trust it. Second, I must apply it to my life. That means it just is not some object in which I believe, but a message that's in my heart and in my mind and before my eyes and on my lips. It is that which is within us. You want the Word of God in you. If you want your heart to be pure, fill it with that which is pure, the pure Word of God. If you want your mind to be pure, you fill it with the Word of God, the pure mind of God, the awesome, powerful mind of God. That's what this book is all about. This is the foundation. When you depart from it, here's what you do. You sever your life from the anchor that keeps you steadfast, godly, walking holy before Him, obedient to Him, walking wisely in the will of God, with the power of the Spirit of God in your life and the assurance of heaven in your heart.
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2: 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When you ask God what He wants you to do, how can you be sure you're hearing His answer? Thoughts on seeking God's guidance in A Moment with Charles Stanley.
1: Well, the first thing I do is I get in the Word of God to say, Lord, here's what I'm looking for. I'm looking for guidance and direction here. Speak to my heart in Your Word. Sometimes that comes soon. It may be several weeks. It may be longer than that. But what you and I want to do is to seek His guidance, not only in reading His Word, but in asking Him and then listening. And this is the wonderful thing about personal private meditation. When you get by yourself reading the Word of God, you'll be amazed sometimes at a verse of Scripture that you've read many times. All of a sudden it jumps off the page and there is your particular answer to something specific that you've been asking Him for. The key is this. You read His Word. You listen to what He says. You watch how God works. You watch how God works in other people's lives. God is absolutely committed to showing you the truth. And for me personally, it's reading the Word, listening, watching, comparing what I'm asking with how He has answered that in the Word of God in all kinds of different situations. He is more than committed to showing you the truth. And I tell you, you can be very confident when you're asking guidance because He's committed to giving you guidance.
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6: I'll never forget those early morning seminars in Haiti. We were in Port-au-Prince, the capital city, and we were doing a youth crusade there. And every morning at 6 a.m., they offered 4 seminars in the National Gymnasium to any teenagers who wanted to come. Did I mention to you 6 a.m.? Yeah. First of all, I was amazed at how many teenagers showed up. I mean, they met in the balcony of the gym in one of the corners with their leader. So 4 corners, 4 leaders, 4 teachers. They had to sit on solid concrete steps that formed the benches for seating up there. They asked me to do a 2-hour seminar. Now listen, tell the speaker to please do a 2-hour seminar. He's got no problem. It's the 5-minute ones that are hard, like this program. So for 2 hours, I taught teenagers the Bible. They took notes. They asked questions. Would you believe I was the first one to be done? The other 3 seminars were still going on. What do you think those teenagers did? They ran, each of them, to another corner, hoping they might be able to catch a little bit of another seminar before it ended. I had just met believers who couldn't get enough. Just like us, right? Not necessarily. I'm Ron Hutchcraft, and I want to have a word with you today about spiritually hungry, spiritually starving. So our word for today from the Word of God comes from Matthew chapter 5 and verse 6. Jesus talks about appetite. Blessed are those who hunger and thirst for righteousness, for they will be filled. Jesus seems to be saying satisfied people are those who have a hearty spiritual appetite. You want the restlessness in your heart to be cured? Then have a great spiritual appetite. Be hungry for spiritual things. That's a sign of health, right? Appetite? Now, our appetite is often in stark contrast with the rest of God's kids around the world who can't wait to get more. My pastor went to India. He was told, be sure you speak for at least an hour. He said, no problem. But we live in a microwave society. Everything's got to be quick and instant. Boy, you'd better be done speaking by noon, buddy, because I think God goes off duty then. A 20-minute message, please. 30-minute message, please. That's all we can handle. We try to see what the minimum number of Christian meetings is we can get to in a week. Could we get this down to just Sunday morning? And could we get it down to maybe, 60 minutes at most? Maybe we could have 1-minute devotions. I could just pull a quick little devotional off the shelf, and I want it to be not more than 1 page, and I want it to be prepackaged, and I'd like to get through it fast. Instead of taking leadership in Christian service, could I just write a check? You see what we've done? We've created a streamlined spirituality, a minimal commitment of time, a minimal commitment of me. Let's go through the motions. I'll meet my obligations. I'll do my duty. I'll check the boxes. And then I'll get on with the stuff that really matters. Can you imagine a couple in love saying, hey, can we keep our time together short? No, when you're in love, you can't get enough of that other person. I wonder, have we left our first love for Jesus? Check your appetite. If you're trying to fit church and Bible and prayer and service into the tightest possible time slots, maybe it's time to go for a checkup for a cold, cold heart. David said in Psalm 42, where can I go and meet with God? My heart pants for those, Lord. Is it time to say, Lord, give me an insatiable appetite for you? Maybe you want to unstreamline the God time in your life and grow beyond the point of how short can we make this? And grow to the point where you can say, Lord, I can't get enough of you.
7: 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I'm Doug Hutchcraft, president of Hutchcraft Ministries. 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

0: We are just what you need, just when you need it. 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
1: Jude's concern for his spiritual children, that they're forgetting. And spiritual amnesia is one of the great dangers of the people of God. We have this refrain over and over throughout the Scriptures that we're to set up Ebenezer stones to remember who God is, what God has done, what He has promised.
2: We are forgetful people, and just as we can forget the gospel and the promises of God, we can also forget the warnings of Scripture as well. This is the Monday edition of Renewing Your Mind, and for the next few days, we'll be in the letter from Jude. It's a brief letter, but it is packed with warnings and encouragement for the church then and now. Our guest teacher this week is Jason Halopoulos.
1: Just as a reminder, remember that Jude is writing to these churches, these Christian churches, and he wants them to contend for the faith. There is concern. There have been false teachers that have come into the church. They are teaching an antinomianism, against the law kind of version of Christianity that is no Christianity at all. And they're also teaching an independency, that we can be independent from the Lord Jesus Christ and not have Him as Master and Lord. And so he's warning them that they need to be contenders for the faith. Now, what he's going to do in verses 5 through 7, we're going to see he's going to walk through he's got four stories, but we're going to walk through three of them here in verses 5 through 7. So let me read that for us. Now, I want to remind you, although you once fully knew it, in Jesus who saved the people out of the land of Egypt, afterward destroyed those who did not believe. And the angels who did not stay within their own position of authority, but left their proper dwelling, he's kept in eternal chains, under gloomy darkness until the judgment of the great day. Just as Sodom and Gomorrah and the surrounding cities, which likewise indulged in sexual immorality and pursued unnatural desire, serve as an example by undergoing a punishment of eternal fire. He gives these three stories. I was thinking the other day that my family, I have wonderful family, have a wife of 27 years, have two children that are adopted, 18 and 16 now. But we have a little bit of a family tradition. We get to celebrate two holidays. We celebrate birthdays, on which they get presents, and we celebrate Adoption Day, on which they don't get presents. But on Adoption Day, what they get to do is they get to choose any restaurant they want to go to, and then we go to that restaurant. And we have a little tradition in our family, or maybe it's better stated, I have a little tradition in our family, and that is that when we're driving on the way to dinner or we're sitting at the dinner table at the restaurant, I will begin to tell the story. And I will tell them about when we received the referral picture of one of them as a child, and that, finally we got to see the little girl or little boy that we were going to adopt. And then we scheduled our airfare, and then we packed our bags, and then we flew on a plane all the way to the other side of the world and landed in Taipei, Taiwan, and got out of the plane, and we drove in a taxi to the orphanage, and what it was like to walk in that orphanage, and what it was like to see them for the first time, and then to pinch their little chubby cheeks for the first time, no longer chubby, 18 and 16, but to hold them and to love on them. And I'll begin to tell the story. I think it's wonderful. It's a wonderful tradition. And what will begin to happen is they will begin to roll their eyes, all of them, because they'll say, Dad, we know. You've told us before. I know that you know. And I'm going to tell you again, because I want you to remember how much we longed for you and how much we went through to

Oh, these stories. Reminds me of Psalm 78, that wonderful psalm where Asaph, the psalmist, does this very thing. He says this at the beginning of Psalm 78, "Give ear, O my people, to my teaching. Incline your ears to the words of my mouth. I will open my mouth in a parable. I will utter dark sayings of old, things that we have heard and known, that our fathers have told us. We will not hide them from their children, but tell to the coming generation." Tell them what? Well, tell them this: "The glorious deeds of the Lord and his might and the wonders that he has done." We're going to tell you who God is. We're going to tell you what God has done. We're going to tell you what he has promised. So that, Asaph will go on to say, so that they might believe in this God and keep his commandments. Judah's doing the same thing. He's going to tell them four Old Testament stories, bring them to their remembrance, because we all suffer from spiritual amnesia. If we don't remember who God has told us he is, what he has done, and what he promises to do, then you and I will begin to create a God of our own making, a gospel of our own making, like these false teachers are doing. And so Jude is going to tell them these four stories. I'm going to take three of them in our session here, in this particular session. The first story is of the people of Israel being led out of Egypt, verse 5. These stories, they're not in chronological order. He's not walking through them chronologically. Clearly, he takes this because Israel were the people of God in the Old Testament. This church and the churches united in Christ are the people of God in the New Testament. And remember, he has used that language at the very beginning. He called them those who were called by God and beloved of God, designations that are used for Israel. Now he's using them for the church. And so there are corollaries here. If this was true for Israel, and this was true in the past, I want you to remember this, take note, church, verse 5. So he talks about these adopted people of God, Israel, the nation of Israel. And above all other things, the thing that showed them they were the adopted people of God was surely that great epic event in the Old Covenant where they are led out of Egypt, out of bondage. And so he references them. He says that Jesus led them out of Egypt. It's fascinating. He makes it clear it was the second person of the triune Godhead. And there are a lot of scholars that will struggle with this. Well, that's not what, we don't see that in the Old Testament scriptures. How is it that he's extrapolating this? Well, Paul does the same thing in 1 Corinthians 10. He says it was Jesus who led the nation in the wilderness. And so here you have Jude saying it's Jesus who delivered them. It is he who brought them out of Egypt. He delivers. He's the good shepherd who prepares a table for us in the presence of our enemies, who makes us to lie down in green pastures. But as Jude notes in verse 5, afterward, Jesus destroyed those who did not believe. So Jesus delivers, he's making clear, but he's also making clear Jesus destroys. He's speaking about the nation of Israel. Listen, there was a generation that was led out of Egypt. They were in bondage. They were in slavery. They were surrounded on every side by pagan people worshiping idols. God brought them out of that darkness. He did miracles to set them free. He leads them to where their backs are up against the Red Sea and there's an entire Egyptian army that is before them. Surely they're going to be destroyed. But no, he delivers them. He parts the waters and they walk through on dry ground. He delivers them. But he also destroys that generation. Because you will remember that same generation that saw all of that deliverance gets to the edge of the land of Canaan, sends spies into the land, and believes the people are too big, they are too numerous.
for us

0: to overcome them. It is only Caleb and Joshua that will come back with good reports and be willing to go in. And so they were led to wander in the desert for 40 years. That generation, as Jude says in verse 5, was destroyed. The same Jesus delivers and destroys. It's a warning. Two stark different realities. Same Jesus delivers or destroys. Why? Why the difference? What's the fundamental difference that results in these two very different outcomes? What Jude says in verse 5. Israel was judged for refusing to believe. What he is warning the recipients of this letter is, don't presume upon God's deliverance. Don't you presume upon this. There are false teachers in your midst that are sowing a false gospel. Don't presume upon God's grace. You have to contend for this faith. Because the same God who delivers is the same God who destroys. False teachers are serious business. It's worth contending against. That's the first story. The second old story he calls to remembrance is in verse 6. And it's of that odd account from Genesis 6, where we're told that the sons of God had relations with human women. And I believe these sons of God are fallen angels. It's a little hard to untangle. It's a little difficult to understand, but I believe they're fallen angels. I want to explain to you why, just as we wander through this, that there are three main reasons why I think these are fallen angels that have relations with human women. The one is because they're called sons of God. And this is a term that's often used of angels in the scripture. So if we just take Job as an example, let me flip open to the book of Job here. We have three different passages just in Job, for example, in Job 1:6, this term sons of God. Now there was a day when the sons of God came to present themselves before the Lord, and Satan also came among them. Sons of God, clearly angels in that text. If we flip over to chapter 2, verse 1. Again, there was a day when the sons of God came to present themselves before the Lord, and Satan also came among them to present himself before the Lord. And then, if we flip open to Job chapter 38, and this one the most telling, I think, verses 2 through 7. Who is it? This is the Lord talking to Job at the end, answering his questions from the whirlwind. Who is it that darkens the counsel by words without knowledge? Dress for action like a man. I will question you, and you make it known to me. Where were you when I laid the foundations of the earth? Tell me if you have understanding. Who determined its measurements? Surely you know. Who stretched the line upon it? On what were its bases sunk, or who laid its cornerstone? When the morning stars sang together, and all the sons of God shouted for joy. It was angels that are there. Sons of God are speaking about fallen angels. Second reason is because this was common in Judaism at this time. In all the writings at this time, they understood that Genesis 6 was speaking about fallen angels having relations with women. And the third is it lines up with Jude walking right into the story of Sodom and Gomorrah after this story. But Jude's purpose, we can get lost in that, and people get lost in that. His purpose isn't to sort through Genesis 6. Rather, his purpose here is detailing what occurred in chapter 6 of Genesis. He says, verse 6, they did not stay within their own position of authority, these angels. And he uses a play on words here. These angels could not keep within their position of authority, being driven by lust, so they have to be kept in eternal chains under darkness until judgment. These aren't literal chains. that he has in view. Rather, he's pointing out that they're experiencing the judgment of God. They were once great beings who were before a great God, who enjoyed great holiness, but they couldn't keep themselves, and they fell. And they fell from enjoying that great light, and they were relegated to darkness and ultimately to judgment. He said they need to keep within their bounds. Let me just stop for a second, because I think a lot of times we begin to struggle with this. We get Genesis 6. Well, does this mean that fallen angels can do something like this today? And I think the answer is clearly no. I think this is the reason, one of the reasons we have the flood in Genesis 6, is to wipe the earth of this abomination among mankind. It is also part of the reason that Jude is saying here that they are being kept in eternal chains. Fallen angels cannot function in the same way that they once did. So I don't think it's possible for fallen angels to do this ever again. But I don't want you to miss the point that he's pressing home. His main point here is don't presume upon God's grace. If there was no hope for the people of God that he delivered from the land of Egypt, and they faced destruction, if there was no hope for these angels that were before the face of God, that enjoyed light of light, who are now going to be kept in chains forever, and experience destruction. Don't you, Christians in the church, don't you, church, presume upon God's grace. It's a warning. Ungodly people face the same thing unless you believe and you live in light of that belief. That's his concern. Third stories, verse 7. It's Sodom and Gomorrah. Most of you know this account. Lot, Abraham's nephew, has these two visitors that he doesn't know are angels, but they are angels, and they come and they are staying with him, and God will destroy these cities because there will be a rabble of men that come outside of the home and they are demanding to have relations with these angels. You will read different commentators, and especially in our day and age where different things are trying to be approved of that are against the scriptures, as well, the sin was really a lack of hospitality on their part. No, it wasn't a lack of hospitality. It's very clear, Jude says, they pursued an unnatural desire. It's an unnatural desire. Well, some will say, well, it was an unnatural desire because it was men lusting after angels. No. In the account, they have no clue these are angels. The unnatural desire is that these are men that wanted to be with what they thought were men. They were pursuing this. They were seeking this. They were indulging in this. They were refusing to repent from this. They were refusing to believe. And so God destroyed. And he speaks of the fire. You remember the fire that descended upon these cities, Sodom and Gomorrah, and Jude is clear. He says this, quote, serves as an example by undergoing a punishment of eternal fire. Sodom and Gomorrah, he's saying, look, they are a type of the judgment to come. There's judgment like this to come. Why? Because the same God who delivers is the same God who destroys. Jude is not pulling his punches. He wants his readers to understand that these false teachers are literally playing with fire because souls hang in the balance. The God who delivers also destroys. Many churches won't talk about Jesus this way. And it is a grave error on our part. So it's one of the reasons people shy away from the book of Jude. It feels too heavy. And that is a grave error on our part. Unless we know the great justice that is to come and the great judgment that is to come and the fierceness of the wrath to come. We cannot delight in the great grace that we have been given and offered. And there are people that are headed headlong into these eternal fires that Jude is talking about. The same Jesus delivers and he destroys. He is both the Lamb that was slain before the foundations of the earth, and he is the Lion of the tribe of Judah. In Psalm 2, the psalmist will talk about him coming, and when he comes, that he will wield a rod of iron and dash his enemies to pieces. And his great conclusion at the end of that psalm is, kiss the Son. Kiss the Son, that you may live. The kingdom has broken into this world. When the King came into this world, and he's coming back. Judah's yelling this from the rooftops. He's coming. And it's either you find yourself hiding in him and you're delivered, or you're outside of him and you're destroyed. This is why he's willing to contend for this. And he wants them to contend for it. I was reading a book a number of years ago. They've turned it now into Broadway play and other things, but about a young Indian boy that was on his way from India with his family to Canada on a ship, and the ship went down in the middle of the ocean. And this boy was left on this raft and was on this raft for 9 months. And for 9 months, he lived off of fish that he caught and rainwater that he could catch. And the wind and the salt and the waves would beat against that boat and against his body to where his clothes disappeared. They became threadbare, and eventually he was naked on the raft. And he would, through the night, he would be pelted with rain, and he would be crying out for the sun as he shivered and as his body shook. And then when the sun was out, he would cry for rain because he was so burnt by the sun and so dehydrated. And then after 9 months, there was a day that he saw a ship on the horizon. And he got up and he went for the flare gun. But when he looked up again, he saw the ship was headed towards him. So he put the flare gun down. And he just began dancing with all that his emaciated body could do, just celebrating and rejoicing. He says in the book, he said, I saw salvation on the horizon, and there is nothing better than salvation. But when he looked up from his dancing, all of a sudden he realized the ship was bearing down upon his raft. What could have been his salvation now could be his very death. He comes to deliver, and when he comes to destroy. Salvation's on the horizon, Jude is yelling. We got to keep contending for the faith so that we can pass this on to the next generation and so that we ourselves know this salvation. This is worth fighting for, because if not, we're destroyed. And so he's calling these stories to their remembrance so that they know not a God of their making, the God of the Scriptures, who he is, what he does, and what he promises to do.
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0: The world's oldest surviving Rolls-Royce, manufactured back in 1904, was sold in a London auction back in December 2007 for $7,275,000. 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
2: Hi, I'm Johnny Erickson Tata, and when our Wheels for the World team was in Brazil, Carla brought her adopted 10-year-old son Rico to receive a wheelchair. Although she had four adult children, Carla explained that little Rico was an unexpected blessing. When he was 4 months old, Carla found him thrown away by his mother. Now that her own children were grown, Carla knew that God was calling her to care for this baby boy. Rico's had numerous health issues in his short 10 years, and it has not been easy on Carla, but she hangs on to 1 Peter chapter 4, where it says, "If anyone serves, they should do so with the strength that God provides." God provides Carla her strength, and Rico's new wheelchair is an affirmation that God will always provide for those who serve him. Pray about serving on a Wheels for the World team. Just go to johnnyradio.org for all the details, because there are kids like Rico and moms like Carla you can help.

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1: My mom looks in the mirror and tells herself out loud every day how ugly and fat she is. And she's in tears and she's like, I think my mom's beautiful and I look just like her.
2: That's Dana Gresh, and she joins us today on Focus on the Family with Jim Daly, sharing how you, as a mom, can help your daughter grow in confidence, faith, and emotional strength. I'm John Fuller, and welcome to the show.
3: Here's a neon sign. Us parents, we want, I know grammatically that's incorrect, but we want the same thing. We want certainly a great marriage, as good as it can be, and we want to raise our kids to be as healthy as they can be, spiritually, mentally, emotionally, physically. And that is universal. I sat in Kenya with a PhD in child development, Dr. Lillian Wahome, and I said, Lillian, what we have to share around the world at Focus on the Family, will it be relevant? Here in Africa, will it be relevant? And she smiled and looked at me and said, it's just like an American to think you invented the family, which is a great line. And she went on to say, that is the universal language. Everybody around the world wants those things. And it is so true. But guess what? You have to be mindful about it. You got to know, as a parent, how do we shape this child's heart and spirit and, you know, desires? It's a good job to have, but it's demanding, and you need to be intentional about it. Sometimes we wonder, am I doing enough? Am I doing the right things? And guess what? We are going to make mistakes. Mm-hmm. How many of us as parents want the do-over? I know that was me. But today we want to talk with our guest, Dana Gresh, about how to do it wisely between moms and daughters.
2: Mm-hmm. Yeah, Dana's got some great insights, and she's the founder of True Girl. She's a popular speaker and podcast host and a best-selling author of a number of books. And we're talking today about one of those called Eight Great Dates for Moms and Daughters, how to talk about cool fashion, true beauty, and dignity.
3: Dana, welcome back. It's great to have you at Focus on the Family.
1: Well, thanks for having me again.
3: Yeah. Now, this, you're talking, of course, to literally millions, but here's John and I sitting here talking to you about the bond between moms and daughters. So, but let me ask you that. There is something special. You know, I feel some ways for Jean, my wife. We have two sons. We didn't have a daughter. And I think she really missed that. She didn't have that experience. She loves our boys, and she loves being a mom of boys. But, you know, for the moms that didn't have a girl, that's going to be, and for dads too, you know, it's just a hole that we're not going to experience that. Speak to that special bond between a mom and a daughter and what's going on there.
1: I don't know what's going on there. I remember when my first, I have one by birth and one by adoption. And when that first one came by birth, I remember distinctly thinking, I just gave birth to my best friend.
3: Oh, wow.
1: I didn't think that when my son was born.
3: Huh.
1: And fast forward, now my girls and my daughter in love, who I call the wife of my son, there's three of them, and we get together once a month for discipleship. I just ask, how can I pray for you? And their hearts just gush with everything.
3: Oh, that's sweet.
1: And I pray over them and just keep tabs. But, you know, I was having a really bad day on my last birthday, just a no good, very bad day.
3: Hmm.
1: And one of my girls picked me up, took me to coffee, and just loved on me.
3: Oh, that's beautiful.
1: And gave me a note that said, it was that one I gave birth to, you are my best friend in the whole world. I don't know. But also, if you saw snapshots of it, you would be like, they don't like each other. So it's a complicated relationship.
3: Yeah.
1: And it's good to have someone mentoring you and guiding you how to do it well.
3: Yeah. You know, in that regard, some of the principles that you mentioned in Eight Great Dates for Moms and Daughters is full attention.
1: Yeah.
3: Now, John and I remember you're talking to two guys here. Really? That would freak me out. Full attention? But it's important for your daughter to feel as a mom that she's got your attention.
1: Yeah.
3: How did you learn that? Or were there some things that you had to change to give your full attention?
1: Well, I learned it ministering to these moms and daughters and I didn't learn it from my own mothering, even though I needed to. What happened was I started interviewing girls. I'm kind of a research geek. I like sociology. I like learning from psychology. I think psychology is very helpful in helping us diagnose things, not always the end remedy, because that's Jesus. But so I do a lot of focus groups and surveys. And as I was informally researching teenagers or doing focus groups with teens, I was like, what do you need from your mom? They're like, well, her attention. Like, she sits down and looks her friends in the eyes when she's talking to them. But when she's talking to me, she's taking out the trash. She's emptying the dishwasher. And it was like my heart was arrested because this was a girl who thought I was the perfect mom because I was like asking her questions about her and her mom's relationship. And I'm looking at my relationship with my daughter, guilty as can be, of the same thing. And I realized I need to just push reset. I tell moms all the time, push the reset button.
3: Yeah.
1: Don't give in to the guilt. Mom guilt is such a tool of the enemy. But push the reset button. Do you need to like really sit down and totally look her in the eye? That's what one teenage girl called it. Really, like totally sit down and look me in the eye. And if you do, make a date to do that.
3: Yeah.
1: Even if it might be once a week, it might be once a month. Because the reality is there will be dishes to put away and there'll be trash to take out and there will be laundry to fold.
3: Let me ask you this, because I'm thinking of Jean. She's very efficient that way. And you know, I think she would say, just when we're talking, like she'll be scurrying around the kitchen and doing exactly that.
1: Yep.
3: It would be efficiency for her. She can be totally plugged in and hearing me, and I'm sitting in my oversized, needing to be replaced chair. It's losing stuffing. Uh-oh. I love this thing. Jean's like, we got to get a new chair. But, you know, but she's in that zone of I've got a lot to do. I've got a list in my head. I've got to get some things done, and I'll be listening to you. So, you know, for that mom, what is it communicating to the daughter to be able to stop?
1: It's communicating love. It's saying you matter. And there's probably no more important thing to tell our children, boys or girls.
3: Yeah.
1: We are the first encounter with the love of God that they will ever have.
3: Yeah.
1: You know, in a healthy family, we are the first encounter with the love of God. And you know what? That really matters when they sin more than when they're behaving like angels.
3: Yeah.
1: Again, survey. I love surveys. When I wrote Lies Girls Believe, I surveyed 1,500 7 to 12-year-old girls.
3: Wow.
1: One of the questions I asked, these are church-going girls, do you know God loves you? And of course they did. 98, 99% of them were so sure.
3: That's higher than I thought it would
1: be. I am
3: be.
1: Loved by God.
3: Yeah.
1: In follow-up conversations, we asked them about sin. And then we revisited that question. And they felt a lot less loved by God when we talked about their sin. And don't we all?
3: Absolutely.
1: Don't we all struggle with that our whole life? Mm-hmm. We think that God is distant. I've described that feeling of separation, which is very theological and biblical and real. Sin separates us from God, like bad Wi-Fi. It's not that the signal's not out there. I just can't reach the love of God. I can't feel the love of God. I can't hear the voice of God. So I think it's really important that we're attentive to our kids and loving them when they sin. The Word of God says that God loved us in that while we were yet sinners, Christ died for us. He didn't have to put it that way in the Word, but he did because he knew we were going to lose that connection.
3: Yeah, it's a good analogy. You know, the other thing, again, this applies to all of us as parents, but specifically between mom and daughter, that ability to guide without sounding like the old Charlie Brown thing. Yeah. Wah, wah, wah, wah, wah. And that's all they hear when you're giving.
1: Killjoy, too.
3: Yeah. So how do you do that in a way that your daughter can actually be engaged and listen and respond and be who she is and how God created her and listening to the guidance that you as mom want to provide? That's an art.
1: Yeah. So there's certainly those moments where you're trying to get out the door to church, and I don't know why church is so hard to get out the door on time.
3: It's kind of an irony, isn't it?
1: It goes crazy that you have to be directive. But whenever there's the space and the time, rather than being directive, you should be inquisitive.
2: And Dana, girls can especially be prone to all these lies in the culture, and so I can see myself as the dad, and I would guess moms feel the same thing, of responding back kind of blindly and kind of textbooky. I don't feel like I look good, or yeah. I don't measure up. I'm not part of the, mm-hmm. you know, the right crowd at school. Oh, honey, you're fine. You're whatever. Mm-hmm. So how can a mom avoid those kind of pat answers and yeah. hear what's going on and address what's really under the surface?
1: Yeah. And questions, not to beat a dead horse, but why are you feeling that way? Why do you feel ugly? Why do you feel like you don't measure up? And start to get to the bottom of the pit of the lies. A lot of times, I've always said this, emotions are good. They're good tools of God. He created them, right? And after he finished creating everything, he looked at the world and he said, "It is good." And then after he created us, he said, "It is very good." Mm-hmm. So everything about us is good, including all of our emotions. That includes grief, sadness, the emotions we don't like that much, stress. But our emotions are also, they're meant to be messengers. They come and they tell us something, and then you respond to it. For example, a girl is saying, "I just feel really insecure when I show up at school, or unattractive." Maybe it's because she's rushing through her day, not brushing her teeth before she heads out the door, not brushing her hair. And like, there's actually something practical you can do so that she walks out the door feeling a little more prepared for the day, right? Mm-hmm. Then that emotion goes away. But if it doesn't, and it's there and we don't know why, or it's what I call a sticky emotion, it's just stuck to her like glue. That's when you can say, is there a lie here that she might be believing? And when it comes to her beauty and body image, the lies are so prevalent. I'm so grateful. I was a teenager during the kind of era of the supermodels. There were like 20 perfect women on planet Earth that I had to compare myself to. Okay. Our girls today are coming of age in a filtered world where they have to compare themselves to everybody's untruthful version of themselves.
3: Yeah.
1: Mm-hmm. That's going to create lies in their little hearts.
3: Yeah. You know, many girls feel the pressure to maybe live a dual life, if I could say it that way.
1: Yeah.
3: And again, boys do as well. I'm not saying that, but we're concentrating on moms and daughters. How does a mom, I guess, how does she first surface that and then talk about it and create an environment? This is probably the way to eliminate it, is create an environment where your daughter can be honest with you.
1: Yeah. Well, so way back in the 2000s, I think 2007, 2008, I was doing research for Lies Young Women Believe, which is for teens. And one of the big lies they believed, and they verbalized this, was it's okay to be one person at school and a different person at home. It's okay to be one person at church and a different person in my neighborhood. And they, the girls were literally, the teen girls were actually saying, "I don't think this is okay, but I believe it and I'm doing it."
3: Huh.
1: The Bible calls that being double-minded.
3: Yeah.
1: And the Bible says a double-minded person is unstable in all their ways. Now, fast forward to today, the internet and social media has dramatically put that desire to be a different person on steroids. They're showing up on social media. It's not even a close version of who they are sometimes. And it does make them unstable. So if you see that or sense that in your daughter, it's really an important thing to address.
3: Yeah.
1: And to just sit her down and say, "You know, I saw this social media post. I don't know that girl. Can you tell me a little bit about what made you want to present yourself like that?"
3: Yeah.
1: And again, you start with the questions. And I'm not saying that you don't at some point, if what she's posting is dangerous for her or really creating some cognitive dissonance in her heart and you're seeing that, you might have to discipline. You might have to say, let's take social media away for a while. Let's take the phone away for a while. But as much as possible, lead her to an understanding of how destabilizing it is to live as two different people.
3: Yeah, I mean, the practical application of that, it sounds right and it's so hard to do.
1: Yeah.
3: For some parents, I mean, you know, it's a draconian measure. You know, I can hear the mom
1: of taking the phone away?
3: Yeah, the mom and dad chat. You sure want to do that? And of course, she's going to go through the roof.
1: Yeah.
3: But those are good things to consider, right?
1: Yeah.
3: And good things to do.
2: This is Focus on the Family with Jim Daly, and our guest today is Dana Gresh. 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
1: And let me talk to you, you know, as dads, there's nothing like the power of a dad to say, you're beautiful.
3: That's good.
1: You look adorable today. Mm-hmm. You go out there, girl, and you just show up in this world because you look fantastic. That means so much, but we also have to get down to the bottom of, she has to feel that value innately in herself, mm-hmm. not in how her hair looks,
2: yeah.
1: not in, but if there's a lie there, we got to address it.
3: Yeah, that's good. How did your mom help you with that idea of body positivity? I mean,
1: oh, my mom, first of all, world's best mom. Literally, there's an award with her name on it. It says world's best mom. She was so good at asking the questions.
3: Mm.
1: And she was so good at, I think, not making it all about my external beauty, but also about my internal worth. You know, that's the mistake we make in trying to address the body image issues, is we try to make them feel good about their outside. That never really fixes it, and that's deteriorating. Mm. So what we have to do is fix the inside. My mom was great at saying, you showed up in strength today.
3: Oh,
1: you showed up. I was proud of how you showed up with courage today. She complimented the inside stuff. And, you know, 1 Peter 3:3-4 says, don't be obsessed with, this is the Dana paraphrase, with the outward beauty of, you know, beautiful hairstyle, jewelry, and fine clothes. But instead, be concerned with the inner beauty of a gentle and quiet spirit. So when we say to our daughters, you showed up with gentleness today, you showed up with helpfulness today, believe it or not, that goes a really long way in fighting these body image issues. And I think that's one of the things my mom, I just heard her say over and over again, complimenting the internal qualities of beauty that she saw God cultivating in my life.
3: I think, you know, one of the difficulties, again, just in parenting in general, is we forget the positive attributes. Mm. You know, we're concentrating on the C.
2: Yeah.
3: What happened? I thought you were going to get an A.
1: Yeah.
3: I mean, and you can filter that down to everything. Probably a mom and a daughter. It could be a couple of things that I'd love your response to. One is a mom who is saying the right things, but is in her own actions showing anxiety about her body image, et cetera. So the daughter's going to pick up on that. You know, what you do is more powerful than what you say. So she's going to learn from mom that she's worried about her looks or something. That's part of it. And then the other part is, how does a mom effectively, again, help put that daughter at ease?
1: Yeah, there's incredible research that what a mom says when she sees herself in the mirror is what a daughter believes.
3: Wow, that's good.
1: When she sees herself in the mirror. Yeah. And the first time I heard this wasn't from research or anything. It was from a teenage girl who was gorgeous. And she said, my mom's on a diet. And I got to tell you the diet, because this is so crazy. She was on a hot dog and ice cream diet to lose weight. Yes. I don't know. Apparently, this mom thought
3: now
1: that if she only ate hot dog and ice cream, I don't know. But anyway.
2: We don't endorse that, by the way. That is not health advice from Focus on the Family.
1: No, no. We're not endorsing this. But this mom had tried diet after diet, fad after fad. And this teenage girl said, my mom looks in the mirror and tells herself out loud every day how ugly and fat she is. And she's in tears and she's like, I think my mom's beautiful and I look just like her. So what does this say about me? Like, she was, this was a very verbal and mentally aware 15-year-old girl I was talking to, because most girls wouldn't be able to verbalize that.
3: Right.
1: That was the first time I heard it. And then research really does indicate that that's true. So, you know, moms, your daughters need you to hear you say, instead of when you get back from a run, how bad you feel about your body, they need you to hear you say, man, my legs were strong and fast today. That felt good.
3: Yeah.
1: And when you look in the mirror, they don't need to see you make faces at yourself. They need to see you affirming what God has created in you. Mm. You are a masterpiece created by God. That's what Ephesians says about us in 2:10, Ephesians 2:10. You are a masterpiece created by God. That word masterpiece is the word poema. And it basically is the name in that time used for an artist's highest work, their opus, if you will. Yeah. So that's what we are to God. Look at how beautiful this world is. Sunsets and northern lights. My husband is so tired of my obsession with chasing the northern lights. We are obsessed with the beauty God's created. And yet all of that pales in comparison to his poema, his masterpiece, which is us. We have to plant that truth in our daughters. And the best way we plant that is by believing it about ourselves. This truth is better caught than taught.
3: Yeah. Dana, I want to ask this question because I think it's endemic in the church. And again, this is general parenting 101, and it applies to both boys and girls that we are parenting. But leaning into the daughter-mother relationship, we project a certain perfection in Christian households. Yeah. And I get it. We want to live by the tenets of the faith. We want to pursue God with all our heart.
1: Yeah.
3: We want to do everything well. And even, you know, projecting to our children, sometimes without honesty, if I could say it that boldly, what we are as a family. Speak to the danger of that. And I think one of the dangers is your kids then go off to college or do whatever, and they've been bottled up in this fairly tight, more legalistic system, and then they're not prepared for what they're going to encounter.
1: Yeah.
3: So how does our honesty as a parent, as a mom with our daughter, how does that prepare her maybe better than trying to project perfection?
1: Yeah, we were big in the Gresh home, raising our kids to do two things. One, we said, I'm sorry when we parented poorly. Mom just lost her cool. Dad just was so busy that he ignored you. Whatever, we would stop and say, I'm sorry. I shouldn't have responded to you that way. Will you forgive me? That goes a long way. Because when you present this picture perfection, it's crazy making. You know, it's our kids know we're not perfect. They see it. They see all our sin.
3: Better than anyone.
1: When the kids would see Bob and I fight, and when it wasn't fair, especially, we would sit down and apologize that they watched us fight and that we didn't fight fair. If you don't do that, it's like, I think a great example is if you walk into a room that smells like smoke, but you can't see any smoke in the air. You can't see any cigarettes in anyone's hands. And you're like, it seems like someone was smoking in here. And they say, no, nobody was smoking in here. You start to not trust your sense of smell, right? That's what we do to our kids when we aren't transparent to say, yeah, there's been some sin in this house. Your smelling is right.
3: The aroma is accurate.
1: The aroma is accurate. Mm. That is a skill they need for the rest of their lives. And if there's hiding and posturing and legalism, to use your word, I detest legalism. Rules are okay, but rules without relationship are devastating to the future of our child.
3: Well, it leads to rebellion.
1: It leads to absolute rebellion. And so I think saying I'm sorry, but the other thing we said, and I don't know if you should do this because honestly, I think we could have said it better, but we told them we'd pay for the counseling in the future for what we were messing up.
3: I think we all said that.
1: We're just like, we're going to pay for it.
3: We'll pay ahead.
1: And so I think what we gave our kids is even to this day, this honest, open, transparent conversation to where sometimes when I get together with my girls on monthly discipleship night, they'll say, I was really frustrated with you because, and they'll tell me like I wasn't available to them or I seemed like I was too busy right now. And then I talk through that and that helps me push my reset button. It's still an open relationship and they need to feel that way with Jesus. It's not that they need to feel that way with me. They need to feel that way with the Lord, and that sets them on a trajectory for wholeness their whole life.
3: Yeah, so good. Dan, it's flown by the time here, so thanks for being with us once again. It's always good to have you here. Let me turn to the listener. Focus on the Family is here to help you and your family to thrive in Christ. We want to equip you, both mom and dad, as you're raising the next generation. When you are grounded in the Lord, your relationships can flourish. They actually should flourish. That doesn't mean everything's going to be perfect, but you'll be able to walk the parenting journey knowing you're not alone. We offer a library of trusted resources, articles, programs like this one, videos, and so much more. It's all created by our parenting team to help you stay informed, stay encouraged, and equip you for every stage of your parenting journey. In fact, we have a video series with Dana and Christian influencer and mom, Whitney Lowe. It's free. You can sign up for that. They go even deeper into ways you can connect with your daughter, help her manage emotions, build healthy body confidence, grow in her identity in Christ, and handle conflict in positive ways. That's the answer to so many concerns of moms and parents. The series targets moms with younger girls so you can look ahead and start implementing some strategies to tighten your bond as she grows. We also have Dana's wonderful book, 8 Great Dates for Moms and Daughters. You'll find lots of fun, easy-to-use ideas for strengthening your relationship with your daughter, all centered on God's truth. And when you make a monthly pledge today of any amount, we'll send you the book as our way of saying thank you for supporting the ministry of Focus on the Family. Of course, if you can't commit to that monthly amount, we understand. We'll be happy to send it to you for a one-time gift of any amount. 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She said, I can't even begin to express how much Focus on the Family has meant to me over the years. I relied on you while raising my own daughters, and now they listen to the broadcast too. 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

Continued steadfastly in the apostles' doctrine, fellowship, breaking of bread, and prayers. But we will give ourselves continually to prayer, to the ministry of the word. Pray always with all prayer and supplication in the Spirit, being watchful to this end with all perseverance and supplication for all the saints. And 1 Thessalonians 5:17, which we all know, pray without ceasing. What does it mean to pray without ceasing? It doesn't mean to walk around muttering all day long, like you are in some kind of a trance. It has nothing to do with that. It means to take your prayer life seriously. I remember reading a story by John Stonestreet, who was the president of the Colson Center. He told about a ninth grade Bible class assignment that he dreaded. He said, we had to go visit elderly shut-ins, and he and a friend went to see Mrs. Buchner, who was an 89-year-old widow on a country road in Virginia. The visit started awkwardly, and singing carols didn't help at all. As they prepared to leave, she said, can we pray together? John and his friend agreed, and Mrs. Buchner prayed with a warmth and confidence that made John realize she really knew God. 2 years later, unable to forget her, John visited again. He said, you probably don't remember me, John, she smiled, I prayed for you this morning. And she kept praying for him every day until she died. That's what Paul meant when he wrote, continue earnestly in prayer. Do you have anybody that prays for you every day? I'm blessed to have probably more than I know, but 3 or 4 people that I know pray for me by name every single day. And they even send me emails to let me know what they prayed for. Can you imagine what that feels like to know you have that strength? And when we receive that, we want to do that for others. The Bible says, pray diligently. Make prayer important. Sometimes it's not very important. We put it over here on the side. We go to church. We sing songs. We might even talk about Jesus. But prayer is a very difficult thing. And you know what? I read somewhere that if you want to empty a church, announce to the church that you're going to speak for 10 weeks on prayer. Nobody will come because everybody feels guilty about this particular subject. I don't want you to feel guilty, men and women. I want you to be encouraged to know prayer is a tremendous part of our life. And the Bible says, first of all, pray diligently. Then it says, being vigilant in it. Now, how in the world can you be vigilant in prayer? What does it mean to be watchful in prayer? First of all, it means to stay awake. I don't know about you. I have fallen asleep in a few prayers over the years. I had a hard night, got up in the morning, tried to pray, and all of a sudden I realized I was in a different zone. I don't know where I was. I'm sure God wasn't getting a lot out of my prayer. It means much more than that. It means to be watchful. It means to have an attitude of being spiritually alert. It means to notice what's going on around us, to be on the lookout for spiritual danger in our own lives, in the lives of others. Peter used this same word, vigilant, in his writing. He said, be sober, be vigilant, because your adversary, the devil, walks about like a roaring lion, seeking whom he may devour. I'm not sure about you, but I've noticed that the discipline of prayer can easily slip away from you if you're not attentive to it. One day without prayer, which can happen to anyone, becomes 2 days. 2 days become 3. 3 days become a week, and then you wake up and realize with a start that a whole month has gone by and you've hardly prayed at all. Can I tell you 2 strategic things the devil does to make this happen? I've observed this over the years watching people and even in my own life. First of all, when you stop praying, the devil makes you feel really bad that you don't pray and you realize you shouldn't be praying. And then he says, you've not prayed in such a long time, you can't start again. And so what happens is the enemy gets in and he imagines with you a life without prayer, and before you know it, you have a life without prayer. Don't you let him do that to you. Here's what I know. Wherever you stopped in your prayer life, God will accept you to start right back again right now. It's never too much time that's gone by. If you realize and become convicted that you're not praying as you should, you don't have to go to class to figure that out. Just start doing it. Just start praying again, and you'll discover that God will honor that. You've never slipped so far away from God
that he won't

0: accept you when you pray again. Don't let the devil tell you that. It's just not true. God loves you. His hands are reaching out to you. He longs for your fellowship. Don't deprive him of it anymore. Just get back to praying. That's what the scripture teaches us to do. So we're to pray diligently and watchfully. Notice this, we're to pray thankfully. Paul says in Colossians 4:2, pray with thanksgiving. Have you ever found yourself rushing into prayer, get halfway through it, and you realize you haven't breathed a single word of thanks to the Lord? All you've done is back your truck up and dump all your problems on his doorstep. We all get our gimme list together, don't we? Mine starts accumulating throughout the day, stored in some file in the back of my mind. I want this, I need that, I gotta have this and such and such. And sometimes, if I'm not careful, I can rush right into prayer with the list that is absent the thanking of God. The Bible tells us we're to begin our prayers with gratitude. Here's Psalm 100 and verse 4. Enter into his gates with thanksgiving and into his courts with praise. Be thankful to him and bless his name. Our very first words in prayer should be the words of gratitude. When you wake up in the morning, start by saying, Lord, thank you for another day. Thank you for a night of rest and for the strength to face what's ahead, for my family, for the church. You've placed in my life, Lord, so many things. Thank you, thank you, thank you. I'm sure you remember me telling you about the Hollywood actor who tells everybody, when you go to bed at night, take off your slippers and push them way under the bed so that when you get out of bed in the morning, you have to get on your knees to get your slippers. While you're down there, be thankful to the Lord for all that he's done for you. I don't know if you need that kind of a reminder, but all of us know that if we're not careful, we ask God for everything and we thank him for very little. How many of you could give a witness that God is a wonderful God and he's worthy of our praise? Can I get a witness today? So Paul says, pray diligently, pray watchfully, pray thankfully, and then I love this one, pray evangelistically. Meanwhile, praying also for us that God would open to us a door for the word to speak the mystery of Christ, for which I am also in chains, that I may make it manifest as I ought to speak. Now remember, Paul's writing this letter from prison. Colossians is one of the prison epistles. He's not asking for an open door so he can get out of jail. That's probably what I have been praying for, but not Paul. No, that's not the principal thing on his heart. That open door phrase appears in scripture several times, and Paul is not saying, please open the door to my jail. He's saying, Lord, I want you to open the door for opportunity for me. He's affirming that God is the one who opens doors, but he opens them when we ask him. How do you know that? The Bible tells us that. Look with me at Revelation chapter 3. These things says he who is holy and he who is true, he who has the key of David, he who opens and no one shuts and no one opens. I know your works. See, I have set before you an open door and no one can shut it. When we ask for open doors, we're really asking for opportunities. And when God provides one, you won't have to force it open yourself. It will be clear, unmistakable, wide enough to walk through with confidence. I've had some experience in that over my life. When we started the radio ministry years ago on one station here in San Diego, I didn't have anybody out there representing us, trying to get us other stations. But one by one, God opened doors. And we would hear from this station and that station. Somebody said, would you have liked to have started out with 2,000 radio stations? No, I wouldn't like to have started out with those, because the joy of seeing God make that happen along the way was so great. And the realization that I didn't have anything to do with it. I wasn't making it happen. God was doing it. It was such a tremendous time in my life. You and I get ourselves in a lot of trouble sometimes when we try to make our own opportunities, don't we? I'd rather not tell you the stories about when I've done that. They won't be edifying to anybody here, I'm sure. But I am the sort of person who will try to make things happen. And if I'm not careful, I run around rattling this door and rattling that door and saying, Lord, please open it for me. I know that we can pray for God to open doors, but then we have to let him open the door. You notice too that sometimes he shuts doors. I don't know how long you have to live to be thankful for doors that have been shut. It's something less than 84 years, I'll tell you that right now. Because I can look back and see places in my life where I almost went here, or almost went there, or almost did this, or almost did that, and God shut the door so that I couldn't do it. I wasn't happy about it when it happened, but looking back, I realize He was protecting me. In other words, when we get to heaven, we will thank God for the prayers that He answered, and maybe even for some of the prayers He didn't answer as we look back over our lives. Paul's purpose here was to have open doors so that he could teach the grace of God. That's what the Bible says. He wanted the ability to explain to his people the hidden counsels of God. He wanted to help them understand how the Jews and the Gentiles had been brought together into one church and one body and one kingdom. He wanted to make them understand. He says, I want to be clear in my teaching. We have some teachers here. I see some of you. I know that you pray for opportunities, but do you ever pray for clarity? That God will give you clarity when you speak? If you've ever done any teaching, you understand very well what Paul was praying for. Sometimes you see something so clear in your studies and you're so excited about it, and you can't wait to share it when you have your opportunity, and then you present it to a group of people and you watch a glaze form over their eyes. With a sinking feeling, you realize they don't have a clue what you've been talking about. Paul was saying, this is too important for me to muddle or obscure. I pray that I will be able to lay it out in a way that people can really and readily pick it up. I pray that a lot for what I do here. I don't want to just get up here and talk. Someone once told me a long time ago, if they haven't learned, you haven't taught. And that's a really interesting thing, is it not? If you teach and they haven't learned, you haven't taught. The Holy Spirit helps our worship. He helps us in these ways when we pray. Notice, secondly, the Holy Spirit will help us in our walk. Verse 5, walk in wisdom toward those who are outside, redeeming the time. When you walk, you just put one step in front of the other. You just take one step at a time. How many of you know the Christian life is just one step at a time? When you get ahead of that, you get in trouble, don't you? I was thinking about the verse that says, according to your days, so shall your strength be. How many of you are along with me when you say, Lord, this is Monday, I'd like strength for the whole week? No, you don't get strength for the whole week. You get strength for Monday. And when will you get Tuesday's strength? On Tuesday. The Bible says, we walk by faith. And then he says in this passage something very interesting. He says, we walk toward those who are without. What a wonderful picture that is. There are many Christians who think that once you become a Christian, you shut off all relationships with the people in the world, and you stay a little bit each day in your holy huddle, and you live there for the rest of your time. I don't see that in the Bible. The Lord Jesus associated with sinners, with prostitutes, societal rejects. How are we supposed to win a world if we don't know anybody in the world? How are we going to touch people who don't know Christ if we're never with them? As someone has said, there's no impact without contact. So the Bible doesn't teach that you as a Christian should get over in your little group of other Christians and never talk to anybody who doesn't believe what you believe or live like you live. The Bible says, however, we're to live our lives toward them. In other words, live our lives in such a way that they will see the difference we make. If you're a Christian and you're working in a company where you're the only Christian, I promise you, they know it. If you're living at all the Christian life, they watch you. You're to live your life with a difference. And the Bible goes on to tell us a little bit more about how to do that as we move forward. Paul says in this passage that when you walk with wisdom, you do it openly toward those who are outside of the faith. You do your best to be an example for what Christ means to you as you live your life. I can promise you this, the people you work with are watching you every move. Once it becomes apparent you are a Christian, you are on display, an object of curiosity, and they will monitor everything you say and everything you do. And you say, Pastor, I don't like that. Doesn't seem fair. That sounds like living in a fishbowl. I don't want that. Well, that's your problem. It's tough. That's the way it is. When you're a Christian, that's just the way it is. And if you try to live consistently in your own strength, you will fall flat on your face. But the Holy Spirit is here to empower you to live in such a way that environment around you, which is not Christian, causes a contrast to be seen in your life that is amazing. I remember one time when I was a student in Dallas Seminary, I was working for the Illinois California Express. That's a freight company. I don't know if it's still in existence or not, but it was back then. I did a lot of things during the time I was working there. I was a billing clerk for a while. That's where you can make the most money, so I tried to learn how to do that. But I worked a lot on the docks. And you know, the docks of a freight company, that's a good place to find out what the world is all about, I want you to know. I didn't know any Christians there. I knew a lot of union members who were upset with me. If they thought I was working too hard, they'd let me know. If I wasn't taking enough time off for my lunch break, they'd let me know. I'll never forget, one day I was in the truck and a guy came up to me, walked in the truck and he looked at me and he said, "Jeremiah, why are you the way you are?" Oh, what a question that is. Why are you the way you are? What an opportunity to say, well, because I live for somebody else beside myself. I live for Jesus. The Bible says, be ready with an answer for everyone who asks you concerning your faith. You don't have to open that door to do that. God will open it. And then Paul says, redeem your time. Seize every opportunity, like merchants who were buying up a commodity in the market. This whole business of our walk before the world is so critical. And you say, it isn't fair that my faith should be a determinant in the life of somebody else. It isn't fair, it's just the way it is. That's why our responsibility is so great. I remember reading a story about the Russian writer Maxim Gorky. Gorky was a child when his father died, and he and his mother went to live with his grandparents. His granddad, Gorky recalled, was a religious man, but stern, irritable, and sometimes very cruel. His mother was very religious, but kind and gentle and understanding. Gorky wrote that when he saw his mother and his grandfather kneeling side by side in church, he could not believe that they were praying to the same God. He said there had to be two gods, one cruel and vindictive, and the other loving and forgiving. I think sometimes when people see us, they must wonder about our God. Because you see, the way we interact with those outside the faith paints a picture of the God we worship. The Christ they see in you and in me is the only Christ they have, and they will evaluate.
1: And that is true. That is why we need the Holy Spirit to sit on the throne in our hearts and help us to live the Christian life in such a way that we reflect who Jesus is. As I have just said, the only Jesus many people will ever see is the Jesus they see in you and in me. That is both a great opportunity and a great responsibility. Well, tomorrow we'll finish up this month with part two of When the Holy Spirit Controls Your Life. And as I mentioned to you, after that we began this new series, which I think is going to be a blessing to you all as we talk about making sense of it all, seeing the world with a biblical perspective. Don't forget to get your copy of the book on the Holy Spirit. It's yours for the asking when you send your gift to Turning Point today. So we look forward to hearing from you, and thank you so much for listening. I'm David Jeremiah.
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0: Welcome, everyone, to Family Talk. It's a ministry of the James Dobson Family Institute, supported by listeners just like you. I'm Dr. James Dobson, and I'm thrilled that you've joined us.
1: Well, welcome to Dr. James Dobson's Family Talk. I'm Roger Marsh, executive producer of the Family Talk broadcast, also the vice president of content here at the JDFI. And, you know, 2026 marks the 250th anniversary of the signing of the Declaration of Independence, that proverbial shot heard around the world, if you will, announcing the formation of our new nation, which would be guided by a government of, for, and by the people. Now, what made the Declaration such a monumental document, though, is the fact that the United States of America was founded upon certain inalienable rights endowed by our Creator, and the chief among them would be life, liberty, and the pursuit of happiness. Well, here we are 250 years after America's founding, and American life has grown decidedly more secular. The biblical principles that guided our forefathers seem to be little more than an afterthought to the majority of our citizens. But fortunately, there's a growing number of scholars, as well as skeptics, who've been doing a deeper dive into what it means to be part of a society which once proudly declared to be one nation under God, indivisible. I mean, that's still our motto, but are we actually living that way? Well, on today's edition of Dr. James Dobson's Family Talk, I'm joined by Cynthia Scott, an author who is a prayer leader and a prayer warrior, an intercessor par excellence. In fact, in November 2020, she launched a small but powerful prayer call for our nation. She's also the author of several prayer guides and has led numerous citywide prayer initiatives in the Pittsburgh, Pennsylvania region, as well as nationwide. And her latest book is called Celebrating God, Our Founder, at America's 250th Birthday. That reflects her conviction that God's providence shaped the United States, and she calls believers to honor Him as our true founder and to help shape America's future through prayer. Cynthia Scott invested a couple of decades of her life as a business owner before closing up that shop to serve as the chair of the leadership team for the Three Rivers Festival of Hope with Franklin Graham back in 2014 in the Pittsburgh area. She has fostered corporate prayer. She currently leads the prayer council at her church, which is Christ Church at Grove Farm. Cynthia Scott, welcome to Dr. James Dobson's Family Talk to talk about this brand new book. We're so thrilled and excited to have you on the program with us today.
2: Thank you so much, Roger. I'm delighted to be here with you.
1: Well, we're thrilled. I mean, talking about America's 250th anniversary and realizing, of course, that we are one nation under God, indivisible, that prayer has always played a huge role in American life. And I think God's hand of providence is on us. When did this become a big issue for you to say, I want to be a prayer warrior, not just for the kingdom, but also for America in particular?
2: Well, it's been years. I couldn't even tell you how many. I love God. Obviously, I seek Him, and I've studied revivals. Amen. And just cried out to God for revival in our nation, for something that we have never seen, a God consciousness that just sweeps across our people and sweeps millions into the kingdom. And it's so exciting to study revival. And revival is very much a part of American history. Mm-hmm. And I guess that this particular book started with prayers. It started actually as prayers for corporate prayer meetings at my church with my pastor. I wrote the prayers. We led these meetings. And that was back in 2020. And I had read some great history books like The Light and the Glory, which talk about the details of God's intricate involvement in the founding of America. Mm-hmm. But that summer, I picked up a book called 100 Scriptures That Made America. And loved it. It was just the influence of Scripture. And it recounted many of the same things that I had heard. And the Lord spoke to me, during COVID, the churches were closed for a while.
1: Right.
2: And so we were gathering outside for weekly prayer meetings.
1: Love it.
2: And the Lord laid it on my heart for us to pray for the nation during that critical moment and to pray out of the history of the nation. So I started researching God's hand in America. I went back to those books that I had read, and I began to put together prayers based on the history, starting with the pilgrims and talking about covenant, the covenant that they made with God and each other at the time of their landing here, the Puritans, the fear of the Lord, and how the biblical thinking shaped the colonies, the educational system in our nation, which was based in the Christian faith for two reasons. Number one, to teach their children at home to know God and to be able to read the Bible, and then to create great pastors through universities, Harvard being the first first of which in 1636. And all of that was grounded in the Word of God in a biblical worldview. And as I prayed and I got through the First Great Awakening, I wrote a prayer around the Declaration of Independence. And I realized, Roger, that God himself was the founder of our nation. Mm. And he was not getting the credit. He deserved to get the credit. Mm-hmm. And so that sort of started this passion in me to pray for revival, really, for a third great awakening that would be completely transformative to our nation. And those prayers, we prayed through a dozen, 14 prayers, and then those prayers sat in my laptop for 5 years. Mm. And I continued to be passionate about the subject, to read, to pray. I continued this prayer call every single morning, Easter, Christmas, all of them.
1: Love it.
2: And my desire to see God move in this nation just grew. I remember, I think it's just God calls us. And so last May, God opened a door to put these prayers into a book that would celebrate him at our 250th birthday, a meaningful way to sort of begin that celebration.
1: Mm-hmm. Yes.
2: Fireworks are great and parties are great, but the God of the universe gave us 250 years as a nation through an incredible constitution that was grounded in the principles of the Word. And it's time for us to remember our history,
1: Amen.
2: A lot of which has been written out of the books. But we need to go back and remember as a nation, every single one of us, the God of our founding. We are a Christian nation, and it is a blessing to all people, whether you believe in Christ or not.
1: Amen.
2: So that's my passion. That's why we're here.
1: Cynthia, you know, as you were describing the foundation of the nation, I was struck with the reminder of the reality of where we are here we are in 2026 in the United States of America, where there are so many people who, when you talk about the founding of the nation, they'll talk about the land. They'll talk about who was here first or, you know, those kinds of arguments, or they'll talk about the people groups or whatever. And they forget that America is more than just the geography where we stand. It's more than just the bodies that were actually here. There's a spiritual component to America that I think a lot of people, even if they weren't religious people, I mean, there's atheists and agnostics understood that, yeah, we have to acknowledge the role of Christianity in founding our nation, because regardless of what had happened before with the pilgrims and then leading up into, you know, where we found ourselves on July 4th, 1776, people understood Christianity played a huge role in this. This new movie that's been out, A Great Awakening, you know, talks about George Whitefield and Benjamin Franklin's partnership. Recently, though, it seems as though many of our fellow citizens not only want to devalue that, for lack of a better phrase, they're kind of annoyed hearing people talk about how faith has shaped our values. How do you identify, you know, how do you explain that to people who, you know, for our vantage point, we're saying, hey, we're a Christian nation. We understand the Spirit of God's hand of providence all over us. But then there's this other group that's saying, you guys need to be quiet. Separation of church and state means you need to be quiet.
2: Well, let's talk about separation of church and state for a minute. Let's just stop right there, because I think that those people that say that we need to be quiet do not understand what was meant by separation of church and state at the time of our founding.
1: Good point.
2: Keeping in mind that the pilgrims and the Puritans, those early settlers, came primarily from England at the very beginning, and the church had been under the king. The king ruled the church, and not Christ. Mm. Christ is the head of the church. We know that. The king in England was the head, and they were eager to get out from underneath that and worship God in a way that pleased God according to the Bible. So when we understand that they meant that there would be no state governance over the church and no single church that would be the state church of America, that's what they meant. They meant in terms of the organizational governance, that those two would be separate. The church would be one entity. The state government would be another entity. Of course, the church would obey the state laws, but we would be following Christ. And they never intended that Christians would not hold public office and influence the leading of the country. Contrarily, they felt that this nation, the freedoms that our Constitution provided for us, were inadequate for any but a moral and religious people. And by religious, they meant Christian. That was the worldview that they were operating in. They were operating out of a biblical worldview. It's astonishing to me, you know, to think deeply about these things. our founders were raised out of the first Great Awakening, you know, which shows God's covenant relationship with America. We had declined in the early 1700s, and God in his goodness, you know, in response to the crying out of many Christians and pastors, godly pastors, brought great preachers across the American landscape. George Whitefield, you named him earlier, and, you know, 80% of the people in the colonies heard George Whitefield preach. I mean, that is an astonishing thing. And God used him to bring about this revival in the church, to save thousands and thousands of people, and to give them the idea that they were created to be free. And they grabbed onto that idea. And they not only applied it to their spiritual life, they applied it to their political life. So God used the preaching and the revival and spiritual awakening that came out of that first Great Awakening to unite the colonies, to shape their thinking, and out of that arose that cry for freedom, the Declaration of Independence, the Revolutionary War, and the Constitution. Our nation arose out of that. It's exciting.
1: Well, that certainly is exciting, especially when you think about the number of preachers who were preaching about what was happening in America and of how the nation was being formed. And when we think about our nation as a country that is literally one nation under God, that wasn't a stretch. I mean, it's not a political slogan. And Cynthia Scott is with us today here on Dr. James Dobson's Family Talk to talk about this. Her brand new book is called Celebrating God, Our Founder at America's 250th Birthday. There's a link for this book up at jdfi.net, and we highly recommend this resource, especially as we think about our nation's spiritual heritage. Cynthia, we were just talking about that separation of church and state, so-called, and how many people misinterpret that. There are a lot of other people, too, who they say, well, you know, when you look at what happens on the college campus right now, and how many different these Christian groups are coming in here and trying to bring pro-life clubs and this, that, and the other thing, and there's no place for that here in America's educational system. One of the things you write about in your book is the fact that it's not the Christians that misunderstand American history when it comes to education, it's actually the secularists, the progressives, the liberals. Give us a reminder, if you will, kind of the way you highlighted in the book about America's spiritual heritage on college campuses.
2: I love this point because there's a fact that I discovered, and it is like discovering treasure when we go back and see what God has done in our nation. 106 of the first 108 colleges in America were founded on the Christian faith.
1: Wow.
2: The colleges, yes, that is over 98%.
1: I put that
2: in the book. And, you know, people have often said that they really like that chapter on education because I think it's so eye-opening and it's so different from what we see on college campuses today. The education in America really arose in two ways. The first was teaching children from the Bible how to read so that they could know the Bible, so that they could live according to God's word. And I learned something very interesting. I learned a lot of things in the research for this book, Roger, but what I learned is that wherever the Bible is embraced, literacy is a result of it. People learn to read. They become more educated because they are reading the Bible. It makes sense. So that was one way in the homes it started. And then, of course, schools, your primary schools came after that. But then in the colleges, Harvard was founded in 1636, named after Reverend Harvard, John Harvard, as a place to train pastors. The Puritans were very serious about their Bible. They had a staunch, and I mean that in the best sense of the word, not mean, but accurate biblical worldview. And they relied on their pastors to teach them and lead them from the Word of God. So training had been extremely important in England, and they brought that tradition with them. So establishing colleges was a big priority of the Puritans. And really, that shaped the worldview of the early colonists. So these colleges and the teaching of the Bible in the schools, in the homes rather, and then later in the schools, shaped the thinking that ultimately shaped our nation. And it all was based in the scriptures.
1: It's amazing, Cynthia, when you were, two points came to mind as you were sharing that statistic, the 106 out of 108 universities. I mean, I knew there was a biblical heritage there. I didn't realize it was that strong. But John Harvard would probably be thrown off and excommunicated from his own university now because they've gone so politically correct. But secondly, too, this is a note I know Dr. Dobson would love. Both Dr. and Mrs. Dobson spent many years in the public school classroom as teachers before he launched his radio ministry and his writing ministry and that type of endeavor for him. But they would underscore in a hale and hearty amen to using the Bible as a literacy piece. I mean, to help young children learn how to read, to understand, to appreciate the fact that it's written in such a literate style. I mean, there are courses you can take on some college campuses anyway, where they talk about the Bible as literature. And I think sometimes we as parents and grandparents get so caught up in the busyness of the day that we forget that simple Bible stories and taking out God's word and reading it with our children, to our children, and having that engagement, it does more than just say we're going to raise good Christians and good citizens, but it really does. I mean, it's a perfect way to get some of the basics in with regard to recognizing words and stories and concepts and things of that nature. And I'm so grateful that you brought that point out, because for those who are saying, gosh, I don't have time to read the Bible with my kids anymore or whatever, you might want to take a second look at that based on what you just shared with us, Cynthia Scott. That's a very, very important point to make.
2: Well, and the other thing that came out of education was their understanding that God, as the creator of all things, as the creator of the universe, was the one who would reveal to them the secrets of nature. Mm-hmm. So it was completely compatible for them to put Jesus first, and they used Jesus in many of their mottos, and to put Jesus first and understand that he, as the creator, was the founder of science, you know, the founder of all these disciplines that they were exploring. And that's right. I believe that that's true and correct, that God is the one who created everything and he reveals it to us.
1: Yeah, it's amazing how many people miss that. And it's unfortunate that they do. But a book like Celebrating God, Our Founder at America's 250th Birthday by Cynthia Scott, who's our guest today here on Dr. James Dobson's Family Talk, can kind of help right the ship a little bit. Cynthia, you have a chapter in this brand new book about God being the author and giver of liberty. Can you talk a little bit about why that is important to put together? Because I think some Christians might think, well, I'm not super political, so when people start talking about liberties and things like that, I don't know if I have a place at the table in that conversation. But you make a pretty compelling case that we do.
2: We absolutely do. And I do firmly believe that God is the author of freedom. And I take that thought right back to the Garden of Eden, where God placed Adam and Eve in the garden and gave them choice right off the bat. Mm. He never forced anyone to worship him. So he was the author of freedom. And when you think about it, you know, as our founders were steeped in the knowledge of Christ and biblical principles, and they were trying to shape a nation and the founding documents for a nation where it would remain free, what they arrived upon was that freedom didn't come from the king. Freedom didn't come from any man or any government. Those freedoms, those rights came directly from our Creator, and they were referring to the God of the Bible, you know, when you understand their biblical worldview. And that point, I do not think as Americans we can highlight or stress enough, because we can look at the rest of the world and we can see totalitarian nations where The only thing that the people are allowed to do is what the government says. The only rights they have are as prescribed by their leaders. And some of those are sort of religious / political ideologies, too, that are oppressive, quite frankly, to the people. And in our nation, when our founders said that our rights came from God alone, that protected everyone, no matter what you believe. And many people say, well, what about the atheist who doesn't, you know, believe in Christ or doesn't believe in any of this? Well, I would say that if you look at our founding documents and compare them to the principles in Scripture that God gives freedom, that there is a God, he is referred to in those documents, and the freedom that everybody has to believe as they wish and worship as they choose, it comes from him. And when you remove God from the nation, you remove freedom. And I think we need to be very careful about that.
1: Cynthia, let's take a look at another aspect of the United States founding, with God being our founder, that is, it's kind of a tough spot, I think, because a lot of people totally get Declaration of Independence. You know, you have inalienable rights. They are endowed by our Creator, so they all come from God. But then you fast forward 13 years later, we have a U.S. Constitution, and the Constitution doesn't give everybody all of those rights at that point. It had to be amended. You know, we have Bill of Rights, 13th, 14th Amendment, yeah. Things like that.
2: Yes.
1: Talk about why we can still know that God was very present in American history when the Constitution was found, even though it was ratified and then had to be amended several times.
2: God is perfect, but men are not. We know that.
1: That's a good way to say it.
2: And
1: yes.
2: So that's just a fact. And this is so interesting to me because I think sometimes churches miss this. He moves in the moment in time in which something is happening. He moves among the issues of the day. Mm-hmm. And if we go back to our founding, and the research that I have done shows that the original founders that penned the Constitution, they did not want slavery,
1: right.
2: But two states, Georgia and South Carolina, threatened to remove themselves from the process, which really threatened the Union. The Union was extremely fragile after the war. Think about it. All that fighting, loss of men, loss of resources. You know, many states were out of money. And mm-hmm. they were not only battling for the creation of a nation, but they were battling for the existence of their own colonies, their own states.
1: Right.
2: So it's messy. The affairs of men are very messy. It's amazing mm-hmm. that God works through us at all, really, if you think about it.
1: Yeah, very true.
2: So the principle of freedom for all was very much present. Also present at that moment was the need to keep this fragile union together. And interestingly, our union has only been threatened seriously twice, and both were around the issue of slavery at the time of the founding and at the mm-hmm. time of the Civil War.
1: Right.
2: And God prevailed in the end. It took mm-hmm. more time, I think, than any of our founders wanted, and certainly more than God wanted. But God did prevail in providing freedom for all ultimately. You mentioned also, and I'm going to just switch to a different point here slightly,
1: yeah.
2: theocracy. You mentioned theocracy.
1: Mm-hmm.
2: And the more I think about it, even after finishing the book, I still think about all of these things. I think about how amazing God is. And when you think about the way he shaped our government, it was different than him shaping Israel, for example, where there was at first a theocracy and then a king. Right?
1: Yeah.
2: But when it came to America, and as America having been shaped out of this 150 years of biblical thinking on the continent, even though we had a decline and needed that great awakening, we still had been grounded in that. When he brought the minds of the founders together to decide how this government was going to be shaped, he didn't go in the direction of theocracy or monarchy. He went in the direction of republic, and he fashioned it. I say God fashioned it. I believe he did, around his three roles. He is judge, mm-hmm. he is king, and he is lawgiver. And we have our three branches of government, which reflect those roles of God.
1: Right.
2: And additionally, the way they shaped it is that they held each other accountable. So we have this system of checks and balances, which prevents any single man or entity or group of taking control and ruling as a dictator. And so it's brilliant. It's brilliant. And the proof of its brilliance is that it's kept the nation alive and free for 250 years. It's really astonishing to me.
1: Well, Cynthia Scott is our guest today here on Dr. James Dobson's Family Talk. The book is called Celebrating God, Our Founder at America's 250th Birthday. It's up at jdfi.net. Cynthia, we've still got a lot more to talk about, but we've run out of time for today's broadcast. Can you join us again next time and we can continue this conversation?
2: I would love to. Thank you, Roger.
1: Rewriting history does not honor God, but remembering what he actually did does. 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Cynthia's new book is called Celebrating God, Our Founder at America's 250th Birthday. And with that coming up this Saturday, this is a must read for every American. 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And if you'd like to hear today's program again or pass it along to a friend, you'll find the broadcast there as well. 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
4: Hi, this is Julie Bastide with The Christian Working Woman. And maybe you've dreamed of a promotion or a certain career path, but for reasons outside your control, those dreams haven't become reality. Maybe you've longed for a spouse, yet that relationship has never come. Maybe you dreamed of a strong and joyful marriage, but it didn't turn out the way you hoped. Or perhaps you've desired to have a family, and that longing remains unfulfilled. Maybe it's your health that's changed. There are so many expectations in life. Good desires, even good gifts that our Father often gives. What went wrong? With all of this comes real sorrow, grieving the life you thought God would bless you with. What do you do with that grief, and how do you move forward? You know, I think sometimes we think we should put on a brave face and not face the sorrow or grieve the pain of unrealized expectations. But the Bible has a lot to say about lamenting. Lamenting is the process of expressing sorrow and grief and pain. And about one-third of the entire book of Psalms is about lamenting, personal lamenting, like David crying out to God, and community laments when the people of God cry out to him. Of course, there is a book of the Bible with that title, Lamentations, written by the prophet Jeremiah, and he is often called the weeping prophet. His heart was broken over the things that break God's heart. He was lamenting the sin of the Israelites and the destruction that was going to happen to Jerusalem. He was lamenting the future. But he still had hope. In the middle of the book of Lamentations, he writes, "Because of the Lord's great love, we're not consumed, for his compassions never fail. They are new every morning. Great is your faithfulness. I say to myself, the Lord is my portion, therefore I will wait for him. The Lord is good to those whose hope is in him. To the one who seeks him, it is good to wait quietly for the salvation of the Lord." Even though Jeremiah wasn't around to see the Messiah Jesus Christ come, he had hope in the midst of sorrow. And in Hebrews chapter 11, known as the Hall of Faith chapter, we read about the patriarchs, kings and prophets and others, who were hoping and looking forward for the promised Messiah, but didn't see it. They didn't see it happen in their lifetime. The last two verses are, "These were all commended for their faith, yet none of them received what had been promised, since God had planned something better for us, so that only together with us would they be made perfect." they had unfulfilled hopes and expectations, and I wonder how hard that must have been to wait on God and not see the answer. But they didn't lose hope, because God had planned something better. And this week, we'll look at those whose plans didn't turn out that way. I hope you'll join me tomorrow as we continue this discussion here on The Christian Working Woman.
5: Today's Bible verse is from the book of Proverbs. The father of the righteous will greatly rejoice. He who fathers a wise son will be glad in him. That was Proverbs chapter 23, verse 24. 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
1: Good morning. My name is Mike Bailey. I'm the pastor at First Baptist Port Orange. We're located on 316 Church Street, right behind the Port Orange Elementary School. I'd like to invite you to join us for our 11 o'clock worship service. We're in person and online. You can also see all the things we have going on at portorangebaptist.org. We're on YouTube, Facebook, Instagram. We are socially connecting so that you can socially connect us so that you can know more about Christ and live into your created purpose. This week, we've been looking at Luke chapter 10, verse 27. This is where Jesus defines for us what we're to be doing as his followers. So if you've asked Jesus to be your Savior and you're living for him and he's your Lord, here's what he says. Love the Lord your God now with all your heart and with all your soul and with all your strength and with all your mind, and love your neighbor as yourself. And so as we've gone through the week, we've talked about our words. We've talked about our character or our personality. We've talked about using our strength. We've talked about using our thoughts. And then finally, after he gets through a whole list of things we can do that kind of come from within, then he talks about how do we interact with the people around us? How are we to interact with the world around us? And I think this is so important because we tend to be self-centered. We tend to be focused. You know, most of your thoughts are about you. Most of your thoughts are about how you can have better things and happier things and more things. And he's saying, one of the reasons he put you on this planet, one of the reasons he created you is to love the people around you. He created a world where if everyone would love everybody the way they want to be loved, that would be amazing. That's the kind of world he wants. That's what heaven will be. Heaven will be a place where everybody loves each other the way they want to be loved. That's the perfect ideal scenario. Unfortunately, in a sinful world, we don't have that. And so we have to every day submit over our sinful desires to God so he can transform us and create us into what he wants us to be. And we know this through some key verses. Matthew 22:37 says, Jesus replied, love the Lord your God with all your heart, with all your soul, with all your mind. This is the first and greatest commandment, and the second is like it, love your neighbor as yourself. And so the second is like the first. And so we've talked all week about loving him with our mind and our heart and our thoughts. Now he's saying this second law is just like the first. The problem is that we don't always do that. Even as Christians, even when you've probably gone to church and there's not always been always the nicest people there, or people who claim to be Christians don't seem to love you the way they want to be loved. And that's revealed in scripture too. Matthew 15:8-9 says, these people honor me with their lips, but their hearts are far from me. They worship me in vain. Their teachings are merely human rules. I believe one of the greatest ways to know that you truly love God, that you are in love with God, that you are living for God, that you have embraced him as your Lord and Savior, and you're following him with your life, is how you treat other people. Do you genuinely want the best for everybody in your life? That coworker that drives you crazy, that thing that happens at home that drives you nuts. Are you willing to show grace and mercy and love those people in spite of the fact that they're not always lovable? Are you willing to submit some of your hang-ups, some of the things that bother you about people and say, God, personally, I don't like the way they are. They bother me, but I'm going to love them because you loved me first. And I didn't deserve it. They don't deserve it, but I'm going to do it anyway because you did it for me anyway. So that's the key. Today, you're going into a new day. Will you love people the way that you want to be loved? Will you treat your neighbor the way you want to be treated? This is a form of loving God. This is what God's plan for humankind is. If we would apply this, imagine a world if we would apply it. If you start by loving your family, love your spouse, love your kids, love your neighbors, love your brothers and sisters, love them the way you want to be loved, the impact that would make. That is what would make God smile. That is what makes God look at us and say, we are what he created us to be, his children. And so I'd encourage you in that. And if you're a church goer and maybe you feel convicted because you don't really treat people the way you want to be treated, well, repent and change and give that to God and ask him to change you. Because we all today, everyone we meet needs to know that God loves them and has died on a cross, came to earth as a perfect human being named Jesus, died on a cross and rose from the grave so that we all can have eternal life, those who believe in him. And so that's my encouragement to you today. If you're willing, God will work in your heart. He will work in your life. Ask his help and he will come and help you to love people the way he wants you to love people. Well, thank you so much for allowing me to speak into your life today. I hope you're encouraged. I hope you sense God is with you. He's for you. He's going to lead you, and you have nothing to be afraid of because the future is in his hands. And as you go out, if you don't know Christ, we're told if you confess that Jesus is Lord and believe in your heart that God raised him from the dead, he will save you. He will set you free from the messiness of this world, and he will have a place for you in his eternal home in heaven. If you haven't done that, do that now. And if you're not connected to a local church, if you're not actively participating in a church, I'd love for you to come join us at First Baptist Port Orange. You can check us out at portorangebaptist.org. And as you live out today and you live out your life, always remember that God loves you and he is calling you to love him in return with all your heart, with all your soul, with all your strength, with all your strength, with all your mind. And then the second, which is just like that,

0: Christ, if indeed we share in his suffering, in order that we may also share in his glory. I consider that our present sufferings are not worth comparing with the glory that will be revealed in us. The creation waits in eager expectation for the sons of God to be revealed. For the creation was subjected to frustration, not by its own choice, but by the will of the one who subjected it, in hope that the creation itself will be liberated from its bondage to decay and brought into the glorious freedom of the children of God. We know that the whole creation has been groaning, as in the pains of childbirth, right up to the present time. Not only so, but we ourselves who have the first fruits of the Spirit groan inwardly as we wait eagerly for our adoption as sons, the redemption of our bodies. For in this hope we were saved. But hope that is seen is no hope at all. Who hopes for what he already has? But if we hope for what we do not yet have, we wait for it patiently. In the same way, the Spirit helps us in our weakness. We do not know what we ought to pray for, but the Spirit himself intercedes for us with groans that words cannot express. And he who searches our hearts knows the mind of the Spirit, because the Spirit intercedes for the saints in accordance with God's will. And we know that in all things, God works for the good of those who love him, who've been called according to his purpose. For those God foreknew, he also predestined to be conformed to the likeness of his Son, that he might be the firstborn among many brothers. And those he predestined, he also called. Those he called, he also justified. Those he justified, he also glorified. From Romans 8, listen to the Bible. It's great for the soul.
1: Now you can download the Bible directly to your computer. 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
2: 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Find out next on today's Creation Moment. And now, here's our Creation Moment's host, Ian Taylor.
3: Parents today are under a lot of pressure to be more permissive and less authoritative in raising their children. Research has now shown the results of this progressive thinking. In a study of 124 youngsters conducted over a 12-year period, researchers studied parenting styles and the effect of each style on the development of young people. Researchers divided the parenting styles they saw into categories ranging from parents who didn't seem to care, to those who were extremely demanding and restrictive while offering their children little emotional support. And they found that parents who consistently set down clear standards of conduct and clearly defined limits while offering close emotional support produced teenagers who fared better in academic tests, were emotionally more stable, and were much less likely to be involved with alcohol or drugs than any other group. The so-called democratic parenting style, they noted, produced far more heavy drug users than parents who set limits. They also noted that restrictive parents who offer little emotional support for their children tend to produce teens who, while not heavily involved with drugs, are less happy with life and fall below average on academic tests. Researchers concluded that the limit-setting, rule-enforcing parents who offer strong emotional support to their children are the most successful parents. And this is exactly the style of parenting Scripture teaches us.
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6: As the U.S. Civil War dragged on, both sides resorted to conscription to fill their ranks. Under the Confederate law, a draftee could dodge service by hiring a man who was exempt from the draft to replace him. In most cases, someone under or over the conscription age. Generally, the principal, as one evading the draft,

theft was called, paid a fee to the government as well as a large sum to his substitute. Only the wealthy could afford substitutes. In Romans 3, the Apostle Paul writes of the cosmic spiritual war where all have sinned and fall short of the glory of God, and the wages of sin is death. There was no clause or loophole that gave those with means some way out. But what about a substitute for us all? The writer to the Hebrews praises God who, in His infinite mercy, sent Jesus to be our substitute, to bear the punishment our sin deserved, to pay our debt by sacrificing the body of Jesus Christ once for all, so that we would be made holy through His substitutionary sacrifice. We have died with Christ, and one day we will also live with Him. That's the good news right there. Christ died for you and for me. The substitute took our place. We're now more than simply survivors of the war. We've become the sons and daughters of God. Today's encouragement was provided by Our Daily Bread Ministries.

0: Let us run with endurance the race that is set before us, looking to Jesus, the founder and perfecter of our faith. Humans are capable of awful things. The long history of war, oppression, and greed proves that. We'd never turn from sin were it not for the grace of God. Redemption is entirely God's idea, and God's children inherit the riches of that redemption. From the Moody Church in Chicago, this is Running to Win with Dr. Erwin Lutzer, whose clear teaching helps us make it across the finish line. Today, we continue a series from Romans chapter 8 on the blessings we've been given as children of an awesome God. Those blessings come from a God whose grace is beyond explanation.
1: Horace, who was a poet and playwright in ancient Rome, criticized some of his fellow playwrights. He said, "The problem is they have these plays and they bring a god on the stage when it isn't really necessary." And then he said, "No god should ever be brought onto the stage unless the plot is so difficult and so entangled that only a god can unravel it." Well, if you read the first few chapters of the book of Romans, you know that because we are under the condemnation of sin, the plot is so thick, it is so difficult, and we are so entangled by sin that we can't do anything about it. We need God to come and do it. Amen. Phil Donahue, that great interpreter of American culture, said on one occasion, "If God loved the world, why didn't he step out of heaven and do it himself? Why did he get Jesus to do it?" Phil, in Jesus, God did it. That's the answer. And God the Father and God the Son, in eternity past, they said, I'm going to give my Son a gift of humanity. The Gospel of John, they're referred to as those whom thou hast given me, those whom thou hast given me, over and over again. That is the elect. And he is going to come and he is going to die and he's going to redeem. And these are going to be his people forever and ever and ever. And I'm going to overcome their blindness, their stubbornness, their unwillingness to believe, and I'm going to have their wills in harmony with mine so that what I have planned to do, they will agree to. And throughout all of eternity, we will sing, "Just and true are thy ways, thou King of saints." Now, if you're here today and you say, "Well, I don't know whether or not I belong to this company," remember the message last time. This does not exclude anyone who desires to believe. If you want to believe, that shows that God is working in your heart. I urge you to believe. Every Sunday, I urge you to believe on Jesus, because no one who wants to be included is excluded. But it does mean that salvation is deeply rooted in the soil of God's eternal purposes. Salvation is God's work. We just get the privilege of proclaiming the very good news. Second, it is very clear that the blessings of today guarantee the greater blessings of tomorrow. Let me say that again. The blessings of today, they guarantee the greater blessings of tomorrow. I began by talking about Peter Dynaka, who very clearly did not know that three meals a day on the ship were included in the price of the ticket. Well, today we have the hors d'oeuvres, but the banquet is coming. You know, if you go to the CLC, we have what is known as the North View Room. It's the room that looks out over the part of the city of Chicago, Clark Street. And you know that oftentimes if there's a banquet, that's where hors d'oeuvres are served. And then you go behind the two doors in another room and there's the banquet. Well, right now, we're where the hors d'oeuvres are being served. We have a little bit, as you've heard me say before, we have a drop, but God says the ocean is coming. We have a flower, and God says you're going to inherit the whole garden. Let's take, for example, the sealing of the Holy Spirit and the ministry of the Holy Spirit. The Bible talks about that we are sealed unto the day of redemption. In other words, God says, I want to make sure, and you know, in ancient times, the seal was actually put in an envelope, and the seal indicated that it could not be broken or tampered with without people knowing that it had been tampered with, the hot wax and the insignia of the king. God says, I have kept you all the way to the day of redemption. Nobody is going to tamper with you. They'll try to tamper with you, but you are sealed until the day of redemption. And in that day, there will be a completion of all that I intended. And that huge banquet that we've talked about, that banquet is going to be yours, and you're going to be invited to the table. The fact that you are now seated with Jesus Christ in the heavenlies is proof that someday you will reign with him. The fact that the power of sin has been broken in our lives is proof that someday we will be free from the very presence of sin. All of the things that we anticipate today, those things that we anticipate are going to be ours tomorrow in a fuller, richer, unending, eternal sense. Because eye hath not seen, nor ear heard, neither has it entered into the heart of man, those things which God prepared for them who love him. For if God spared not his own son, but delivered him up, handed him over for us, will he not also with him freely give us all things? There is no limit to what God does for those who trust his Son. There's another lesson, and that is that obviously we should be a grateful people. Obviously we should be a grateful people. Let us suppose that you had a son, an obedient son, a son whom you loved, and a son who did your bidding, and then you had a servant, and the servant stole from you. The servant lied about you, and then the servant committed a crime and is to die for that crime. And you and your son, you have a discussion, and you say, son, I love you, but also I've chosen to love this servant so much. Are you willing to die in the place of this servant so that I can purchase him and he be mine forever? And the father and the son agree, and your son dies for that disobedient, rebellious servant. Now, are you telling me that after you do that, is it even possible for that servant to be ungrateful? Is it possible for that servant to be stingy? You know, last week I made the statement that if you are stingy, you are probably not a Christian. It's interesting. I received a lot of interesting comments based on that thing. Well, I think I stand by that. You mean to say God can give you his son and deliver him up for you, and you're stingy or ungrateful? I hope not. I hope not. It's not even possible, if God did that for you and for me, that we can go along in our own self-interest ways without responding in love and gratitude and worship and praise to the one who delivered that which was most precious to him for us, rebellious, unworthy, sinners, enemies. Oh, yes, I know life is hard. I know gratitude is difficult because it's harsh out there. But if you have an eternal perspective, you can continue to believe and you can continue to trust. Because you know that all things are coming, and you're on the ship. And the day is going to come when you will not just look through the windows, but you'll sit down at the banquet. And the Bible says, this is hard for me to say now, folks. The Bible says that when we sit down at the banquet, Jesus himself will come and serve us. He who spared not his own son, but delivered him up, will he not with him freely give us everything? Wow. A young woman by the name of Anne Steele had encountered one trial and disappointment after another. She was engaged to be married and looked forward to her wedding day, as did the guests. But on the day appointed, the groom was missing. After about an hour of waiting, a messenger brought the news that he had unexpectedly died. Later on, she penned these words, which are still found in many hymnals. Father, what heir of earthly bliss thy sovereign will denies? Accepted at thy throne of grace, let this petition rise. Give me a calm, a thankful heart, from every murmur free. The blessings of thy grace impart, and make me live to thee. The all things are on their way. If you're here and you've never trusted Christ, you feel like a real outsider because you're not even on the ship. I encourage you to trust Christ as your Savior. If you find within you just that desire to say, I want to belong, I want to be reconciled, I want some of these, in fact, all of these gifts, these blessings that were listed in the bulletin today, you trust Christ right now, even while I pray. And would you join me? Father, forgive us for our ungratefulness, for our selfishness. Forgive us, Father, for going our own way when you've done so much for us. Encourage your people today, we pray, and grant all of us the faith and the courage to know that we belong to you. For those who have listened who've never trusted Christ as Savior, they don't have that ticket. Today we pray, show them their sin and then show them Jesus, that they might believe on him and be saved. Before I close this prayer, what is it that you have to say to God today? What is it that you have to say to him? Hear our prayer today, Father. In Jesus' name, amen. Amen. And so, my friend, if you've never trusted Christ as Savior, I hope and pray you'll do that right now. But perhaps many of you have already believed in Jesus. You know that you belong to him. And the question that you need to ask is this: why am I here? How am I to impact my world? Well, we have a resource that we think is going to be of tremendous help and blessing answering that question. It's a book entitled Sent. It's written by a husband and his wife who give us examples in this book as to how all of us can witness for Christ in the ordinary experiences of life. You may be an introvert, you may be an extrovert, but no matter who you are, we believe that this book is going to be of tremendous help. For a gift of any amount, we're making it available for you. Remember the word sent. All of us are sent into the world.
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0: Generally, prominent people like rulers or royalty, even celebrities, are accustomed to preferential treatment. So why would Jesus, the Son of God, the Creator of the world, stoop to wash the feet of his disciples and even his betrayers' feet? 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
1: I invite you to take your Bibles and turn to John chapter 13. We sought to establish yesterday morning the fact that it is God's eternal purpose to make us like Christ. That eternal purpose has an existential dimension to it insofar as it is an ongoing process, and indeed that it is also God's eschatological purpose insofar as ultimately one day when we see him, we will be like him. And the remainder of our time, we're going to spend thinking about characteristics that are represented in the Lord Jesus Christ himself. And this morning, we come to the notion and the nature of what it means for Jesus to be a humble servant. And in chapter 13 of John, beginning at verse 1, we read these words. It was just before the Passover feast. Jesus knew that the time had come for him to leave this world and go to the Father. Having loved his own who were in the world, he now showed them the full extent of his love. The evening meal was being served, and the devil had already prompted Judas Iscariot, son of Simon, to betray Jesus. Jesus knew that the Father had put all things under his power, and that he had come from God and was returning to God. So he got up from the meal, took off his outer clothing, and wrapped a towel round his waist. After that, he poured water into a basin and began to wash his disciples' feet, drying them with the towel that was wrapped around him. He came to Simon Peter, who said to him, "Lord, are you going to wash my feet?" Jesus replied, "You do not realize now what I'm doing, but later you will understand." "No," said Peter, "you shall never wash my feet." Jesus answered, "Unless I wash you, you have no part with me." "Then, Lord," Simon Peter replied, "not just my feet, but my hands and my head as well." Jesus answered, "A person who has had a bath needs only to wash his feet. His whole body is clean. And you are clean, though not every one of you." For he knew who was going to betray him, and that was why he said, "Not every one was clean." When he had finished washing their feet, he put on his clothes and returned to his place. "Do you understand what I've done for you?" he asked them. "You call me teacher and Lord, and rightly so, for that is what I am. Now that I, your Lord and teacher, have washed your feet, you also should wash one another's feet. I have set you an example that you should do as I have done for you. I tell you the truth, no servant is greater than his master, nor is a messenger greater than the one who sent him. Now that you know these things, you will be blessed if you do them." Amen. Well, just a prayer once again. Be like Jesus. This my song in the home and in the throng. Be like Jesus all day long. I would be like Jesus. Help us to this end as we study your word. Gracious Father, we pray in your Son's name. Amen. The events of the Gospel of John from about the 19th chapter, the 19th verse of chapter 1, which is the end of John's prologue, all the way through to the end of chapter 12, cover a period of some 3 years. From chapter 13 to the end covers a period that essentially is that of the Passion Week. In other words, the Gospel of John is disproportionate. Clearly, John has determined under the direction of the Spirit that all of the sequence of description as he writes this Gospel should be slowed down purposefully now, insofar as the public, if you like, extensive ministry of Jesus has come to a close, and having received this great declaration concerning his identity from the lips of Peter, he now is explaining to his disciples that the Son of Man must suffer and die, he must go up to Jerusalem, and at the hands of cruel men be put to death, and on the third day rise again. And the opening three verses of the chapter that we have just read provide an important and significant context for the significance of the events that are about to unfold. Jesus is clearly aware that the time of sorrow, as he puts it here, the time of darkness and of difficulty, is under the control of God the Father. Hence, verse 3, Jesus knew that the Father had put all things under his power, that he had come from God, that he was returning to God. So he got up from the meal and took this basin of water and so on. It's a reminder to us, isn't it, that if we're not very careful, it will be possible for us to disengage often what we might regard as purple passages from the context of the scriptures and say right things and true things with them, and make application from them, but if we do not have them set firmly in the context, then we may miss actually the entire point as to why they're present in the Bible. And I say this morning because we want to focus on the fact that Jesus is revealed to us here as a wonderful, humble servant. But it is possible for us to deal with John chapter 13 simply to make that point. And if we do so, we actually miss what is being said in this chapter. We will deal with it only as a lesson in humility, which of course it is, but as it is important for us to find out, it is more than that. It is the story of Jesus' final submission to death, and this foot washing which takes place is, if you like, an enacted drama. It is a parable illustrating the great principle of lowly service, which finds, of course, its ultimate expression in the cross of the Lord Jesus Christ. So I want you to pause for a moment and just get that clearly in your mind, as I must get it in mine. It is only in the shadow of the cross that we can understand the nature of the cleansing of which Jesus speaks. Otherwise, what we will do is we'll turn it into a story which goes something like this. There are certain things in life that can only be sorted out with a bucket of water and a towel. And you get this wonderful story about, well, all you need is a bucket of water and a towel. And that's what today is about and so on. Well, it is about this basin of water and a towel, but they signify something far more significant than that which is expressed in this incident. So, if you like, there are two levels at which we're tackling or being tackled by this passage this morning. Well, let us begin, first of all, by noting, if you're taking notes, the humility that Christ displays. We might summarize it in three statements. First of all, we find the Creator washing the feet of his creation. He who has created the universe, he who has established the very properties of H2O, is about to take the very water that he himself has created and use it in this particular way. It is vital that we recognize that the first 12 chapters precede the 13th chapter, and that all the way through these first 12 chapters, we have been confronted, as John has painted the picture, with the wonder of Jesus. Not only summarized in the prologue, in the beginning was the Word, and the Word was with God, but then worked out throughout all that follows. Quickly into chapter 2, and Jesus, this Jesus of Nazareth, takes water and turns it into wine. In chapter 4, a Roman official comes and says that his son is sick to death, and Jesus takes care of the issue and raises up the boy. Chapter 5, you're at the pool of Bethesda, and a man who has been an invalid for 38 years is dramatically healed. Chapter 6, the 5,000 sit down and are fed from 5 loaves and 2 fish. Chapter 6, Jesus of Nazareth walks on the water. Chapter 9, he heals the man who is born blind. And chapter 11, he stands outside the tomb of his good friend Lazarus and calls for him to come out. What manner of man is this? that even the winds and the waves obey him, that he stands in the face of death and declares himself victorious. Surely this man should already be removed from the everyday vicissitudes of life. Surely this man, of all men, should be shepherded around. Surely this character should live in a palace. Surely this man should be feted and applauded everywhere he goes. Yes, that's the man. Now look again. So, verse 4, he got up from the meal, took off his outer clothing, and wrapped a towel around his waist. The Creator washes the feet of his creation. He who, in Wesley's words, is our God contracted to a span, incomprehensibly made man, whom Phillips, in his rendition of the prologue, describes him in this way: all creation took place through him, and none took place without him. This is the one who does this. If you like, we really need to read John chapter 13 in light of the hymn in Philippians chapter 2. We won't delay on it, but let me just remind you of it so that you can consider this as the day unfolds. Philippians chapter 2, you remember the words of Paul quoting a Christian hymn, it would seem, maybe one that he wrote, maybe one that had been written by somebody else. And he says, your attitude should be the same as that of Christ Jesus, who, being in very nature God, did not consider equality with God something to be grasped, but made himself nothing, taking the very nature of a servant, being made in the likeness of man, found in appearance as a man, humbled himself, became obedient to death, even to death on a cross. And what you have in this scene, as he takes this towel and wraps it around him, as he takes this basin, is, if you like, is almost a parable, an enactment of the vastness of what is there described in poetry by Paul in Philippians chapter 2. Indeed, there is actually no adequate analogy to convey the wonder of what is taking place here. What is happening? The hymn writers have done their best with it, conveying only in descriptive terms what is happening, rewriting it, if you like, in poetic form. So, for example, in the hymn that reads, the Son of God his glory hides with parents mean and poor, and he who made the heavens abides in village home obscure. He in whose sight the angels stand, around whose throne they meet, now stoops, prepared on bended knee, to wash his followers' feet. There's nothing like this in all of human history. There's nothing like this in the stories of world religion. Nothing. That the Lord of glory stoops in this way. Indeed, when we think of the notion of him emptying himself, a phrase over which some people stumble, we ought to understand it not in terms of a deficit, but in terms of an addition. That the question is not, of what did he empty himself, but rather, into what did he empty himself? By emptying himself into humanity, by adding to himself something that was not previously there, namely humanity, he expressed his humility. In other words, the expression of his emptying is not in what he laid aside, but in what he took to himself. which just in passing is a reminder that those of us are so stuck on ourselves and on our humanity and who we are and how we look and what we've done and everything else, for the Lord of glory to assume humanity was a step down. And he stepped down into our world. You know, the Christmas carol comes to mind that I can't remember which one it is, but that he who came from highest bliss should come to such a world as this. especially when you've got 12 fatheads who are your core group sitting down to dinner with their dusty, smelly feet, unwilling to lift their hands in the service of one another. It begs an analogy, doesn't it? This is trivial, but it gives a sense of it, I think. Andrew Martinez is one of the great caddies on the PGA Tour. He caddied for Johnny Miller. He has caddied for a considerable time now for Tom Lehman. Andrew Martinez is in his 50s. He's fit. He's handsome. He's a good golfer. He's a better tennis player, and he's a phenomenal backgammon player. If you see him dressed in his civvies, driving his car through the community, you would say, hey, there goes Andrew Martinez. But as soon as he pulls into the car park of the golf course where his boss is playing and goes into the caddy shack, he puts something on over his outer clothes. Depending on where he is, white overalls. And in the putting on of those white overalls, in the adding to himself, he loses himself. He's still Andrew Martinez, but the name on his back is Lehman. He exists solely for the service of his boss. Despite all of his own giftedness, all of his own capacities. Now I know the analogy is trivial, but I'm just trying to get something into our minds of what is happening here. The creator washes the feet of his creation, or we might say the teacher washes the feet of his feuding followers. The teacher washes the feet of his feuding followers. Luke, in his record of the events leading up to the Lord's Supper, indeed immediately surrounding the Lord's Supper, tells us that when they were gathered in the room and Jesus was dealing with the Passover and distributing the bread and the wine, right in that very context, quotes, a dispute arose among them as to which of them was considered to be the greatest. You may have gone to communion with a bad attitude, but you perhaps have not approximated to this. It is a reminder to us, is it not, that here in the establishing of the communion service, those who are his core group are sitting there in the immediate context of communion saying, you know what, I'm more significant than you. You know what, I'm more gifted than you. You know what, I deserve more than you. In other words, it is the story, it is the ongoing story of the followers of Jesus right down to your last deacon's meeting, right down to your last church meeting. It is the story of division and dispute and heartache and chaos, which is the very denial of the principle that is described to us here as the teacher washes the feet of his feuding disciples, those who are preoccupied with prominence, are taught a lesson that they would never forget, and one of which we are in constant need of reminder. How much trouble arises as a result of my fat head? A great deal. And perhaps yours too. Standing on dignity. Don't these people know who I am? Don't they know where I've been? Haven't they heard of what I've accomplished? Surely of all the people in this meeting, there ought to be a special seat for me. Really? Well, not if we're going to be like Jesus, no. But if we want to just be like ourselves, yes. If we want to believe we're the center of the universe. The teacher washes the feet of his feuding disciples, and the Lord washes the feet of his betrayer. Verse 11 tells us that Jesus was aware not simply of the fact of his betrayer, but also the identity of his betrayer. I wonder what we would have done. Skipped him? Ignored him? Well, verse 5 tells us what he did. He washed his feet. And when that was all over, and the disciples reflected upon the ministry of Jesus, how the words of the Sermon on the Mount must have been riveted in their minds as they contemplated what their master had said, and now what their master had done. For example, just one quote from the Sermon on the Mount. "You have heard that it was said, love your neighbor and hate your enemy. But I tell you, love your enemies and pray for those who persecute you." The Lord of glory washes the feet of his betrayer. Well, let's move on from that to the humility that Jesus displays to the clarity that, if you like, Jesus provides. The roads of Palestine were unsurfaced. They were uncleaned. As a result of that, there were water pots at the door. The water pots were there in order to be used for the washing of the feet. Along with the water pots, there was often a servant. The servant would then know what he was supposed to do: take the water, wash the feet, let the people in for the meal. If the servant wasn't present, then the person who was responsible for the home would then exercise due humility in fulfilling the role of the servant, so that you, having been welcomed to the house, would enjoy the privileges. The interesting thing is that in terms of the custom of the day, it just hadn't happened. And you will notice that the disciples had presumably worked themselves up into such a state of competitive pride, or that they'd just grown so disinterested in one another that the meal was already being served. It's within the context of the meal, you'll notice that. He got up and took off his outer clothing and engaged in these things. Now, here's the real issue, and at this point we have to fasten down. We need to grasp the symbolism, which Peter clearly misses. Because if we miss it with him, then we miss the whole thing, and then it can just so easily become a form of moralism. Here's humility, why don't you try and be humble? It is a lesson in humility, but that is not ultimately what it is. You notice that the meal was being served. And while the meal was being served, verse 2, that is, in other words, it expresses the deliberate nature of the action of Jesus. In chapter 3, he's spoken about the need for spiritual birth. In chapter 4, about the nature of spiritual living water. In chapter 6, about spiritual bread, he who is the bread of life. And now he is addressing the issue of spiritual cleansing.
0: Listening to Bible teacher Alistair Begg on Truth for Life. 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Have you ever stopped to consider how significant our union with Christ is? 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I'm Bob Lapine. Thanks for listening. As we wrapped up Alistair's message today, he was pointing out that by washing his disciples' feet, Jesus was doing more than simply teaching a great lesson in humility. Tomorrow, he'll examine the deeper truths that Jesus' action portrayed. 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
2: 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That was Proverbs chapter 23, verse 24. 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

0: If we were all completely honest, we'd admit that we're just a bunch of sinners with nothing to brag about, except a wonderful Savior who has been gracious and patient with us through the years. Welcome to Through the Bible. That's the wisdom our teacher, Dr. J. Vernon McGee, shares as we continue studying the life of Jacob in Genesis 47. I'm your host, Steve Schwetz, and I'm really glad that you've hopped aboard the Bible bus. Before we begin our study, though, I'd love to share a couple of letters from listeners traveling with us. Here's one from Dory, who writes, "I've always thought of myself as Timothy, learning the word at my mother's and grandmother's knees. It was common to hear Dr. McGee on my grandmother's radio, and many times she'd say, 'Sit down and listen to this with me.' When we had a Bible question, she'd often start answers with, 'McGee says,' well, 40 years later, I met another believer who was visiting a neighbor. As we compared our walks with the Lord, she asked whether I had ever heard of this old man from Texas. The accent bothered her. She was from New York. But she really liked his teaching. When she said his name was Dr. McGee, I was thrilled. I hopped on the Bible bus that week, right in the middle of Revelation, and this month will complete my first round trip. Thank you for your faithful ministry, taking the whole word to the whole world." Well, thanks for hopping back aboard, Dory. We're so glad that you're here with us. And then a listener named Moon, this time in India, emailed this. "I began praying to know God more deeply and to understand the Bible. There was no church or Bible study near my home where the scriptures were clearly explained. Then by God's will, I discovered this Bible teaching in the Bengali language. This has been a great blessing for someone like me living in a rural area. God is revealing himself to me and helping me understand the true meaning of life. I'm learning how loving and wonderful he is. I thank God for bringing me this far, and I believe he will continue to use my life. I cannot fully express everything in my heart, but thank you." Well, if you'd like to partner with us in prayer or even help keep the Bible bus moving with a tank of gas or maybe a new set of tires, visit ttb.org or call 1-800-65-BIBLE or connect with us through our app. Let's thank the Lord as we open his word together. Heavenly Father, thank you for the eternal hope that we have through your Son, Jesus. As we study together, Lord, change us and challenge us as we remain in your word and in your grace each moment of the day. In Jesus' name, amen. Open now to Genesis 47 as we continue through the Bible with Dr. J. Vernon McGee.
1: Our study today brings us to the 47th chapter, and if you have your Bible, you'll want to turn there, and if you have the notes, why, you could follow right along in the study. We've seen now that Jacob and his family, 70 souls in all, have arrived now down in the land of Egypt, and Joseph, as a move of strategy, he brought them into the land of Goshen, which actually was the richest land in that day. But they are right now in the midst of a famine, and any land is not very valuable to the owner at this particular time. Now, we are going to find this is the best chapter of Jacob so far. Jacob just doesn't appear in a good light when you first meet him in Scripture. In fact, all the way through, until you get to the time he makes his trip to Egypt and you begin to see he's become a man of faith. And I believe this chapter, more than any other, reveals that. Now, the famine has become more intense and worse. Of course, it's drawing to an end, but the people in the world were involved in this, and not just the land of Canaan, not just Egypt. They're the only two mentioned here, and the reason is obvious, because they are the only two sections, geographical sections, that concern our story at all. Now, we want to begin reading here at chapter 47, verse 1. And we find now that Joseph is going to present his father and the family to Pharaoh in Egypt. "Then Joseph came and told Pharaoh and said, 'My father and my brethren and their flocks and their herds and all that they have are come out of the land of Canaan, and behold, they are in the land of Goshen.'" You see, before he asked for a place for his father and his brethren, why, he put them in the land of Goshen. And you can see the strategy in that, for the very fact that if they are there, why, he'd be more apt to give them that land, in view of the fact they'd already moved in and unpacked their goods. The idea would be, well, just go ahead and stay where you are. And that would be the attitude. Now will you notice verse 2, and he took some of his brethren, even five men, and presented them unto Pharaoh. And Pharaoh said unto his brethren, what's your occupation? They said unto Pharaoh, thy servants are shepherds, both we and also our fathers. We saw last time shepherds and cattlemen didn't get along in those days, and the Egyptians, they just didn't care for shepherds. In other words, they didn't care for taking care of sheep. That wasn't their, what is the slang expression today? That wasn't their bag, taking care of sheep. The little poem about what was it and who was it that had three bags full, one for my master and one for the dame and one for the little boy lives in the lane. Well, the Egyptians, that wasn't their bag at all, let alone three bagfuls, and they didn't care for that. So that opened up an occupation for the children of Israel to do something that they could do and that the Egyptians didn't want to do. So Pharaoh said unto his brethren, what's your occupation? They said unto Pharaoh, thy servants are shepherds, both we and also our fathers. They said moreover unto Pharaoh, for to sojourn in the land are we come, for thy servants have no pasture for their flocks, for the famine is sore in the land of Canaan. Now therefore we pray thee, let thy servants dwell in the land of Goshen. And Pharaoh spake unto Joseph, saying, thy father and thy brethren are come unto thee. The land of Egypt is before thee. In the best of the land make thy father and brethren to dwell. In the land of Goshen let them dwell. And if thou knowest any man of activity among them, then make them ruler over my cattle. In other words, here is an occupation that apparently in Egypt was not popular, being shepherds, and also it would seem here that Pharaoh needed someone to take care of his cattle. Now the famine was worldwide, and the seriousness of it is revealed because it's now affecting the land of Egypt. You see, the land of Egypt depended upon the flooding each year from the Nile. Well, there's no flooding from the Nile, and as a result, why, even Egypt was suffering. But Joseph had already gathered up the grain. Now, we find that Joseph presents his own father. And I want you to notice this. Jacob now stands in the best light that we've seen him in the entire course of our study here of him. And Joseph brought in Jacob, his father, and set him before Pharaoh. And Jacob blessed Pharaoh. Notice that. Jacob now is in a place of blessing Pharaoh. He's beginning to live up to his name. You see,

deal with my father-in-law, and then how I met Esau. And, oh, he could just go on and on and on, and he could brag about his family. I got 12 sons. But listen to him now. He's a different man. Listen to Jacob, friends. And Jacob said unto Pharaoh, the days of the years of my pilgrimage are 130 years. Now, that's how old he was when he came down to the land of Egypt, friends. He was 130 years old. We'll find when he died, he's 147. He spent 17 years down at the land of Egypt. And seeing Joseph and coming down to Egypt at this time, this man who was right on the verge of death, I think he had one foot in the grave, the other foot in a banana peel. And when he came down there, he was about ready to die. But now he lives 17 more years, having found out Joseph is alive. Now listen to him. Jacob said unto Pharaoh, the days of the years of my pilgrimage, 130 years. Few and evil have the days of the years of my life been. And I have not attained unto the days of the years of the life of my fathers in the days of their pilgrimage. Here was an opportunity for the old man to boast. My, he could really tell a few tall tales at this point. And if he'd been the same man that ran away from his home up yonder in the land of Canaan, he probably would have. But now, all he can say is, I'm 130 years old, and my life is not anything to brag about. Few and evil have been the days of my life. And now another thing. I put one over on my father. Is that what he says? No. He says, I have not attained unto the days of the years of the life of my fathers in the days of their pilgrimage. I don't measure up to my fathers. Does this sound like the same old Jacob that we knew at the beginning? No, it's a different man now. He's changed. He's giving God the glory for his life, and he's making no appeal that he has accomplished a great deal. And Jacob blessed Pharaoh and went out from before Pharaoh. And I think, frankly, that he's arrived here. Here's an opportunity for him to boast, and he certainly doesn't take advantage of it. And somebody else might have said, well, now I want to impress Pharaoh, who I am. Pharaoh's a great ruler, but I want him to know I was a pretty big man up yonder in the land of Canaan. But not Jacob. He says, my days have been evil. I've been a sinner. Nothing to brag about, save but the grace of God. I get a little weary about all today. You hear so much boasting on the part of many Christians, even in our fundamental circles, how we attempt to applaud certain men for what they've done. We talk about how great they are. Well, if we all told the truth, what we'd say is we're just a bunch of sinners, and we haven't anything to brag about except we have a wonderful Savior who's been gracious and patient with us down through the years. And friends, that's all we have to boast of. That's all that any of us here today have to boast of. Of a Savior slain for us. And we can't say we're superior to our fathers. I remember years ago, a friend of mine, he's a seminary professor, he was telling me, because I think every boy, and I guess girl, goes through this period of life in your teens, you're sort of ashamed of your parents. They're just not hip, you know, they're not up to it. And so this fellow was telling me, he says, you know, when I went away to college, why, he said, I'll be honest with you, I was just ashamed of my dad. And his dad was a preacher, by the way, and he was coming to the college to speak. And he said, I pretended I was sick, couldn't even go time he spoke in the school, because he said, I just didn't want to be known as his son, and I was ashamed of it. Then he said, you know, I spent 4 years in college and then went into the business world for a couple of years. And he said, I want to tell you, I had a rough time. And during that time, he said, I changed my thinking about my dad. He said, I had thought for a while, the old man, he's just not capable of making a living for us. And he seemed to do pretty well. Certainly, he was an outstanding Bible teacher, but I thought he was pretty stupid. But he said, you know,
After I'd been out

0: the business world and faced up to a few things. He said, I came home, and he said, my, how my dad had improved. No one had ever learned as much as he'd learned in those brief years I was away from home. He certainly had grown. And he said, frankly, I had come to the conclusion that he's a lot smarter man than I thought he was. Well, that's the thing many of us would say, but not Jacob. Jacob takes this humble place, and he's a different man here. He's a changed man. Now let me read beginning at verse 11 of chapter 47 of Genesis. And Joseph placed his father and his brethren and gave them a possession in the land of Egypt and the best of the land in the land of Ramesses, as Pharaoh had commanded, and that's the land of Goshen. And Joseph nourished his father and his brethren, all his father's household, with bread according to their families. There was no bread in all the land, for the famine was very sore, so that the land of Egypt and all the land of Canaan fainted by reason of the famine. Now, the reason these two lands are mentioned, they are the geographical locations that are involved in our story. But both places now are suffering. And had Jacob remained with his family in Canaan, he would have perished. But now in the land of Egypt, grain has been stored, but they're not producing it anymore. Evidently, the famine had spread all over Africa because the Nile River, the Blue Nile, was not feeding water in for the overflow of the River Nile in Egypt. Verse 14, and Joseph gathered up all the money that was found in the land of Egypt and in the land of Canaan for the corn which they bought, and Joseph brought the money unto Pharaoh's house. Now, this is something Joseph has been criticized for, that he took advantage of the people's poverty and he bought up the land. In other words, he closed in on the mortgage and brought the land. Well, I think that's an unfair criticism of him to begin with. He's the agent of Pharaoh. He did none of this for himself. It didn't help him a bit. He's making no effort to enrich himself. And he was not crooked in any sense of the word. He did not gain personally because of the famine. And I think the illustration would be that you'll recall when it was discovered that the atom bomb is to be made from uranium. Uranium all of a sudden becomes one of the elements, one of the metals that's intensely valuable. And some men found that they had uranium in their property, especially over here in Arizona. Well, they were paid a handsome sum for it. Well, were they taking advantage of their government? I don't think so. The law of supply and demand took care of the price and the scarcity of the article and the demand for it. And the same thing, I think, was true here in the land of Egypt. He bought the land. I'm sure that he got it at a good price. He bought it for Pharaoh, but it's the question of law of supply and demand, and he's actually enabling the people to live by furnishing them food. I think that Joseph stayed within the confines of the law of supply and demand. Now, will you notice, verse 15, when money failed in the land of Egypt and in the land of Canaan, all the Egyptians came unto Joseph and said, give us bread, for why should we die in thy presence, for the money faileth? And Joseph said, give your cattle, and I'll give you for your cattle if money fail. And they brought their cattle. And then the cattle failed. That is, they got rid of them in the sense they sold all they had. They came the second year and said unto him, we'll not hide it from my lord how that our money is spent, and the herds of cattle are gone, and they want to put themselves in slavery. He takes the land for Pharaoh. And Joseph, verse 20, bought all the land of Egypt for Pharaoh, for the Egyptians sold every man his field, because the famine prevailed over them, so the land became Pharaoh's. Evidently, the famine really was a very terrible thing. It had spread over the land. Now, verse 21, and as for the people, he removed them to cities from one end of the borders of Egypt, even to the other end of them. A great migration into the urban areas, you see. Why? Well, they'd be near the center of supply. That is where the grain was stored. And you remember that Joseph picked these centers throughout Egypt at the very beginning, and the grain was stored there. He brings the people where they'll be close to the supply, because it has become very serious. We are told, verse 22, only the land of the priests bought he not, for the priests had a portion assigned them of Pharaoh, and did eat that portion which Pharaoh gave them, wherefore they sold not their land. Then Joseph said unto the people, behold, I have bought you this day and your land for Pharaoh. Lo, here is seed for you, and ye shall sow the land. It shall come to pass in the increase that ye shall give the fifth part unto Pharaoh, and four parts shall be your own, for seed of the field, and for your food, and for them of your households, and for food for your little ones. Now the famine is over. That is, Joseph knows it will be over in the next year. So he tells the people to sow their grain. And they said, thou hast saved our lives. Let us find grace in thy sight, O my Lord, and we will be Pharaoh's servants. Verse 26, Joseph made it a law over the land of Egypt unto this day that Pharaoh should have the fifth part, except the land of the priests only, which became not Pharaoh's. Verse 27, and Israel dwelt in the land of Egypt, in the country of Goshen. And they had possessions therein, and grew and multiplied exceedingly. And Jacob lived in the land of Egypt 17 years. So the whole age of Jacob was 147 years. See, he was in Egypt now, we're told definitely, 17 years. And the time drew nigh that Israel must die. And he called his son Joseph, and said unto him, if now I have found grace in thy sight, put, I pray thee, thy hand under my thigh, deal kindly and truly with me. Bury me not, I pray thee, in Egypt, but I will lie with my fathers, and thou shalt carry me out of Egypt, and bury me in their burying place. And he said, I will do as thou hast said. And he said, swear unto me, and he sware unto him. And Israel bowed himself upon the bed's head. Now, Jacob knew at this time, and I think there are several factors that entered into him asking that he be buried back in the land. First of all, as he looks around him and sees what's happening, he becomes alarmed that he will die in the land of Egypt. I think that's clear to him now. And the success of Joseph in acquiring all the land for Pharaoh, it makes him believe that his family might become comfortable in Egypt and they'll never want to return to Canaan. And that could happen. It did happen, of course. And in the second place, his own age made him know that he'd die shortly. This is an evidence, I think, of the faith on the part of Jacob in the covenant God had made with his fathers. And I'd have you note this in closing, because this will come up several times now as we go through the Bible. The hope of the Old Testament is an earthly hope. Abraham believed he'd be raised from the dead in that land. He wanted to be buried in that land. That was true of Isaac. And now Jacob has the same faith. You see, the hope of the Old Testament is not to be caught up to meet the Lord in the air and enter the city of the New Jerusalem, which is the eternal and permanent abode of the church. That's not the hope of the Old Testament. This earth is to be heaven. I tell you, when the kingdom is set up on this earth, why, that will be the great hope, and these people will be raised for that kingdom. The first part of it's 1,000 years of testing, but after that, it's the eternal kingdom, and it continues on. Now, this man, he says, I don't want to be buried in Egypt. If he had no faith or hope, what difference would it make where you're buried? And for the believer today, what difference does it make where you're buried? At the time of the rapture, wherever you are, why, you will be raised, your body will, and you'll be joined to your spirit, if that is, if you've died, and the living are to be changed and caught up to meet the Lord in the air. Now, it wouldn't make any difference whether you're in Egypt or Canaan or Los Angeles or wherever you live today, in Timbuktu, for that matter. Why, the living in Christ and the dead in Christ in all of these places will be caught up. So it wouldn't make any difference. We don't go to a launching pad down in Florida and get on that launching pad and take off from there. Our hope is a heavenly hope. This is an earthly hope. And the fact that Jacob wants to be buried back in that land is an evidence of his faith in the resurrection and to be raised from the dead in that land. I say to you that this man's growing. But next time, we're going to see another evidence of the faith of Jacob.
1: And so until next time, may the Lord richly bless you, my beloved.
2: 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In Canada, Box 25325, London, Ontario, N6C, 6B1. And then join us next time as we hear the final words that Jacob shares with his son Joseph before he dies. I'm Steve Schwetz, and I'll be here saving a seat on the Bible bus just for you.

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0: Summer has a way of scattering people. A long weekend here, a road trip there, kids in and out, schedules upside down. Days that start with a plan and somehow end with fast food and sunburn. And in the middle of all that movement, the cornerstone stays put. Still here with words that steady people, truth that cuts through the noise, and encouragement for the days when somebody needs more than background music. They need peace. 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
7: This is the Alternative Broadcast, featuring the timeless biblical teachings from the archives of Dr. Tony Evans. Every one of us belongs to a family, but Dr. Evans points out that Christians are a part of a second family. And today he'll talk about how God expects us to invest in and strengthen the relationships with our brothers and sisters in Christ. Let's turn to Romans chapter 12 as he begins.
6: When God created the church, He was creating an environment for spiritual family relationships to be fostered. He never created the church simply to be a classroom for you to get instruction. He certainly didn't create it for it to be a theater where you come to watch a performance. He created it to be a community where authentic Christianity is lived out. He wants the church to be a community of authenticity where real people in real relationships are meeting real needs in a real way. Paul, in writing the church at Rome, is calling them to the big give, first to God. God will then push that back to you, and He wants you to push it out to others. And that's why he begins in verse 9, let love be without hypocrisy. Abhor what is evil, cling to what is good. He says, let not your love be hypocritical. Don't be a hypocrite. The church was meant to be a place where authentic relationships could be lived out in community. That was God's intention. We want to be liked. We want to be loved. We want to be appreciated. We want to be valued. And so in order to do that, Madison Avenue has worked it up that we can paint well. We can make pleather look like leather. We can make things gold-plated when they aren't gold at all. And we can wear the mask. And let me tell you the problem with the mask. The Bible says God is light and in him is no darkness at all. God is light and in him is no darkness at all. The Bible then goes on to say, 1 John 1, that when you operate in the dark, with the mask on, when you operate hidden before God, then you are not in God's presence. And he says, love is without hypocrisy, no mask, abhorring what is evil, clinging to what is good. So he gives the two boundaries of love. Love doesn't skip evil and it doesn't ignore good. It calls what's wrong, wrong. It calls what's right, right. Because love doesn't negate the truth. He says, now in community, in the body of Christ, there ought to be an environment where you can be loved without wearing a mask, without being a hypocrite, without being an actor. It is important, 1 John chapter 4, verses 12 and following, much of what God decides to do or not do with, to, and for you is predicated on what you do with, to, and for others. He says, I want love to be without hypocrisy. I want the real deal. He goes on to verse 10, be devoted to one another. Here we have two one another's in one verse. In brotherly love. That word brotherly love deals with family love, like Philadelphia. It deals with the love in the context of a family. In brotherly love, give preference to one another again, in honor. The word devoted is the word that means committed. This is not a word of casual relationships. There was no thought in the Bible that the church would be a place of casuality. I casually drive up. I casually walk in. I casually sit down. I casually listen. I casually leave. He says, no, no, your gathering is to be a place of devoted like folks are within a family. Brotherly love, Philadelphia, the city of brotherly love. That's where the word comes from. It deals with family kind of relationships. Folk who are living together in the same spiritual house, which is why the Bible calls the church the family of God. He wants it to be a place where people are committed to one another, devoted to one another, and of benefit to one another. Now, we are living in a very selfish world. We're living in a world, even in a Christian world, where it's about me, myself, and I. You hear it all the time. I say it all the time. People come to church to get their blessing. How many people have you heard or met coming in the church who said, I came to church today to find out how I could be a blessing? It's usually they've come to get their blessing. The reason why God calls you into community is that you belong to something bigger than your solo act, than me, myself, and I, than just you. You. It's interesting, when teenagers want their own room and they want their own space, they will come out when they want something. And usually the thing they come out for that they want, they didn't pay for. They want to rob the refrigerator. They want to ask for gas money. They want to use keys to the car. They want something for them. Other than that, leave me alone. And I will shut my door and prefer you put a lock on it. In fact, they can become self-sufficient, put their own TV in, their own iPad, their, you know, our own iTunes. They can eye themselves to death. And in a house of a family, pretend nobody lives there but them. God wants to make it inextricably clear that your relationship to him vertically includes your relationship to others horizontally. Now, I'm going somewhere with this. Stick with me. Your relationship with him vertically, it all starts with the big gift to God, present your body, but it doesn't end there. Your relationship to him vertically includes your relationship to him horizontally. So God will look at what he does with you, to you, and through you, and for you, and juxtaposition that to what you do with, for, to, and through the benefit of others. And if there is nothing that goes through you, you may be limiting what comes to you. Let me say that again. If God can't get anything to flow through you, you may just have limited the prayer you've asked him to do for you, because you are always, always, always blessed to be a blessing. And that's why there's so many one another's in scripture. Over and over and over and over again. He says it is a family issue and you are to be the big giver, not only to yourself, not only to God, but to benefit others, the one another's, giving preference and honor to someone else. It's amazing how many people want the church in their emergencies. It's amazing how many people want the church for them, but never want God to use them to benefit others in the church. Unfortunately, many of God's children are leeches. You know what a leech is? It is something that will suck your blood and leave you nothing valuable in return. Pray for me, bless me, sing to me, preach to me, serve me, help me, comfort me, strengthen me, do all this for me. Expect little from me. That's what leeches do. He says, I want you to give preference to one another. I want you to be an environment, not only of meeting convenient needs, but I want you to give even meeting preferential needs. I want you to, watch this now, look for opportunities to impact somebody outside of yourself. If I would recast the verse, I want you to look, I want you to be searching for opportunities to impact somebody outside of you. Now, why would you go through all that trouble to search for opportunity when you got all this stuff happening in your own life, when you got all this difficulty in your own, why would you go looking for opportunities to impact somebody outside of you? Because God pays attention to the horizontal when he's ready to move on the vertical. When you're wanting something to come to you, reach out beyond you, because when you reach out beyond you, you get God's attention on you. So the best way to get God to move for you is to see you moving for the benefit of someone else. You remember I said, give and it will be given to you. He says, whatever the it is you need, in addition to your general obedience to God, look for that need to be met in somebody else. See, we get

0: is what the need you have, reach it to somebody else who has it. Because now you have become a vehicle of a blessing. You become a conduit.
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0: He says in verse 11, not lagging behind in diligence, fervent in spirit, serving the Lord. Not lagging behind, but fervent. Anybody have children in your house that lag behind? You tell them to do something, and they doing like this. They going real slow. Any of you ladies married to men who lag behind? You give them a honey-do list, and it's been 3 months. He ain't done none of them yet. Lagging behind means moving slow when you ought to be moving fast. You're in the slow lane. You're not in the fast lane. You're lagging behind. He adds another word to it, fervent. The word fervent means to boil over. It's like heating water up for tea, and you get it on a boil. Fervent means to boil it. Not only does God want you to impact the life of another, he wants you to put it on boil. He wants that thing hot. He wants you to go for it. He don't just want you to throw some slop out there. He wants you to zero in on that thing and say, God, this is what you want me to do. And let me put it another way. When God impacts you to do something for somebody else, don't delay. That's another way of saying it. When God touches you and says, look, you know what? You can do something about that. You can help that situation. You can do something over there. Don't say next week, because guess what? You're going to lose the boil. Have you ever noticed that? When you delay, the fire begins to die out, and no longer is it something I feel I must do. What the Bible calls it, quenching the spirit. Put

0: Don't lag behind. Turn the fire up and let it boil. Because in doing that, you're not only helping that, you're helping you. He says, be fervent in spirit. Let the fire burn. And he says, don't just do it for people. He says, serving the Lord at the end of verse 11. Yeah, you're doing it to benefit people, but you're actually getting God's attention because you're actually serving the Lord. You're actually focusing in on God. He goes on and he says, rejoicing in hope, persevering in tribulation, devoted to prayer, contributing to the needs of the saints, practicing hospitality. Let me say about practicing hospitality. Let's say you're looking at the bulletin and you come across John Doe. And John Doe in the bulletin is struggling with cancer. Okay? The note under John Doe's name is cancer. Now, you don't know John Doe. He's a stranger to you. You know he's a brother of Christ because he's in the bulletin, but you don't know John Doe, who he is. You couldn't point him out in the congregation. You just see the name John Doe. But what you are familiar with is his situation because you've had cancer. And maybe you've been healed with cancer. So you don't know John Doe, but God impresses on you, you know what? I needed an encouraging word when I was struggling with cancer. John Doe probably needs an encouraging word. And the Holy Spirit, whose job it is to prick your heart about what you should do, strikes John Doe's name and he seats it there in your heart. So you, although John Doe is a stranger to you, you've never met John Doe, you take your bulletin home and you pick up the telephone and you say, John Doe, I just happened to be reading the bulletin today. I see you're struggling with cancer. I just want you to know I've been there. God met me. God gave me some encouragement. God healed me. And I just called to pray for you, to let you know, even though I've never met you, don't know you, you're a stranger to me. I just want you to know that God loves you. And I believe that the same God that came through for me can come through for you. And maybe sometime we need to meet in church and I can pray with you physically, but right now you're my stranger and I'm going to pray for you. And if there's something practically I can do, contribute the needs, cook a meal, provide a gift, whatever it is, I'm going to do that because God has laid John Doe on my heart. Now, let me tell you why that's important. Because the book of Hebrews chapter 13 says, by taking care of strangers, you entertain angels unaware. The Greek word for angels, angelos, means messenger. And a messenger is a divinely assigned being to bring God's answer to you. Angels have full-time jobs, and their job is to deliver God's message to his people. Sometimes they're spiritual angels God uses, sometimes they're human angels God uses. But he uses scenarios to bring to you the solution you were looking at for you. So when you go to practice hospitality in a responsible way to a stranger, you may be going to the situation that God wants to use to give you the answer you've been waiting to hear from. See, God has got this thing so that the vertical and the horizontal, when they connect, not only benefits what you go out to, but what you're looking for. I am just fascinated. And the more I look at it, this principle of the vertical and horizontal meeting, when the more I look at the two connecting, then I am now seeing how God has got this thing working, which is why he says in 1 John chapter 4 that if a man says he loves me, but he has no love for the brethren, he's not going to experience me. So a lot of us are blocking God by being selfish, only focused on ourselves. We're actually hindering God's movement in our lives for our lives. There must be an upward focus and an outward focus. That's why he includes prayer in order to see what God wants to do to, through, and for you. Far too many of God's children are spiritual orphans. They have no family. Or maybe they're in foster care. They just bounce around from house to house. They don't have a place where they land. To join a church is not merely to have a place to sit on Sunday. It is to build community with some group within that. That's why the Bible says they gathered together and then they went from house to house. So they broke up into smaller arrangements so that they could connect with one another and relate to one another, so they could deal with people who were like them or struggling with them, so that there was community in the house. That's why we're emphasizing our horizontal connectedness without compromising our vertical connectedness. We're emphasizing horizontal connectedness so that people are connecting with people to give you the opportunity not only to reach out this way, but to give God something to work with this way, because that's what God is after. And when church becomes this, then it becomes authentic. Then it becomes real. It's no longer fake. It's no longer Sunday morning only. It's no longer religious activity. It's no longer just sit, soak, and sour. It's creating a healthy environment in which God is free to move. Because no matter how much money we spend or how many programs we come up with, if the environment is not conducive horizontally and vertically, God is not free to express all that he wants to do. But when that environment changes, so that not only is the vertical right, but the horizontal is connected to it, God explodes through his people, the church, in the context of authentic, for realness, community, not fake religion, not coming to church with the mask on. And that's why when the Bible speaks of the unity of the church, preserve, he calls it the unity of the spirit, because that's where the spirit goes off, goes wild. That's where he fully can express himself. That's also why the devil wants to keep fighting going on. The devil wants to keep fighting going on because he knows that'll keep the spirit away. He knows if he can keep a fight in your family or in God's family, if he can keep a fight, he knows prayer becomes a waste of time. Bible says a husband and wife, the God will not hear the prayer of a husband who's not getting along with his wife. It says if you and your wife are not getting along, don't bother to pray. God's not listening. 1 Peter 3:7. I'm praying every day. Why? Because Satan has created a division and using that division to keep God's spirit away because he only operates in unity. See? And that's why we think a fight is just a fight. No, a fight is Satan's attempt to keep God off the premises.
1: 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A quick reminder before we get back to Tony, in addition to these daily lessons on the alternative broadcast, Dr. Evans also leads meaningful and timely discussions with special guests on his Unbound podcast. You can listen to those conversations wherever you hear your favorite podcasts. Of all the people we'd want to invest in, you'd think our adversaries would be at the bottom of our list. But tomorrow, Dr. Evans explains there's a gift we can give our enemies that turns out to be a gift that comes back to us. Right now, he's back to wrap up today's lesson on giving to other believers with this final illustration.
0: The father and his son were walking along the beach one day, and a lot of starfish had been swept up on the shore, hundreds of them. So the father would take a step and he'd pick up a starfish, throw it back in the water, take another step, pick up another starfish, throw it in the water, go a few more feet, pick another starfish, throw it in the water. Well, the son said, Daddy, I don't know why you're doing that. There are hundreds of starfish up here. You can never throw them all back in the water. You just go a few feet and pick up one and throw it to the water. What difference does it make? To which the father says, well, it makes a lot of difference to the ones I pick up. We can't pick them all up, but guess what? If I can get enough folk on the beach, then we can pick up all these starfish and get them all thrown back to the life that they're supposed to live, because there's enough folk on the beach to pick up the ones who've been washed ashore so that we can all get back to the life we were created to live.

0: It's the top of the hour, and this is American Family News. I'm Rusty Pugh. The Supreme Court has ruled in a 6-3 decision that the president can fire a federal trade commissioner, even without cause. Jessica Rosenthal has more.
1: FTC Commissioner Rebecca Slaughter had argued she could only be fired for cause. The president had simply written that keeping her on was inconsistent with his administration's priorities. The majority opinion wrote that while it's up to the Senate to decide whether to confirm those with whom the president would prefer to work, neither Congress nor the courts may saddle him with those with whom he cannot work. This ruling effectively overturns what is known as Humphrey's Executor, a ruling once used to stop President Roosevelt from firing an FTC commissioner without cause. The court now writes, the Humphrey's framework has not withstood the test of time, as agencies like the FTC and its commissioners take on more executive branch functions, which are under the president's exclusive control. Jessica Rosenthal, Fox News.
0: And the Supreme Court has handed down a major ruling involving the counting of mail-in ballots.
2: In a 5-4 vote, the Supreme Court has ruled that late-arriving mail-in voting ballots can be counted in Mississippi. The Watson v. Republican National Committee decision rejected a Republican-led attack on laws in more than half the states, the District of Columbia, and three territories. Those laws allow mailed-in ballots to arrive and be counted some number of days after the election, provided that they're postmarked by Election Day. The case pitted Mississippi against the Trump administration, and at issue was whether federal Election Day statutes preempted various state laws. The ruling was authored by Justice Amy Coney Barrett, and she, along with Chief Justice John Roberts, formed the majority opinion, along with the court's three liberal justices. Tanya J. Powers, Fox News.
0: Rescue teams are working around the clock as more than 1,400 people have been confirmed dead after earthquake struck Venezuela last week. Nate Foy has more from La Guaira, Venezuela, where Americans are assisting the relief efforts.
3: We have American crews here on the ground from Florida, California, and Virginia. They are coordinating with the State Department, which is also working with the U.S. military. I spoke with the State Department's Disaster Assistance Response Team leader. She tells Fox this is dangerous work, but the American crews are the right people for the job.
4: We have four urban search and rescue teams on the ground that are experts in doing this. They know exactly how to conduct rescues in a way that is effective, that's going to keep things safe, to make sure that they're able to reach those people that are trapped.
3: American crews saved a father and son from the rubble yesterday.
0: OpenAI, the developer of ChatGPT, has announced a new chip in its AI arsenal called Jalapeno. It will make chatbots much faster and more accurate, but it also is less dependent on China for its manufacturing.
5: Jalapeno may soon allow you to tell your chatbot to get you to Chicago for your cousin's upcoming wedding, and that'll be the last input you'll need to give it. It'll know your schedule, purchase flights and hotel rooms, and maybe even pick up a gift for the bride. AI expert Bob McGinnis says that's what AI agents do.
6: You create this entity that can execute without overview, without specific guidance on every step.
5: But he says the real benefit is that Jalapeno is homegrown. It was designed in-house by OpenAI rather than being outsourced to China.
6: The other issue is, of course, dependence upon international foreign suppliers for our infrastructure.
5: McGinnis says this is also a stepping stone towards artificial general intelligence, the next big breakthrough for the industry. That's AI that can understand, learn, and apply intelligence across a wide variety of tasks at a human level or beyond, rather than being limited to a specific function.
6: In a national security angle, here we are. We're starting to make chips at the local level. We're increasing compute capacity, which becomes a strategic resource.
5: He says you'll never see most of what Jalapeno can do, but he says China will be watching.
6: So it's reshaping military competition, it's transforming hardware. It's strategically much more than just a new chip. It's all about AI competition globally.
5: I'm Steve Jordahl.
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8: 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There was a time when I wasn't experiencing much freedom, fullness of fruit in my walk with God. But through the encouragement and guidance I received from Revive Our Hearts, and of course only through God's help and grace, I've learned to intentionally deal with the areas God wanted to change in me. And over time, I really have begun to experience greater freedom, fullness, and fruitfulness. That's just one of the many reasons I'm grateful to support Revive Our Hearts each month as a Revive partner. 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Here's Dana.
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10: 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When you are weary, He is your rest. When you are discouraged, He is your hope. When the path is dark, He is your light. 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
9: This is Revive Our Hearts with Nancy DeMoss Wahlgemuth, co-author of You Can Trust God to Write Your Story. From Monday, June 29th, I'm Dana Gresh. So what do you think of when you hear the word unshakable? Maybe the Rocky Mountains of Colorado are coming to mind, or those towering redwood trees in California. But do you believe that you can be unshakable? Even more so than the tallest mountain or the sturdiest tree on the earth. Today and tomorrow, Mary Cassian's going to unpack the last three stanzas of Psalm 34 with us. We're listening to a message she gave at the Scene Conference, a gathering in Edmonton, Alberta, that was founded by her daughter-in-law, Amanda Cassian. Mary's aim in this message is to offer you three marks of an unshakable woman, because it really is possible to become one.
10: Well, a few weeks ago, I stepped into a mess, and I don't mean metaphorically. I mean a sticky, slimy, mucky, utterly awful mess. And my husband and I were at the lake. We were one of the last to get the Sea-Doo lift out of the water, and the water was freezing. Job was not fun, but it was urgent. It had to be done. And so there I am, stepping off the pier into what looked like solid ground. And okay, clear water, no rocks, cold, yes, but I've got this. Except the bottom was not solid. It was quicksand. It was sludge. And so my leg sank in thigh deep, and then my other leg sunk in thigh deep. And then I tried to push myself with my arm, and my arm sunk in elbow deep. And then, to make matters worse, my right arm had smacked the pier on my way down. So not only was I freezing and caked in sludge, but there was throbbing, burning pain shooting down one forearm. And I looked like a slimy mud monster thrashing, black sludge everywhere, hopelessly stuck, and hilarious had it not hurt so much. And my arm stayed bruised from here to here for several weeks. It's still very, very ow, very tender to the touch. But life is often like that, isn't it? You think you're stepping onto solid ground, and all of a sudden you're sinking. And whether it's an accident or a medical diagnosis or a relationship crisis or a problem at work or a teacher's strike or worries about your family or fears about the future or just the chaos of managing life itself. And the stress and the peace, the pain and the fear and the uncertainty can steal your peace, can rattle your emotions, and can leave you disoriented, wondering which way is up. Now, Psalm 34 points to an entirely different reality. And even when you feel like you've stepped into sinking sand and when you're covered in muck, You do not have to be consumed with anxiety or fear, because the Lord gives you a foundation that is firm even when the world around you is shaking and slipping and sliding. So please turn to your Bibles to Psalm 34. David wrote this psalm in the middle of intense danger. He was running for his life, hiding from King Saul, pretending to be crazy just to survive. And yet amid that chaos, he models for us what it means to live an unshakable life. Now, the psalm itself unfolds in six stanzas, and each one highlights God's goodness and faithfulness in the midst of life's crazy places. And in this final session together, we're going to take a look at, in these stanzas, I think there are three defining marks of an unshakable person, and specifically, because it's a room full of women, unshakable women. So to begin, an unshakable woman is constant. She is anchored in the fear of God. Verses 11 to 14. Come, children, listen to me. I will teach you the fear of the Lord. Who is someone who deserves life, loving a long life to enjoy what is good? Keep your tongue from evil and your lips from deceitful speech. Turn away from evil and do what is good. Seek peace and pursue it. So David asks here, do you really want to live? Can I hear a yes? Yes. Do you really want to live? Do you want to have a full and meaningful, joy-filled life? Yes, of course you do. He says, so listen up, because I'm going to teach you the secret. I'm going to teach you the key in order to really live, in order to have a meaningful, joy-filled life. You need to know the fear of the Lord. That's the key. Now, when we hear the word fear, our minds often jump to the emotion of panic or anxiety and dread. But fear is much more than an emotion. Fear at its core is about comparison. You fear when you see something as bigger than you, when a problem feels larger than your ability to solve it, or the pain deeper than your strength to endure it, or the loss greater than your ability to recover from it, or the jobs and the things you need to do bigger than the time you have to do them. And that's when fear or anxiety takes hold, and when you realize that you are small and what you are facing is huge. But not all fear is bad. Scripture shows us two kinds of fear. There's apprehensive, the scary kind of fear that says, this is bigger than me and it might hurt me. It just freaks me out. It makes me anxious. And then there's reverent fear. And reverent fear says, God is bigger. And he is worthy of my awe, my trust, and my obedience. And both come from recognizing that you're small and something else is big, but one leads to anxiety while the other leads to peace. And the irony of it all is that the only way to fight fear is with fear. So apprehensive fear fades when reverent fear grows. And the problem is not that your fear of circumstances is too big. It's that your fear of God is too small. Fear of the Lord is reverent awe. It's a deep awareness that God is bigger. He is holy.

tempts you to lash out or to complain or to speak harshly. But a heart anchored in reverent fear of a holy God speaks holy words, words of faith and truth and kindness. B, actions. Fear him in what you do. Turn away from evil and do what is good. So the anxious type of fear tempts you to compromise, to react in anger, or to take the easy way out. But a heart anchored in reverent fear of a holy God exhibits holy behavior. It acts with integrity, choosing to do what is right and to turn away from what is evil. C, disposition. Fear him in how you relate. Seek peace and pursue it. Anxious fear tempts you to point fingers and hold grudges and be sensitive or be combative, but a heart anchored in a holy fear of a holy God has a holy disposition. It chooses peace over conflict, grace over bitterness, forgiveness over resentment, restoration over destruction. So it's important to remember our ABCs. ABC is all you need to know when you're in a messy place, when you're in that sticky situation, when you're slipping and sliding and look like a monster. ABC, A, speak holy. B, may your actions be holy. C, have a holy disposition towards others. That is going to set your compass and set you on the right path. So when you step in the muck, do you remember your ABCs? Do you align your words and your behavior and your disposition with holiness? When trouble comes, the fear of God reminds us that he is greater, unchanging, steady, reliable. His character and his commands are our true north. Now imagine that you're navigating through a dense forest and it's dark and the trees are looming high and the shadows are casting spooky things all over the place and the path under your feet is twisting and turning unexpectedly. But you have a compass in your hand and you're watching the needle and that needle might tremble. And as that needle moves, you constantly adjust your course to stay on track. Now, every step may still feel uncertain. A wrong turn could leave you lost or send you over a cliff. But if you're following your true north, it's going to lead you in the right direction. Staying constant means that we stay focused. Walking through dark circumstances can really be disorienting. It can feel confusing. It can feel painful. But the fear of God is our compass. It doesn't remove the obstacles or smooth the path, but it shows us how to take the next step through them, keeping us steady and focused. Constant means we stay on course by living out our ABCs of fearing God, no matter how angry or frustrated or discouraged we feel, and no matter how unfair or painful the situation. And the fear of God steadies us, keeps us constant, equips us to face whatever may come. So an unshakable woman is constant. She's anchored in the fear of God. The next stanza indicates that she's also courageous. She's strengthened by the nearness of God. Verse 15, the eyes of the Lord are on the righteous. His ears are open to their cry for help. The face of the Lord is set against those who do what is evil, to remove the memory of them from the earth. The righteous cry out, and the Lord hears and rescues them from all their troubles. The Lord is near the brokenhearted and saves those crushed in spirit. What a beautiful and tender and powerful picture of the Lord's presence. His eyes are on the righteous. His ears are open to their cries. His face is set against those who persist in evil, but turned toward those who walk the narrow path. Now, when my children were little, they always seemed to need me at the exact moment

0: that I started talking to someone else. It's never happened to you? Well, we had a system. If they needed something, they were supposed to place a hand on my shoulder and quietly wait until I turned my face toward them. Of course, quietly is a relative term. They would wiggle and bounce and shift from one foot to another, just humpling around. That's a good German word, humpling around from one foot to another, desperate and waiting for my eyes to meet theirs. And that moment when I finally turned my face toward them was everything. They knew they had my full attention. And you and I can only give that kind of focused attention to one person at a time, but God is not like us. His capacity is limitless. So his face is always turned toward you. His face is turned toward you. His eyes are on you. His ears are open to your cry. You don't have to be like my kids, like, oh, when's she gonna pay attention? When's she gonna pay attention? I need you, I need you, I need you, I need you right now. It's no, his face is turned toward you. You are never unseen or unheard, even when heaven feels silent. You never have to wonder if he notices or cares. And not only is he near and attentive, but he is also actively helping. He rescues you from all your troubles. Now, wait a minute. You might say, wait a minute. If God, who is so big and so amazing and so powerful, rescues me from all my troubles, then why am I still stuck in this horrible muck? And that's an honest question. And maybe you've asked it through tears. I know that I have. If God sees me, if he hears me, if he's near me, if his face is turned toward me, then why has he not fixed this? And notice what the psalm doesn't say. It doesn't say the righteous avoid trouble. It says the righteous cry out. The Lord hears and he rescues them. Now, he doesn't always pull you from your peril, but he guarantees his presence. He doesn't always put out the fire, but he stands beside you in the flames. And he doesn't always still the storm, but he climbs into your boat and he whispers, peace, be still. You see, courage is not born in the absence of hardship, but in the presence of a holy, faithful God. He does not keep every battle from you, but he walks into every battle with you. And just think of the three men in the fiery furnace. God didn't extinguish the flames. What did he do? He stepped into the fire with them. True courage says, Lord, I trust you to be with me in the fire just as much as I trust you to put it out. Courage is not the absence of fear. It's drawing strength from his presence. Isaiah 43, do not fear. When you pass through the waters, I will be with you. The rivers will not overwhelm you. When you walk through the fire, the flame will not burn you. Do not fear, for I am with you. So courage doesn't come from thinking, I'm strong enough for this. It comes from knowing God is near enough for this. He is with me. I can rely on his help. So the nearness of God right there in the middle of it all is what steadies your heart and what gives you courage when you are mired in the muck. Charles Spurgeon was a great 19th century preacher, and he knew this deeply. Throughout his life, he endured chronic illness, crushing weight of leadership, seasons of deep depression that he battled, and heartbreaking loss of a young son to meningitis. And any one of those sorrows could have undone him, but the presence of God gave him courage. He said this, the sense of God's presence so near that our faith can touch his hand is the source of a courage which no danger can dispel, no suffering exhaust, and no death destroy. I love that. He's so near that in faith we can touch his hand. And nothing, neither angels nor demons, today's fears, tomorrow's worries, neither your weakness nor your weariness can separate you from the love of God. That is truth, a fact that doubt cannot negate, danger cannot dispel, suffering cannot exhaust, death cannot destroy. Dear sisters, take courage. Take courage, whatever it is that you're walking through, whether it's a monster-sized battle or a dozen small burdens that never lift. When your heart breaks, he is your comfort. When you're anxious, he is your peace. When you're weary, he is your rest. When you are discouraged, he is your hope. When the path is dark, he is your light. When the ground beneath you gives way, he is your rock. Take courage. He will never leave you nor forsake you. Take courage. Though you may not always sense it, he is always, always near. An unshakable woman is courageous, strengthened by the nearness of God.
1: That's Mary Cassian, encouraging you to be constant and courageous in the Lord. Tomorrow, she'll give you the last mark of an unshakable woman. But until then, I hope you'll take some time to reflect on what we heard today. The Lord's presence is where we find strength and courage. It's where we become the unshakable women we were always meant to be. 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Now, Nancy DeMoss Walgemuth has shared a message on Psalm 34 as well, and I love the way these sweet sisters in ministry just echo one another while also sharing a unique perspective. So to close us out, we'll listen to some of Nancy's reflections on this chapter. Then I hope you'll join us tomorrow for the second half of Mary's message.
2: Well, from verse 15 to the end of the chapter, we see the heart of God. He is good. His eyes and ears are toward us when we call. He draws near to us. He saves us. He delivers us. Verse 15, the eyes of the Lord are toward the righteous, his ears toward their cry. As a mother hears her infant crying, says, I know that voice, and comes to the rescue. The face of the Lord is against those who do evil, to cut off the memory of them from the earth. When the righteous cry for help, the Lord hears and delivers them out of all their troubles. The Lord is near, verse 18, to the brokenhearted and saves the crushed in spirit. Brokenhearted, crushed in spirit. That's not just talking about people who've been devastated by hard life circumstances. That's talking about people whose pride and stubbornness has been humbled. They're brokenhearted, they're crushed in spirit, and God draws near to them. Ladies, there is no place on the face of this earth, there is no circumstance that could ever come into your life where you cannot find refuge and safety and protection in him. That's why I love that modern hymn that is sung by my friends Keith and Kristen Getty. In Christ alone, my hope is found. He is my light, my strength, my song. This cornerstone, this solid ground, firm through the fiercest drought and storm. What heights of love, what depths of peace, when fears are stilled, when striving cease. My comforter, my all in all, here in the love of Christ I stand. No guilt in life. What's the psalmist say? None of those who take refuge in him will be condemned. No guilt in life. No fear in death. This is the power of Christ in me. From life's first cry to final breath, Jesus commands my destiny. No power of hell, no scheme of man can ever pluck me from his hand. Till he returns or calls me home, here in the power of Christ, I'll stand. I want to just encourage you to take refuge in God, not to expect that life will be easy or trouble-free, pain-free. Many are the afflictions of the righteous. But till he returns or calls us home, here in the power of Christ, we can stand.
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3: You found Bible Q&A with John MacArthur. This is Denny Nugent here with a question from 1 Timothy 2:15. There the Apostle Paul says something about women that, seems a bit strange, where he says, "Women will be preserved through the bearing of children if they continue in faith and love and sanctity with self-restraint." And John, what does Paul mean when he says, "Women will be preserved through the bearing of children"? Could it be he's talking about their salvation?
4: Well, the whole passage is about the church, and it's about leadership in the church. And the context is that the Apostle Paul writes under the inspiration of the Holy Spirit, "I permit not a woman to take authority over a man, but to listen to her husband and to be subject to the men who lead the church." That's the context of the passage. So somebody might say, wow, so men are in charge of everything. And this is God's order. This is not because of some cultural thing. This is all the way back to the book of Genesis, because the text also says God created man first and woman to come along and be his helper. So this is by creation, not by culture. Doesn't this leave women in a second-class state? If the men are the leaders and they're in charge of the church and the teaching and the preaching and the oversight, what impact do women have? And Paul answers, women are preserved from any second-class thought, any second-class position, through bearing children who are influenced by their godliness, their faith, their love, their sanctity, and their self-restraint. Preserved from the stigma that they might bear because of Eve's sin by raising godly children.
3: This is Bible Q&A with John MacArthur. If you'd like more in-depth teaching from 1 Timothy, visit MacArthurCommentaries.com.
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6: Summer jobs for teenagers have been disappearing, and Harvard professor Roland Fryer has some explanations. He quickly dismisses many of the reasons given: AI, tariffs, and gas prices. He reminds us that the classic summer job has been disappearing for nearly half a century. Tariffs and oil tankers don't explain four decades of teenagers walking away from jobs they could have had. His explanation is simple. The price of a teenager's time changed sharply. The wage premium a college degree brings roughly doubled between the late 1970s and 2000. There is a much higher opportunity cost for a teenager bagging groceries, taking fast food orders, or folding shirts. Part of the equation is the minimum wage. As I've documented in previous commentaries, the value of the dollar declined and wages have not kept up. This is also true of the minimum wage, which is now worth less than half of what it was in the late 1960s. Affluent teenagers looking for better resumes are another reason. She trades the lifeguard chair for a research internship, science camp, an SAT tutor. Economists have found the greatest decline among students from educated affluent households. Teenagers from poorer families who do need a summer job face the reality of a shrinking pool of work opportunities in the private sector. They also face shrinking opportunities in the public sector. 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We learned to get up early, work hard, and be responsible. The disappearing summer job is another sad statistic and the reason we need creative people to construct solutions. I'm Kirby Anderson, and that's my point of view.
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0: Elizabeth Elliot says, "I believe there is such a thing as self-esteem and self-image, but I do not think that it is something that you and I ought to be paying much attention to. I would much rather use the energy and the time that I have and direct it towards knowing God, worshiping God, and daily praying that He will make me much more like Himself." Welcome to Gateway to Joy, a ministry of author and teacher Elizabeth Elliot.
1: You are loved with an everlasting love. That's what the Bible says. And underneath are the everlasting arms. This is your friend, Elizabeth Elliot. Delighted to introduce today not only my daughter Valerie, whom many of you have heard on my program, but in response to some listeners' requests, we have her husband here. Welcome, Walt.
2: Thank you. Good to be here.
1: And welcome, Val.
3: Thank you.
1: I don't know how you both arranged to get away from your family of how many children?
3: Eight.
1: Eight children for this afternoon, but we do thank you for coming. And Walt, our listeners would like to know a little bit about your story.
2: Well, it's no secret to you two. You know it real well. But I would say that I started as a young boy on the mission field. My parents were missionaries in Africa. And spending there about 14 years of my life, I came back to the States when I was 15. At that time, I hadn't even, the thought had never crossed my mind that the church and the reality of Christ was ever a question. But I began to see some real inconsistencies and contradictions with the church in the United States, the church that supported my parents on the mission field. And so I guess mentally I left the church and left my understanding of Christian family, which had always lived and breathed the scriptures and God, and took off on a long, circuitous route to my own frustration, really. It's very much like the story of the man pursued by the hounds of heaven. I remember at one particular point in my life, I was at that time running a nightclub. I had lived quite an eventful and checkered career at this point, but I thought I was doing pretty well at this nightclub venture, and I looked up, and because I felt these eyes on me this particular night, I was a bartender at that point, giving my bartender a break, and I felt these eyes, and I was most uncomfortable. I looked up, and I engaged my father. My father was looking at me. And I was very embarrassed and very ashamed. I had written home at that point that I was running or working in an entertainment club. I wouldn't dare use the word nightclub with my mom or my father. And told them that they weren't to worry about me. But there he was, standing in front of me, my father. And I was just as occupied as a bartender could be at that point. Well, my father said to me, "Let's go outside and talk." And so I immediately got the bartender back on his job, and we went out to the parking lot. And there in the dim light there, hiding my dark bags under my eyes because I wasn't getting much sleep, I tried to assure my father that I was doing real well, that
1: How
2: everything was fine.
1: How old were you about this time?
2: This is about 27, 28 years old. This is one of several times when I'm in the middle of my long end run away from God, and there's my father very visibly, very forcefully showing himself and his concern for me. And Dad didn't preach that night. He just looked at me and he just said, "Son, your mom and I are pretty worried about you." That's all he said. And of course, that didn't say the worlds that it contained about his love for me and his continued prayer for me. But there were other times, too, when Dad would suddenly appear and I would be reminded vividly of the love of the folks back home.
3: Well, honey, what happened during high school when you saw the inconsistencies in kids that were going to church and yet didn't live the life that you had been taught to live following Christ, and you wanted to be like the crowd? What happened there?
2: Well, of course, this is something that goes on all the time, doesn't it? I was making too big a deal of it. I was making too much of it. I was looking, perhaps, for an excuse there. I was very critical, hypercritical of the inconsistencies that I saw. And these things are normal, where some kids who are raised in the church are not at all walking with the Lord. They go their merry way. But the thing that always was going on in the back of my head was I had real Christian upbringing. I had real parents that really loved me. And this kept on a constant theme, even in the midst of some of my worst debauches. I remembered the love of my parents. I remembered the Christian family that I came from, and I realized I had a grandmother who would catch me on the way out to an evening partying or the way out on a date, and she would say, "Walter, don't forget. Don't dishonor your name and don't dishonor your Lord." And I'd say, "Yeah, yeah, grandmother," and go on my merry way. But I think the thing that really clinched it for me was the special relationship my parents enjoyed. My father was very expressive of his love for Mom. And I remember back in those days in high school, I wanted to be accepted so much that to match the students and the peers and their stories of horrible things at home, I would make up mine too, and I would say something like, "Well, I can't get the car. They're being terribly unfair tonight," which they weren't. And then I would make up a story to match theirs about how my mom and dad just always fought. Well, one day by accident, one of these guys from the basketball team followed me home. And it was about the time Dad came home from work, his usual time from work. He'd come walking up the street in which we lived, because somebody had dropped him off at the corner, and he would go straight through the front door, straight back into the kitchen where Mom was preparing supper, and he'd start hugging her. And that was just a normal rite, a little ceremony that they always did. Or sometimes he would succeed in pulling her out of the kitchen to the living room and get her to sit on his lap. Well, this great big strapping guy from my basketball team was in utter shock. He was in awe, and the next day, to my great dismay, he had spread the word around to the guys that there was something different about the Shepherd House. And so sure enough, I noticed these guys would follow me home from practice, and they wouldn't leave. They'd all be waiting on the steps for when my father would come home. They were so starved to see the real thing happen between a mom and a dad. Well, this makes for some really uncomfortable times as I think back on some of my worst moments and thinking, this that I came from was the real thing. I want that for my life. And that's probably what saved me from making some terrible, terrible mistakes down the road in terms of a choice for a life partner. This kind of wonderful message, and yet it would spring up at the wrong time. It's like Scripture. Right in some of my toughest times, I'd remember a passage of Scripture, like the old proverb, "The way of the transgressor is hard." And I'd sit there and say, "Boy, am I proving this one in this particular situation."
3: So you knew what you were doing as you went further and further away from the faith, but you simply wanted to do your own thing? Is that what was happening?
2: Yes, doing one's own thing is a misnomer in that I very much wanted to get the approval of everyone about me. And that hunger for approval, it was so acute that even in high school, to be acceptable, you were a jock on campus. And I wanted to be an English major. The acceptable jocks were not exactly English majors during that time. And so I kept it very, very hush-hush that my great loves were Latin and English, both English grammar as well as English literature. And when I would do real well, I would have a deal with the teachers. Do not read my papers. Do not single me out with the crowd, because I'd like to be acceptable. And so I'd say the hunger and thirst for the acceptance and the approval of peers was just killing me. It may revert back to the fact that I was a missionary kid, fresh from the mission field in 1960, not even sure of what section of the bus was safe for me to ride on in those days of
3: it's in the South.
2: Prejudice, mm-hmm. Racial prejudice. to the kind of clothes that I wore. A 1930 zoot suit is not exactly acceptable clothing for a youth function in
4: those
2: days.
4: You mean to tell me you actually wore a zoot suit? Well,
2: yes, I did. I graduated from eighth grade in a zoot suit. Someone sent that in a missionary barrel of clothing to Africa, and I guess figuring an African would wear it. And I didn't have a coat and tie, and so that's what I wore. At that time, I thought it was pretty cool.
3: But you did graduate in Zaire from the eighth grade, right? So you started in high school in the United States in the ninth grade or
2: right.
3: in the tenth grade?
2: Ninth grade.
4: Walt, you obviously were a keen observer of the kind of Christianity that your parents had, and the way you've described your father's affection for your mother, that made a difference not only to you but to your peers. We've got a lot of parents that would be listening to these programs who are almost in despair over some of their teenage kids. What would you say to them?
2: Well, the first thing, of course, is that my parents were strong believers in the covenant-making and covenant-keeping God. It was the covenant. God doesn't mince words when he says that he has become our God and we are his people. He loves the plural. And how that applies so crucially in my life is my parents took the promise of, in Acts 2, 38, 39, that the promise of salvation is to you and your children. They took this to mean everything for them as they learned to pray for me, as they learned to remind God, you've made a promise with us to raise our children up in faith, in your faithfulness, not our own, in your faithfulness and not in fear. Because what bewilders us parents is all the things that come up in our minds, what our kids can fall into, what our kids get mixed up into, the tremendous temptations, the great powers and principalities that would love to do a number on our precious kids. And that faith coupled with prevailing prayer is certainly what my parents preoccupied themselves with rather than just worry themselves to death, which they could have.
4: Thank you so much. You've been listening to my son-in-law, Walt Shepherd. Valerie is here also in the studio, and tomorrow we're going to hear some more from one or both of them.
0: As Elizabeth has said, anything if offered to God can and will become your gateway to joy. Elizabeth Elliot has been sharing timeless truth with ladies for many years, drawing insight from her Bible study and her experiences as a wife, mother, and missionary. Join us next time for more encouragement and challenge from Elizabeth Elliot. This has been a production of the Bible Broadcasting Network, Charlotte, North Carolina.
5: There is something about a checkout line. Nobody really wants to be there. But there you are, waiting with groceries, a tired brain, and maybe a quiet prayer that this week stretches farther than it looks like it will. Life can feel like that sometimes. A little crowded, a little expensive, a little heavier than expected.
6: That's one reason the Cornerstone matters.
5: In the middle of regular life, it keeps pointing people back to Jesus with truth and hope. Not just when life feels easy, on the tight weeks too, when someone needs peace more than productivity. And it stays here because people choose to help carry it, because they know what it means to hear the right reminder at the right moment. So whether somebody is driving home worn out, standing in a long line, or trying to hold it together one more day, the encouragement is still here, supported by people who believe hope should stay within reach. The Cornerstone. Part of your mix, part of your life.
7: This is Shauna on Johnny Erickson Tada Sharing Hope. Today, Johnny has an excellent word about God's written code.
8: It's mentioned in Colossians chapter 2, starting with verse 13. Let me read it for you. It says, quote, "He," that is Jesus, "forgave us all our sins, having canceled the written code with its regulations that was against us and that stood opposed to us. He took it away, nailing it to the cross." Yep, the written code with all its regulations, rules, and regulations. We sure do chafe at that code, don't we? Those requirements. And, you know, my friend Gary can sure tell us about that. We were spending some time together, and he told me this compelling story. He was in New York City some time ago at a uptown, upscale restaurant, elegant, exclusive, famous, and rated 5-star for its exceptional steaks. Well, Gary's a meat man from the Midwest, and so when he visited New York, he just had to try out this restaurant. He called, made reservations, and being the relaxed, laid-back guy from the Midwest that he is, he went ahead to the restaurant without a coat or a tie. When he arrived at the front door, the maitre d' greeted him warmly and then gently pulled him aside and whispered, "Sir, I am sorry, but you cannot enter here without the proper attire. Coat and tie are required." Unbeknownst to my short-sleeved friend, the upscale New York restaurant had strict rules. Gary looked around and he sighed, glancing wantingly at the mahogany walls, the crystal, the china, silver, the elaborate menu listing every kind of steak. But as he sighed and turned to leave, the maitre d' said, wait one moment, and then he gestured toward the coat check window. "Sir, we cannot violate our code," the maitre d' said, "but we can help you meet it. May we provide this for you?" And then the man held up a medium-sized jacket and tie. Gary confided to me later that at first the restaurant's rules miffed him, but his attitude really changed when he saw how the management bent over backward to make provisions for those who could not meet their requirements. As Gary slipped into his borrowed clothes, he was profusely thankful. The thoughtful gesture not only ennobled the maitre d' and his staff, but made my friend respect that restaurant code all the more. Revelation 19, verse 9 announces, "Blessed are those who are invited to the wedding supper of the Lamb." But then it says the banquet has an important requirement. We must be clothed in righteousness. It's the written code, reflecting the highest of standards. Trouble is, it's impossible for flesh and blood to attain. Yet, rather than bend the standard to accommodate us, which is another impossibility, God, oh my goodness, God, takes an even higher, more glorious road. He ennobles himself by providing the righteousness of Jesus Christ as a covering for sinful humanity. God is magnified in our eyes when Revelation 19 goes on to say, "Fine linen, bright and clean, was given her to wear." The fine linen stands for the righteous acts of the saints. In darker moments, your flesh may resent the requirements of the law. It's understandable for the flesh to feel that way. But your generous God has taken it upon himself to provide for you a coat and tie, as it were, without compromising the written code.
7: So, friend, let's celebrate that fact as you wear the righteousness of Christ. In our natural state, you and I do not deserve a seat at the banquet. But we can thank God for providing us clothes of righteousness. Because of him, you and I have a place, we have a seat. And boy, aren't we grateful. God bless you today, friend, and thanks for listening.
9: Hi, this is Julie Bastide with The Christian Working Woman. And maybe you've dreamed of a promotion or a certain career path, but for reasons outside your control, those dreams haven't become reality. Maybe you've longed for a spouse, yet that relationship has never come. Maybe you dreamed of a strong and joyful marriage, but it didn't turn out the way you hoped. Or perhaps you've desired to have a family, and that longing remains unfulfilled. Maybe it's your health that's changed. There are so many expectations in life, good desires, even good gifts that our Father often gives. What went wrong? With all of this comes real sorrow, grieving the life you thought God would bless you with. What do you do with that grief, and how do you move forward? You know, I think sometimes we think we should put on a brave face and not face the sorrow or grieve the pain of unrealized expectations. But the Bible has a lot to say about lamenting. Lamenting is the process of expressing sorrow and grief and pain. And about one-third of the entire book of Psalms is about lamenting. Personal lamenting, like David crying out to God, and community laments when the people of God cry out to him. Of course, there is a book of the Bible with that title, Lamentations, written by the prophet Jeremiah. And he is often called the weeping prophet. His heart was broken over the things that break God's heart. He was lamenting the sin of the Israelites and the destruction that was going to happen to Jerusalem. He was lamenting the future. But he still had hope. In the middle of the book of Lamentations, he writes, "Because of the Lord's great love, we're not consumed, for his compassions never fail. They are new every morning. Great is your faithfulness. I say to myself, the Lord is my portion, therefore I will wait for him. The Lord is good to those whose hope is in him. To the one who seeks him, it is good to wait quietly for the salvation of the Lord." Even though Jeremiah wasn't around to see the Messiah, Jesus Christ, come, he had hope in the midst of sorrow. And in Hebrews chapter 11, known as the Hall of Faith chapter, we read about the patriarchs, kings and prophets and others, who were hoping and looking forward for the promised Messiah, but didn't see it. They didn't see it happen in their lifetime. The last two verses are, "These were all commended for their faith, yet none of them received what had been promised, since God had planned something better for us, so that only together with us would they be made perfect." They had unfulfilled hopes and expectations, and I wonder how hard that must have been to wait on God and not see the answer. But they didn't lose hope, because God had planned something better. And this week, we'll look at those whose plans didn't turn out that way. I hope you'll join me tomorrow as we continue this discussion here on The Christian Working Woman.
10: How much more can Cuba's economy take? Escalating, devastating setbacks continue. Now, credit card companies have halted transactions. Major hotel chains are pulling out. Fuel shortages have forced multiple airlines to scrap all incoming flights. Foreign investment companies who decided to run the risk of doing business in Cuba now face a bleak reality. At first, it was just the oil blockade, but that set a chain of events in motion. Now, most of these corporations are suspending or pulling out their operations entirely. The question remaining for Cuba is, how much worse can it get? When will relief come for this people who have suffered so much and for so long? But there is a silver lining. Christ's church is growing in Cuba. Let's continue to pray that the gospel may flourish and that the Lord will use this crisis to draw more people to himself. I'm David Wolin at haventoday.org.
11: The Spanish have a wise saying about seeking revenge. No revenge is more honorable than the revenge not taken. History and Hollywood tell us the opposite. That the most honorable revenge is the one taken in full, and then some. But you know, I think the Spanish got this one right as far as God is concerned. In the New Testament, the Apostle Paul gives us God's perspective when he says, "Do not take revenge, for it is written, 'I will repay,' says the Lord." Instead of seeking revenge, Paul says, "Live at peace with everyone, even those who have hurt us." 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

0: God loves us so much that He sent His only Son into the world to save us. 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
4: It's the top of the hour, and this is American Family News. I'm Rusty Pugh. The Supreme Court rules on executive power and appointments. Shannon Bream reports it's a mix of wins and losses for the Trump administration.
5: On the Slaughter decision, we have a dissent from Justice Sotomayor where she says this. She says the court discards a Democratic regime in favor of one that distorts the structure of government to fit the majority's theory of unitary total executive control. The president emerges with far greater power than before. That's on the FTC decision where the court has said they can dismiss. The Cook decision, which is the Fed board governor, this was another fractured decision, but one essentially that says the president can't go that far. When it's a Fed board governor, it is viewed differently. That is an agency that has to maintain its own independence. Chief Justice John Roberts authored that one. We figured that he probably would because it would be sort of contentious. So a mixed bag of wins and losses for the administration today.
4: Former U.S. Attorney John Yoo says Democrats have pushed to expand the Supreme Court, claiming it is biased in favor of Trump. But rulings so far today show that's just not true.
6: If you were to buy into this trope that the Supreme Court is just an arm of the Trump administration and the conservatives vote for like a block, of the decisions today, only the Slaughter case means that all the other cases have unusual combinations. In fact, I would say the Trump administration lost the voting case today. They lost the Cook case today. They lost a third case today we haven't talked about yet. The geofencing warrants were also struck down by the court in a weird combination of conservatives and liberals. This idea from the left that we got to pack the Supreme Court and undermine its authority because it's so wedded to the Trump agenda is denied by the results, by the words you see on the page right in front of you. Only one of these major cases comes out in a sort of pro-Trump, down-the-line conservative way.
4: Meanwhile, the Supreme Court declines to hear President Trump's appeal in the E. Jean Carroll case.
7: The Supreme Court lets stand a 2023 New York federal jury verdict that President Trump sexually abused writer E. Jean Carroll in the mid-90s, then defamed her in a 2022 social media post. He was ordered to pay $5 million in damages. Trump attorneys argued on appeal the judge should not have allowed inflammatory evidence, including testimony from other women accusing the president of sexual misconduct, which he also denies. The Supreme Court declines to hear the appeal without explanation. There's another appeal pending of an $83 million judgment after a second defamation trial over statements the president made about Carroll in 2019. Chris Foster, Fox News.
4: Nowadays, experts and potential students alike have called the purpose of higher education into question. Caleb Castile has more.
8: Remembering the political activism of Charlie Kirk, one of his more memorable statements was that college is a scam.
9: Data shows there's millions of jobs that are open that don't require a college degree. Very simple. Half of the people in this audience going to college, if they get a job, will get a job that doesn't require a college degree. Artificial intelligence is going to make these places largely obsolete. These colleges are slow to react. They're bureaucratic. And a lot of you guys are going to college for jobs that literally will not exist in 5 years.
8: One of the main points of Charlie and others who agree with him is that with AI making some jobs unnecessary, a lifetime of debt is not a good investment to make to get a college degree. Preston Cooper with the American Enterprise Institute spoke with College Fix contributor Gabrielle Tamott. He says that the question should not be if college is worth it, but when is college worth it?
10: We do know that a bachelor's degree is worth it on average. It does justify the cost on average, but averages are just so.
8: He pointed out that some degrees have a return on investment in the millions, while others, quote, aren't worth the paper they're printed on. He also said that one of the main causes of student debt outweighing the return on investment is due to students not finishing their degree.
10: If you spend time and money pursuing that degree, but you don't actually get the degree, you can end up with debt, but not the earnings benefits of that credential.
8: I'm Caleb Castile.
4: President Trump announced over the weekend he'll meet with Democratic Socialist frontrunner in Washington, D.C.'s mayoral race, Janice Lewis George. White House Press Secretary Karoline Leavitt says the president is willing to meet with anyone.
11: However, I know the president and many Americans are extremely concerned where how far left the Democrat Party is moving.
4: The president says he will try and take federal control of the country's capital if Lewis George becomes mayor. More news online at AFN.net and the AFN mobile app. I'm Rusty Pugh.
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13: Some people say, well, whatever God gave through Moses in the Old Testament doesn't apply to us anymore, or may apply to Christians, but they don't apply to non-Christians. 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That's why ethical issues that touch on the nature of the family, the nature of sexual relationships, as well as the nature of marriage, transcend contemporary cultural considerations.
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0: Wilson. Thank you for joining me. It is the Monday edition of Point of View. And as I announced last week, we're going to spend an hour today looking at the life of George Washington, maybe trying to dismiss some of the myths and misconceptions about that. And a lot of that comes from a book, and I'll hold it up if I don't break my arm here. This is the original book, Sacred Fire, 1,187 pages worth. And yes, I have looked through it. And of course, now we are going to be talking about an abridged edition, a more manageable 450 pages with a great endorsement that comes from Hugh Hewitt. Of course, the previous book had a great endorsement as well. These are both written by Dr. Peter Lilback, who is a theologian, historian, cultural commentator, serves as the president of Westminster Theological Seminary, one of the founders, along with our good friend Jerry Newcomb, of the Providence Forum. And this best-selling book, George Washington's Sacred Fire, is one we're going to spend some time talking about today. And in case you're interested in learning more about him, go to the website, pointofview.net. If you click on some of the buttons, you can see his bio, graduating from Cedarville University, Dallas Theological Seminary, Westminster Theological Seminary. We have a link to, of course, his websites, as well as Facebook. And Dr. Lilback, it is a delight to have you on the program.
1: Kirby, what an honor to be with you and your live audience. May the Lord bless us all as we discuss this amazing topic.
0: I am glad I don't have to lift up this book too often. Those of you watching online, I'm holding up the original copy, and it's kind of dog-eared and kind of fading a little bit, which, if nothing else, let me share a bias, and that is with Pro Ministries, we do a weekly radio program. It's a daily program, and a number of years ago when I was, at that time, down at the university, got to meet Michael Novak, and his book, On Two Wings, came out, I think in 2000.

0: an idea, but he was buying into the very thing you wrote this book about in the first place, that he, George Washington uses a lot of phrases like providence. He didn't take communion. We're not even sure what his Christian convictions were. And that's why you wrote the original book, isn't it?
1: It is indeed. You know, it's interesting that everybody knows that Washington believes, because we've been told it so many times, that he was a deist just like all of our founders. The only problem is we haven't bothered to listen to what George Washington said himself about his faith. And that's what we tried to do in our 1,200-page book, in which we condensed down into the abridged version, is let Washington answer the question, what did you believe? He wrote a lot. Something like 39 volumes of his writings have been collected. And when you go through all of them, never once do you find him claiming to be a deist. But he often will identify himself as a Christian. So I think Washington ought to beat any scholar who claims he's a deist any day, based upon his own proclamation, his own words, in private and public letters and other contexts.
0: Let's also talk about maybe a debt of gratitude you owe to Glenn Beck, because this book became a bestseller. And of course, again, I'll try to hold it one more time before I break my arm here. This almost 1,200-page book became a bestseller, which is pretty rare. And I think in some respects, because he gave such a glowing endorsement, even in the abridged version that you talk about here, that was something that really put that on the scene, didn't it?
1: It did indeed. So the way the story works is this. I had been working all the way from 1983, which was the year of the Bible in America, and through a conversation and a criticism I got from the ACLU and an open letter I wrote to an editor of a weekly newspaper where I was pastoring, I started studying on this whole history of what was the faith of our founders. And I worked on it for maybe 15 years or more. And lo and behold, D. James Kennedy from Fort Lauderdale, where Jerry Newcomb worked for many years, along with Dr. Kennedy, he said, if you can get your book done this year, I'll buy 19,000 copies and share it with my global ministry. So the book was already a bestseller before it was written. I couldn't believe it. So we got it done. And after about a year or so of being out, that's when, through the work of one of our leaders at the Providence Forum, got it in front of Glenn Beck. He looked at it, and he said, I love this book. And he held it up on radio and national television while he was at Fox News and said, everybody in America needs to read this book. That was a stunning reality. And the next week, we got an order for 80,000 copies from Barnes & Noble. Well, so there was a double blessing, the first instance and then the second instance. And people ever since have said, I can't even lift up, let alone read a 1,200-page book. Can you get an abridged version done?
0: Yes.
1: But Kirby, we've been working on it for years, and I had no idea we'd get it done just in time for the 250th anniversary. So that's a providential link as well. So here it is.
0: Here
1: it
0: is.
1: If you've been afraid of rotator cuff injury by picking up the book, you can now get you can hold it in one hand, you can read it, and it has the same argument, obviously not as extensive, but the great arguments that come from Washington's writing are all there.
0: As some of the listeners know, I am a bit obsessive, so I looked at all 450 pages trying to see, okay, what was taken out. I don't think there was anything lost. I might just mention, too, that it has received praise from a veritable who's who have been on the program, people like Larry Arn and Robert George and Byron Johnson, as well as Mark David Hall and, of course, William Federer we had on just the other day, Robert Pacienza, of course, he's at Coral Ridge as well, as some of the people that you might know in the political realm, people like Colonel Alan West and others. And I think one of the things that was striking is a foreword by Hugh Hewitt. And I think that was just a good way to kind of set off the abridged version. So, again, when we come back, I want to get into some of the kinds of arguments that people oftentimes make that say, well, he was not a Christian. He might have been a theist, probably was a deist. And yet, if you just take the time to read some of the things that George Washington wrote, or even follow the enormous number of end notes at the end of each one of these chapters, I think you'll get a pretty good idea that the argument is much clearer. And

I think we'll also talk about, in a couple of places, you have some charts. I like one where you actually talk about some of the phrases that George Washington uses, which are references back to Scripture. But if some of these historians don't know their Bible, they don't realize that he wasn't giving chapter and verse, but he was quoting the Scriptures even there. So lots of great arguments in this book, George Washington's Sacred Fire. We have information about it, as well as Dr. Peter Lilbeck. So we're going to take a break, come back, and look at some of the arguments that are oftentimes used. Maybe even your students, maybe your children and grandchildren have heard these in the classroom. We're going to try to counter them with lots of evidence. We'll come back and talk about that right after this.

0: Somewhere along the way, a lot of people started believing they were behind. Behind financially, behind spiritually, behind everyone else who seems three steps ahead. But God does not grade your life against somebody else's timeline. He's inviting you to trust Him where you are. You are not behind God. You're in His hands, and He is still writing good things in places you thought had gone quiet. A little encouragement for today. The Cornerstone, part of your mix, part of your life.
1: Remember the saying when you were a kid? Sticks and stones may break my bones, but words will never hurt me.
2: Well, now that you're grown up, you realize that words do matter.
1: They can hurt, or they can help.
2: A lot of the music you hear on other stations has words that you really don't want your kids hearing.
1: Some of those words can be harmful.
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1: Because words can hurt, but the words to our songs can heal.
2: So tune in and relax. When you listen here,
1: the words will never hurt you.
2: We are the Cornerstone.
0: Summer has a way of bringing people outside. Front yards, cookouts, folding chairs, kids running through the sprinkler like they invented joy. And somewhere in the middle of all that ordinary life, there is a reminder. God has always liked meeting people in regular places. On hillsides, at tables, in boats, along roads. That matters because some people think they need the perfect setting to hear from God. But a lot of life is lived with distractions, interruptions, and grass that needs mowing. And still, God is near, still speaking through His word, still faithful in the little moments you almost miss. So as summer opens the days a little, don't miss the holy things tucked inside the ordinary ones. A conversation, a laugh, a prayer. God is not waiting for life to get less messy before He meets with you. He already knows your address. The Cornerstone, part of your mix, part of your life.
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7: Privileged to have with us today Dr. Peter Lilbeck as we talk about George Washington's Sacred Fire. This is an abridged edition, and I'm just thrilled that it is out. I think it is even more approachable than the other book, and so we do recommend it to you. 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And, Pete, for just a few minutes, we might just talk about deism, because I think you could use the phrase deism, I don't know, maybe for Thomas Paine, but there are a lot of reasons why that doesn't fit George Washington. Can you explain?
8: Yeah, that's beautiful. So obviously the word deism and theism are very closely related. They both mean God. Deism comes to us from the Latin word for God, Deus, and theism comes to us from the Greek word for God, Theos. And so technically they could mean the same thing, but in practical parlance, philosophy and theology have distinguished the two. Deism is the belief that there may have been a first cause of the universe, a God, but he's utterly uninvolved with the world. The blind watchmaker, the absentee landlord, the guy who wound up the clock and disappeared and has no connection. Whereas theism is the idea that God is personally involved in the world. He's revealed himself. He has perhaps been incarnate in the coming of Jesus Christ, and he has given us his word, so we have it. So we look at a really hardcore deist like Thomas Paine, the man who wrote Age of Reason. And as I looked at him and other deists of the era, like a man named Toland and others that might have been philosophically in the 1700s deist, there seemed to be five qualities that define a deist. Number one, it's a rejection of providence. There's no idea that God is involved in the world. Secondly, if there's no providence, that means that prayer is useless. Why pray to a God who doesn't hear and doesn't care and is uninvolved? And then the third corollary with that is that why have ministers? Clergy, priests, pastors, they're a waste of time because they're trying to lead us to worship a God who doesn't care, doesn't hear, is uninvolved. And that means, fourthly, if there was a Jesus of Nazareth, a historical person, the one thing we can say for sure about him is that he wasn't God, because God did not come to visit us in a person named Jesus. He may have been a good teacher or may have been a historical person, but he was not the God-man of historic Christianity. And finally, what do we do with the Bible? Well, if you have a Bible, the book must be just a book of myths, fairy tales, legends, and historical anecdotes of people from the past, but it does not have any authority as being, quote, God's word. Now, if you take those qualities and you compare them with a theist, you can see theism is going to take an entirely different view. And let's take it from this vantage point and say, can we make George Washington a deist? I've often borrowed from Johnny Cochran. Remember the guy who defended O.J. Simpson?
7: Yes.
8: He said, take the glove. If it doesn't fit, you must acquit. So I'm going to say, let's take a deist glove and see if we can get it on the hand of George Washington. Well, how about providence? Well, guess what? George Washington's favorite theology was providence. I counted over 270 uses where he talks about the providence of God, from everything from his tobacco crop to the death of his daughter to his victory at Yorktown to the birth of America. And he's now talking about Providence, Rhode Island. So he even took the name out. So that doesn't fit. Well, then what about prayer? Well, there are over 100 prayers that Washington includes in his own writings. Some are as short of a sentence to some a full paragraph in length. 100. They are prayers that they're used. Some are reciprocal prayers where he's saying, what you prayed for me, I prayed back for you, including the hope for eternal life. He says, you prayed for mine, I pray the same for you. What about pastors? Well, we have his diaries, and when you follow his diaries, we discover that he had over 50 ministers that stayed at his house at Mount Vernon. That's a pretty good record for a deist, if he's a deist. He likes preachers to visit.
7: Yes.
8: And then on top of that, he wrote over 50 letters to pastors, some of which he thanked them for their sermons. And one that I particularly like, he received a sermon from a pastor critiquing deism. He writes back, and I read this with care, and I agree with your arguments. It's a pretty amazing thing for a deist to say. And then finally, what about Christ? He calls him the divine author of our blessed religion. Unless we imitate him, we can never hope to have a happy nation. And then how about this? The word of God for the Bible. Not only does he cite the Bible, quote the Bible, refer to the Bible over 200 times from Genesis to Revelation, but we discovered that he calls the Bible the Word. If you go to the great founding American theologian, Jonathan Edwards, he has a great quote. He says, the one thing that gives away a deist is they'll never call the Bible the Word of God. Well, Washington says, the blessed religion revealed in the Word of God will remain an eternal monument to show how humans and their depravity can corrupt the best of institutions. My goodness, he sounds like a Presbyterian minister there. He's basically saying, what's the future of our Constitution? If you read the Bible, things that God established in his Word shows that human beings can corrupt them for evil purposes. I think he's talking about the law courts of Israel that condemned Jesus for crucifixion. And I think he's saying that's in our blessed religion. That was a letter he had drafted for the potential sending to the first Congress under the Constitution. So guess what? Not one finger of deism fits on the hand of George Washington, so we must acquit him. Well, who believes those other things? Providence, prayer, ministers, the deity of Christ, the Bible being the Word of God. I think we call them Christians. Theistic Christians, and that's exactly what Washington calls himself. In a private letter, he writes to a man, what I've written to you is true on the faith of a Christian. When he was at Valley Forge, he said to his men, while you're protecting the rights of your country, which is being a patriot. Add a more glorious name to yourself of a patriot, of being a Christian. He thought being a Christian was more important than being a patriot. That's called evangelism. So I think we cannot possibly, on a definition of deism, identify George Washington as a deist. We can identify him as a theist who called himself a Christian. Well, I think George Washington trumps that argument.
7: Well, again, one of the things you oftentimes hear is, well, maybe he was a lukewarm deist, lukewarm Episcopalian. When we come back from the break, I want to talk about sometimes why he didn't use the name Jesus, but that has to do with the fact that he had a concern from his Anglican perspective. So I do want to talk about that and some of the other comments that people make about, well, he didn't take communion, and was he a vestryman, and a few other things. But in case you're wondering why the book is entitled Sacred Fire, you probably have received from us this appeal in which we quote from the inaugural address by George Washington, in which he talked about the sacred fire of liberty and the destiny of the Republican model of government are justly concerned and considered as deeply, perhaps as finely staked on the experiment entrusted to the hands of the American people. It's one of the reasons we've talked about the fact that if we're going to be successful in the next 250 years, if indeed we last, it is dependent upon individuals that are citizens in America. So we're going to take a break. Just before we do so, as you well know, we've been encouraging you as we come to our fiscal year end. That ends tomorrow, June 30th. So if you've been waiting to the last day, well, that has come. We have, of course, a match on the table. So far, we have about 43% of it has been used up so far. So that's good news. And I think there's been, if I've counted right, 114 gifts. So if you've already given, thank you very much. But I suspect some of you have waited to the last day or so, and that has come. So how can you actually benefit from this match that we have on the table? The first thing you could do is go to the website, pointofview.net, our newly revised website. Scroll down about halfway, you'll see a banner that says Restoring America's Godly Heritage, which is what we're talking about today with George Washington. Next hour, we have, of course, a piece where we've done an interview in the past with John West about Endowed by Our Creator. Even had one on John Witherspoon and Roger Kimball. These are articles we've posted, but again, we recognize as we get closer to our 250th anniversary that we want you to join with us as well. You can click on this red button that says Give Now, or the other way in which you can respond, and this might be very easy for many of you, is simply to give us a call. We have some of our staff waiting right by the phones right now, 800-347-5151, 1-800-347-5151. And I know many of you say, well, I'd like to make sure that I can actually have my contribution doubled. So we right now have a dollar for dollar match still on the table. We've used 43% of it, but there's still room for you. Give us a call, 800-347-5151. We'll be back right after this.
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11: Iran says it has no fear of the U.S. and is able to stop any military attack.
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13: Can we tell by watching world events how close we are to the end times? Are we living in what the Bible calls the last days?
14: It tied as the strongest hurricane ever to make landfall in the U.S.
13: The book of Revelation in the Bible talks about the last days in veiled language and mysterious symbolism. But those who read it will tell you that it changes you by putting frightening current events in perspective. Take a look at today's headlines. Terrorism, wars, and rumors of wars. Cataclysmic events in nature. 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They are also things predicted in the Bible. Read the book of Revelation. Your perspective on life will change because God has the last word on the last days.
15: Russia, meanwhile, hitting back with a deadly missile attack on Kyiv.
13: A message from the Cornerstone.
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11: Iran says it has no fear of the U.S. and is able to stop any military attack.
12: Deadly violence erupted at the border with Israel.
13: Can we tell by watching world events how close we are to the end times? Are we living in what the Bible calls the last days?
14: It tied as the strongest hurricane ever to make landfall in the U.S.
13: The book of Revelation in the Bible talks about the last days in veiled language and mysterious symbolism. But those who read it will tell you that it changes you by putting frightening current events in perspective. Take a look at today's headlines. Terrorism, wars, and rumors of wars. Cataclysmic events in nature. These are things we see in our world. They are also things predicted in the Bible. Read the book of Revelation. Your perspective on life will change because God has the last word on the last days.
15: Russia, meanwhile, hitting back with a deadly missile attack on Kyiv.
13: A message from the Cornerstone.
6: 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And now, here again is Kirby Anderson.
7: Continue our conversation today as we talk about George Washington's Sacred Fire. This is the abridged edition, and Peter Lilbeck with us. And one of the things that, Pete, I appreciate is your original edition over here has 10 appendices. This one has one. I'm glad the one appendix you kept was representative Bible quotations, biblical quotations, and allusions used by George Washington. And you take us from Genesis to Revelation. in which many times George Washington would quote something that is in the Bible, use a phrase, a quotation, an allusion. And for secular historians who are maybe not as biblically literate, they may not have really understood that time and time again, he's quoting the Bible, but he's not giving you chapter and verse. And I've seen this with other writings as well, whether it's John Locke or even some of the statements by James Madison or whoever it might be. There is, if nothing else, a need for some biblical literacy, which of course you have, to understand that many times he was quoting the Bible and actually referred to it as the Word of God.
8: That's a well-stated argument, Kirby. And that's really what happened to me when I was starting to my study. I didn't intend to really study Washington. And I was reading a book by Professor Paul Bowler, who is a prize-winning presidential historian from Southern Methodist University. He called it George Washington, the Religion. And as I started reading, he said, well, by page four, he said, all of our founders were essentially deists. And Washington never read or used the Bible except for whimsy. And my heart sank because I thought that couldn't be true. So I just had to read the Bible, read the book and learn what he had to say. And guess what? Halfway through, that's when I had my epiphany. I said, this man has never read the Bible, because quote after quote he's using from Washington is laced with scripture, allusions, quotations, citations, rarely. And I said, someone needs to answer this book. So that's how it actually came about. And I don't believe that I got them all. I just started to collect them. And after we got over 200, I said, that's enough to make your case. And they go all the way through the Bible. So there's probably more. And I don't claim to have them all, but they're enough to say, you cannot say he only used the Bible in whimsy and he never read it. This man was biblically literate. And I think that was really true of most of our founders, because it was the textbook of early America.
7: I might just mention, too, your other book, of course, has the rules of civility and some of his most important sermons and prayers and things of that nature. But that brings us to one that's early on, and that is the argument that, well, Washington really never seemed to use the name Jesus Christ. He seemed to avoid that. And this is where not only do you educate us about deism, maybe educate us about Anglicanism, because they would believe at the time that, and I think this is still true today, and we've certainly lost this, that the name Jesus was a sacred name, that the Ten Commandments, for example, thou shalt not use God's name in vain. Even George Washington's rules of civility, when you speak of God or his attributes, let it be seriously and with reverence. So there was a deliberate attempt, not because he didn't believe in Jesus, but because he had a very high view of Jesus. Is that fair?
8: That is excellent. And so if you want to use a parallel, we know that the Tetragrammaton, or the four-letter name of God in the Old Testament, from which we get the name Jehovah, or maybe more accurate, Yahweh, was a name that the Jewish tradition would never speak because it was a sacred name. And there was a sense in which the name of Jesus had become the sacred name of God in earth as he came in his incarnation. And so the name of Jesus was honored in a special way, that it would be in prayer and in worship or in evangelism. Otherwise, you would speak of God with a reverential title like Lord or God, because that name was sacred. And so what is counterintuitive is that George Washington probably said the name of Jesus thousands of times because he used the Anglican Book of Common Prayer, the morning and evening prayer, which all the records shows he used it as a soldier, as a worshiper, and as a private follower of Christianity, that he would have said the name Jesus again and again in prayer and in worship. So the name was sacred, and he would have used it in that regard. And so there's an interesting argument I came across, and I thought about it. People say, well, if Washington never used the name of Jesus in his writings, that means he can't be a Christian. I said, well, let's apply that to his wife. Martha Washington was known as the most Christian woman in Virginia, a deeply devout woman. She was reading her Bible the day Washington died. We have her letters that have been collected, not the ones to George. George and Martha burned their letters so that we would never know what they wrote about. They said, we've been too much in the public eye. Well, I went through all of her writings, and guess what? She never writes the name of Jesus once. So that would mean that she's not a Christian, and that's absurd.
7: Yes.
8: So it doesn't follow, but what it does reflect is the sacredness of the name of Christ, that it would be used only in worship. And the reason we know that Washington used the name of Jesus in worship is because his records show that he purchased a Book of Common Prayer with Morocco leather, with the Psalms for singing, with a certain size, so he could carry it with him when he traveled. And even the enemy newspaper indicated it was well known that Washington in his tent had morning prayers regularly for his staff. In other words, he was a man that used the Book of Common Prayer. In fact, there's this interesting scene, the tragic scene, when all the officers were wounded or killed in the General Braddock's army when Washington was a British officer. Well, General Braddock died, and the law of the army said if there's no chaplain available, the highest-ranking officer had to be the chaplain. Well, that was Washington, and so he had a Book of Common Prayer with him. And he opened it up, and he led by torchlight the burial service for General Braddock killed in battle. And it begins with the words from John chapter 11 of Jesus, "I am the resurrection and the life. He that believes in me shall never die." So Washington had the Book of Common Prayer in the battle, and he even was told by Lord Fairfax, who was the British leader of that part of Virginia he grew up in, that make sure that when you are leading your troops, you always lead them in prayer, because there will be people watching who are not believers, including the Aboriginal people, and they need to see that we as British are followers of Jesus. That's quite a remarkable teaching that he had. It was part of the British military. It was part of the American military. It's supported by the records of his own purchasing. And then it was part of his family life and his church life that he would use the Book of Common Prayer. So he said the name of Jesus literally thousands of times before he was called to heaven.
7: And again, you have a whole chapter here on, of course, Washington as a soldier. We've already talked about the fact that he had a prayer time. He actually commissioned chaplains and actually led chaplain service himself. And so, again, kind of hard to imagine Diaz doing any of that. And so that is significant. And that brings us to, and again, that could be just a whole message we could give just on him as a soldier. But since you've been talking about prayer, you have, of course, the 1662 Book of Common Prayer, all the various times in which later President George Washington called for national days of prayer and supplication and things of that nature, those all once again reinforce the idea that he was not a deist, because he actually believed in providence, he believed in prayer, and he engaged in it so many different times, whether at Valley Forge or even at Yorktown.
8: You know, there's an interesting moment. Imagine now Philadelphia has fallen. Congress has had to flee for their lives. They end up getting to York and Lancaster just to survive. And Washington is the last man standing, but he's had to flee with his army to Valley Forge, where they built huts out of logs just to weather the storm. And there is a day of prayer and thanksgiving that is written by Samuel Adams. It exists to this day. It was sent to all the army, and they had to use it. And that Thanksgiving was because they heard there was this great surprise victory at Saratoga under General Gates. So a whole army had been captured of the British. And when you read that prayer that was used by Washington and all of his men, written by Samuel Adams, called "The Last of the Puritans, the Spark Plug of the American Revolution," it is a prayer that's a Trinitarian prayer, the name of the Father, the name of the Lord Jesus, and then the name of the Holy Ghost. It's a beautiful prayer showing that they were Trinitarian Christians. And that would have been prayed by all of Washington's soldiers with their chaplains leading them. So it's fascinating. Washington, even as a young man when he was fighting in the Virginia military, said, "Why do we not have chaplains for our soldiers?" He argued that they would have godly men leading them, because realized men are dying. They're facing eternity, and he wanted them to have spiritual nurture. And he also believed that men who had faith were not afraid to face battle and the death that came, because they had a certainty that their souls were right with God.
7: Good.
8: So he loved the chaplain.
7: Let's take a break. We'll come back and mention one or two others. But again, this is all part of this abridged edition of George Washington's Sacred Fire. We'll be right back.

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4: Being around truth is not the same thing as being changed by it. A person can know the language, recognize the verses, sit through the message, and still keep God at arm's length. Familiarity can look a lot like faith, even when the heart is still resisting what God is saying. Jesus saw that up close. People listened to him, watched him, and still walked away unchanged. Not because he was hard to understand, because surrender asks for more than interest. It asks for trust. It is possible to admire Jesus without following him, to agree with what is right and still hold back the part of life he is trying to reach. But God does not call people closer just to leave them the same. He calls you to trust him, to let grace do more than visit the surface. So do not confuse being around the things of God with actually walking with him. Those are not the same thing. The Cornerstone, part of your mix, part of your life.
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6: And for a few more minutes, again, privileged to have with us for a little bit longer, Dr. Peter Lilbeck. And again, the book is entitled George Washington's Sacred Fire. This abridged edition just out is one that I would encourage you to get because it will help answer some of the questions that maybe you run into. And Pete, I thought just before I let you go, we certainly have to focus on the objection to Washington being a Christian based on communion. I think I run into that argument more. We've had, of course, Jerry Newcomb, who you know very well, on the program to answer it. But I still think it is one that I run into more. If this man's a Christian, why is it he did not take the Lord's Supper during an extended period of time, or the Eucharist, whatever you want to call it? And that is seen as a good justification for calling him a deist or even a non-Christian. But you have some very good answers to that, don't you?
7: I do indeed, and I think it's an important argument, one that we must address. So first of all, we need to establish the groundwork that in the low Anglican church, which he was part of in Virginia, there was not a bishop, and it was not a church that was primarily highly sacramental. We know there is a Anglo-Catholic branch of the Anglican and Episcopal church where the sacraments are primary. In the low Virginia church, the sacraments were biblically important, but it was the worship of God based upon the Bible that was the primary, because they were coming out of the Protestant Reformation. There was a desire to study the scriptures and worship biblically. And so the first thing that you realize is that Washington regularly communed while he was a Virginian before the war. He was a church vestryman. He was a warden of the church. He was absolutely faithful in his leadership. The record showed that. In fact, the purchasing of his copy books of his expenses show that he bought the communion wine for the church. He bought a pew right next to the communion table. He helped to put in the organ for his church. He regularly tithed his tobacco crop to pay for the pastor. So he was deeply committed. What changed with the Lord? Well, we need to remember that in the Anglican tradition, the head of the church on earth is the King of England. Mm. That goes back to Henry VIII.
6: Yes.
7: And so Washington ends up realizing he is having to call King George III, the head of his church, no longer a king, but a tyrant. And that meant that he was out of communion with the head of the Anglican church. In fact, he was conscience bound to protect his homeland against what he saw as the unjust, unconstitutional usurpation of the liberties of the colonial people of Virginia and all the colonies. And he led a war against the king. He was not in communion with the king. To take communion in the Anglican church, you would have to have a Anglican priest that would say, "You're welcome to the table." Well, his own Anglican priest, as he fled to England, condemned him for siding with the American cause and said he was a man worthy of the judgment of God. That was the Reverend Boucher, his former pastor,
6: yes,
7: who went back to England. So what does he do? Well, he's out of communion with his church. Does that mean he never takes communion? Well, guess what? The evidence shows that Washington did commune.
6: Mm-hmm.
7: There's a wonderful story in Morristown, New Jersey, in a Presbyterian church where they have a painting and actually a stained glass window of Washington requesting the privilege to take communion at the church as a non-Presbyterian, and he was welcome to do it. And so what he wanted to do at one point is to show, "I am a Christian, and I'm not welcome in my own church. Will you welcome me?" Well, guess what? Most Presbyterians sided with the American Revolution because they didn't want to have a bishop forced down their throat. That was part of the story in England, and they didn't want to happen in America with the British seeking. And there was rumors that that was what was going to happen. And then, fascinatingly, a lady by the name of Mrs. Alexander Hamilton.
6: Yes.
7: Her name was Elizabeth Schuyler. Her father was one of the American generals with Washington. She said, "On the day that Washington was inaugurated, I had the privilege today to kneel and take communion with him after the inaugural service,"
6: mm-hmm,
7: "at the local chapel." And so she had that written to her family and documented as a historical fact. The first thing they did after Washington was inaugurated is to walk a few blocks away from where it happened at Federal Hall, and there they took communion. Why that's significant is that Washington, in essence, was saying, "I am willing now to be in communion with my church again after the war. I'm not going to hold a grudge." And so he had the opportunity to connect. Now, where the story that he didn't take communion happened was when he was in Philadelphia as president. He did not commune when a particular bishop was in place, Bishop William White, who was a patriot. But sadly, William White had to break a tie between a very pro-patriotic part of the branch of the now Episcopal Church and the high Episcopal Church led by a man named Bishop Seabury. They had created an American Book of Common Prayer that literally celebrated July 4th as a holy day in the church in America. And the high church said, "We will have no part of that. We are going to be loyal to England and see July 4th is something we can't celebrate." Well, Bishop Provoost, who was a close friend of Washington from New York, wanted to have that day. And William White was right in the middle saying, "I need to bring this church together." And his compromise was, "We will have a book of American Common Prayer for the Episcopal Church, but it will not have a holy day for July 4th. I think Washington was heartbroken when that happened. Being a man who did not criticize his church openly, I think he said, "I don't feel comfortable to commune in a church that doesn't honor what I laid down my life, my fortune, and my sacred honor,
6: yes,
7: to give us the freedom of America." So he didn't feel comfortable there. But what is interesting, when the yellow fever epidemic happened in Philadelphia, and I think it was in 1795 while he was president, Most of the people fled Philadelphia, and Washington set up his office, believe it or not, in a Reformed church in Germantown. And he was in a pastor study where it was, if you will, the proverbial Oval Office of Washington. And according to that church's tradition, he communed with that Reformed church when they had the Lord's Supper. So in other words, it's a mistake historically to say he never communed. He had reasons that he did not. And I think what's fascinating, he literally uses the language of the communion cup to describe the challenges that there is in government. He says a great deal can happen when the chalice is brought up to the lip to drink. It could be spilled. And he says, so there's a great danger in America that we might lose the great blessing that we have in America. So he literally uses the communion chalice to describe political dangers in America. He would not have done that if he didn't believe in the communion table. He would not have done that if he's a deist that never took communion. And by the way, evidence shows us there are at least three times we can verify that he took communion. And so the argument is spurious because there's evidence to show that he did.
6: Very good.
7: So I think the argument is false.
6: Well, again, if you find yourself saying, well, I would like to read some more, that's why we're talking about it. George Washington's Sacred Fire. It is written by Peter Lilbeck. This is the abridged edition. We also have a link, as you might imagine, to Westminster Theological Seminary, a link to the Providence Forum. And so, Pete, it has been great to have you on the program. I'll wish you a happy 4th of July, and really thank you so very much for joining us today here on Point of View.
7: And so, Kirby, let me just say thank you for the honor. And you're one of those special men who are still risking their lives, their fortunes, and their sacred honor with a firm reliance on protection of divine providence. Keep up the good work. God bless you, brother.
6: Could take a break. And if you've been waiting to actually join with us financially, we would encourage you to go to the website, pointofview.net. Click on that button that says Give Now. We have, of course, a match on the table. Most importantly, you can give us a call, 800-347-5151. We'll be right back.
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9: 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Dr. Morris, has it finally happened? Can computers outthink humans?
10: No, they can't, Chris. Now, they can outperform humans on some difficult task, but they're not really thinking. 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But keep in mind, they were designed by humans and programmed to do these various tasks. They're not thinking, they're just doing the things they were designed to do. No, Chris, machines can't actually think, nor do they exercise real judgment. This is reserved for mankind, created in the image of God, just like it says back in Genesis.
9: Thanks, Dr. Morris. For more information on the foundational principles set forth in Genesis, simply visit us on the web at www.icr.org. That's www.icr.org. This is Chris O'Brien. God bless.
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11: For American Family News, I'm Robert Thornton. The Supreme Court has ruled in a 6-3 decision that the president can fire a Federal Trade Commissioner even without cause. Fox's Jessica Rosenthal reports.
12: FTC Commissioner Rebecca Slaughter had argued she could only be fired for cause. The president had simply written that keeping her on was inconsistent with his administration's priorities. The majority opinion wrote that while it's up to the Senate to decide whether to confirm those with whom the president would prefer to work, neither Congress nor the courts may saddle him with those with whom he cannot work. This ruling effectively overturns what is known as Humphrey's Executor, a ruling once used to stop President Roosevelt from firing an FTC commissioner without cause. The court now writes, the Humphrey's framework has not withstood the test of time, as agencies like the FTC and its commissioners take on more executive branch functions, which are under the president's exclusive control. Jessica Rosenthal, Fox News.
11: The justices also said today that Fed Governor Lisa Cook can stay in her job while she fights the president's effort to fire her over allegations of mortgage fraud, which she has denied. As Independence Day and America's 250th birthday approach, Washington, D.C. is tightening security. Here's Fox's Gernal Scott with more.
13: Mayor Muriel Bowser said with the Great American State Fair, World Cup gatherings, and fireworks, D.C. will be busy and security will ramp up.
14: Independence Day events on the Mall have been designated as a national special security event.
13: That's the level at Super Bowls and presidential inaugurals. Tara McLeese of the Secret Service D.C. office said any and all potential threats are being assessed.
15: And we remain focused on advanced identification and interdiction of threats to this event.
13: Attendees are being warned to be ready for the heat, with temperatures forecast to be around 100 degrees for outdoor activities.
11: The BBC reports Europe's unprecedented early summer heat wave is responsible for many deaths. According to the head of the World Health Organization, temperature records were broken across the continent yesterday, including Germany, Poland, and the Czech Republic, as the extreme heat continued to move east. In a post on X, WHO Chief Tedros Ghebreyesus said more than 1,300 excess deaths have been recorded since June 21st, linked to high temperatures in Europe. OpenAI, the developer of ChatGPT, has announced a new chip in its AI arsenal called Jalapeno. It will make chatbots much faster and more accurate, but it also is less dependent on China for its manufacturing. More from AFN's Steve Jordal.
16: Jalapeno may soon allow you to tell your chatbot to get you to Chicago for your cousin's upcoming wedding, and that'll be the last input you'll need to give it. It'll know your schedule, purchase flights and hotel rooms, and maybe even pick up a gift for the bride. AI expert Bob McGinnis says that's what AI agents do.
17: You create this entity that can execute without overview, without specific guidance on every step.
16: But he says the real benefit is that Jalapeno is homegrown. It was designed in-house by OpenAI rather than being outsourced to China.
17: The other issue is, of course, dependence upon international foreign suppliers for our infrastructure.
16: McGinnis says this is also a stepping stone towards artificial general intelligence, the next big breakthrough for the industry. That's AI that can understand, learn, and apply intelligence across a wide variety of tasks at a human level or beyond, rather than being limited to a specific function.
17: In a national security angle, you know, here we are, we're starting to make chips at the local level. We're increasing compute capacity, which becomes a strategic resource.
16: He says you'll never see most of what Jalapeno can do, but he says China will be watching.
17: So it's reshaping military competition, it's transforming hardware. It's strategically much more than just a new chip. It's all about AI competition globally.
16: I'm Steve Jordal.
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19: 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They give because they want to invest in changing lives, an investment that will go on long after that $7 million Rolls-Royce has turned to rust. 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
1: Second hour today, let's see if we can get into some of the issues in the news. But before we do so, I thought we would still spend a little bit of time talking about America's Godly Heritage. This booklet that we made available a number of months ago, A Biblical Point of View on the Declaration, I think is very relevant to our first article by John West. John West was on as we talked about his book, which really dealt with this idea that we are endowed by our Creator, which is the title of the book. And of course, he's with the Discovery Institute. And he says, today, many people think that belief in Creator is a subjective preference based on their personal faith. But that was not the view of the American founders, nor was it a view held by many others. He goes through, for example, the Greek and Roman thinkers. He talks about, of course, the Bible teaching the same in Psalm 19, verse 1, the heavens declare the glory of God, the skies proclaim the work of his hands. He then takes you through some of the history. For example, Protestant reformer John Calvin and others. And of course, if you think about this in the Bible, you go to Romans 1, talks about God's invisible qualities, eternal power, divine nature have been clearly seen, being understood from what he has been made so that people are without excuse. And so then he points out that even by the time you get to the rise of modern science, which took place primarily in the 16th and 17th century, you still had individuals that believed that we were endowed by our Creator. Isaac Newton, for example, declared that our most beautiful solar system could only proceed from the counsel and dominion of an intelligent and powerful being. As a matter of fact, argued that the best argument for an omnipotent and omniscient God is the frame and nature of the bodies of living creatures. John Ray, who was a botanist, spoke about the wisdom of God manifested in the works of creation. And as we've talked about with John West, these ideas precede, of course, the 18th century and Thomas Jefferson writing the Declaration of Independence in 1776. But nevertheless, Thomas Jefferson, of course, an individual probably was maybe a little less orthodox than, say, George Washington, as we talked about in the first hour, nevertheless, certainly held to that. One of the signers, I should say, of the Declaration, which I'll get to in just a few minutes, by Roger Kimball, that would be John Witherspoon, also is an individual, saw that as well. And even Thomas Jefferson said, I hold without appeal.

proof of a creator, which is all there as well. So if you're certainly wanting to try to tie the two issues together, arguments for design in nature, and we, of course, produce some booklets on that, or even, of course, the idea of the Declaration, in which it talks about the fact that we are endowed by our creator with certain inalienable rights, I think you can come to the conclusion that even as you look at the Declaration, you see, God is mentioned either explicitly or implicitly three times. The first I've just mentioned, the fact that we're endowed by our Creator with certain unalienable rights, that among these are life, liberty, and the pursuit of happiness. Number two, that it says that the colonists were appealing to the supreme judge of the world. They were engaged in civil disobedience, from the British point of view, treason, so to make sure that their values and their beliefs were right, and so appealing to God himself in that regard. And then also in the Declaration, they also called for protection of divine providence, because they were asking God to protect them in what came to be the American Revolution. And they understood only so well that they were going against the greatest military power of the 18th century. We mentioned just in passing today with Peter Lilbeck about the victory in Saratoga, one of the very few, by General Gates. And of course, you have, of course, the victory at Yorktown, but there were a lot of failures, a lot of defeats, a lot of retreats, which is still amazing if you go back and look at the history of the American Revolution. So if nothing else, this first article is one that you might want to read in a little more detail on this coming 4th of July. And I certainly, in just a few minutes when we come back from the break, want to talk about what Roger Kimball refers to as America's forgotten founding father, John Witherspoon, who was very profound and had such a great impact in this country, if for no other reason, because you can think of some of the individuals that he actually trained. James Madison, known as the architect of the Constitution, one vice president, that'd be Aaron Burr, 10 cabinet ministers, 60 members of Congress, 12 governors, 56 state legislators, and 30 judges. And of course, Princeton almost got Alexander Hamilton as well, so that would have been another one. So you can kind of see that he was very significant and yet tends to have, in many cases, become the forgotten individual. Where we'll, of course, as the week unfolds here, also talk about some of the last Supreme Court decisions. One came down today, which I'm disappointed in, but I guess it's understandable. In a 5-4 decision, the two Republican appointees, and that would be Amy Coney Barrett, along with, of course, the Chief Justice John Roberts, joined with the three liberals, in which they argued that even though we have federal Election Day statutes, and the argument from the Republican National Committee is we should then not count ballots except on that day. The Election Day should be the Election Day rather than the Election Week. They still decided that, yes, federal law dictated that ballots must be cast by that day, but state law dictates when they could be received. And I think that is an attempt primarily to not make a decision right now, recognizing that there would be just so much controversy just as we are coming into this election. If that particular decision came down in an off year, I would suspect maybe it would go the other direction. But unfortunately, we don't seem to understand that we really would do better if we had an election day rather than an election week or an election month. But as we go to our break, let me once again mention that we are coming to the end of our fiscal year. 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And if you've been wanting to give to Point of View, and I hope that you would, you have a dollar-for-dollar match on the table. 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
1: Summer has a way of scattering people. A long weekend here, a road trip there, kids in and out, schedules upside down. Days that start with a plan and somehow end with fast food and sunburn. And in the middle of all that movement, the cornerstone stays put. Still here with words that steady people, truth that cuts through the noise, and encouragement for the days when somebody needs more than background music. They need peace. They need hope. They need a reminder that God has not stepped away just because life got loud. That kind of presence does not just happen. It is sustained by listeners who believe this matters. Not because radio is perfect, because God uses it. Because a voice pointing people back to Jesus still matters. So if this ministry has been a steady part of your life, this is a good time to help keep it strong for somebody else too. Listener supported, The Cornerstone. Part of your mix, part of your life.
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3: Our neighborhood architectural committee had left us a notice letting us know that our paint was peeling and that we needed to do something about it within 30 days. Needless to say, we were up on ladders a few weeks later, and the more I scraped, the more the paint peeled, and the more I realized that we really did need to do some repairs. Instead of being frustrated, I was thankful that they were willing to take the time and let us know that we needed to do some maintenance. And then I thought to myself, you know, it's when I'm willing to let God and my girlfriends get up close and personal that they see things in my life that need repair. Maybe it's my attitude towards my husband or my impatience with my kids. And I just realized that I'm thankful that I've got a Lord and a Savior and good girlfriends around me that are willing to speak into my life and let me know when they see areas of my life that need some repair.
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5: Back once again, let's, if we can, for just a few minutes, talk about what Roger Kimball referred to as the most forgotten founding father. That would be John Witherspoon. And then we're going to talk with Janet Weidler, who's our vice president of stewardship. And she can give us some perspective on how we're doing in terms of reaching our goal here on our fiscal year end. And Roger Kimball said, you know, he thought he might return to a question he's asked before, and that is, who is the most unfairly neglected American founding father? And his argument would be John Witherspoon. And I would imagine that if you've been listening to this program for a while, you might know the name, but I suspect many of you say, no, I really don't know much about him. He was the president of what today we call Princeton. Back then it was called the College of New Jersey, although it was in Princeton, New Jersey. So it was almost inevitable that the college would be called Princeton. He was a Scottish Presbyterian who came to this country and really helped give birth to the American independence. During his lifetime, he had just a high reputation. An individual that I followed over the years, Benjamin Rush, talked about the fact that he was a man of a great and luminous mind. And in some respects, maybe we know less about him because of an accident in history. It turns out that an accident was a fire that destroyed his library and his correspondence. So historians, in some respects, have a lot less to work from because of that. But he was an individual who, even as early as 1774, in an essay called Thoughts on American Liberty, talked about the fact that we are firmly determined never to submit to or deliberately prefer war with all its horrors and the rest. But he also recognized that we need to maybe think that through. And by May of 1776, actually wrote and preached a sermon which was called The Dominion of Providence Over the Passions of Men. Now, in our booklet that we've made available to you on America's Godly Heritage, One Nation Under God, I talk about that in some detail. And one church historian said it may have been one of the most influential pulpit messages during the whole course of the war. And so what he was able to do is help people understand that sometimes providence moves in that direction. And this word providence, of course, we've been talking about in the first hour, Hour with Peter Lilbeck about George Washington. But as I've pointed out before, you cannot overestimate the impact that John Witherspoon had on this country, because under his teaching, he produced, of course, one president, James Madison, who also, of course, is known as the architect of the Constitution, one vice president, Aaron Burr, 10 cabinet ministers, 60 members of Congress, 12 governors, 56 state legislators, and 30 judges, including three justices of the Supreme Court. That's an incredible legacy, to put it mildly. But nevertheless, one of the things they point out is that because he was teaching the students about a biblical orthodox view about human sinfulness, but also that people can be redeemed through God's grace, you see so much of that showing up in some very important documents. One of those booklets I've made available to you in the past is A Biblical View on the Federalist Papers, written by Alexander Hamilton, James Madison, and John Jay, but Madison in particular, known as the father of the Constitution, spends some time in, for example, Federalist Paper number 10, talking about factions and how to deal with those in some particular way, say that they were sown in the nature of man, and so as a result, we need to find a way in which we can have ambition rival ambition, which is, of course, the idea of checks and balances. And later on in, of course, Federalist Paper number 55 and 51, he goes on to say that if men were angels, no government would be necessary. If angels were to govern men, neither external or internal controls on government would be necessary. He goes on to say that in framing a government which is to be administered by men over men, the great difficulty lies in this. You must first enable the government to control the governed, and in the next place, oblige it to control itself. So really, many people say that James Madison's Calvinist background, the teaching he received under John Witherspoon, gave us the Constitution we take for granted today. So again, if you'd like to know a little bit more about what might be the most forgotten founding father, this particular piece by Roger Kimball, I think, is just a great example of that. And as we get closer to, of course, the 4th of July, which will be this Saturday, we'll probably cover some more of that as well. But after the break, we will spend some time talking about socialism. We need to not only talk about some of the great things happening in this country over the last 250 years, we also need to look ahead at some real concerning issues. And so we'll spend some time talking about that after the break. But I thought while we are in the midst of raising our fiscal year-end support, and while we have still a very significant match on the table, let me, if I can, now go to Jana Weidler. She is our Vice President for Stewardship. And she joins us now by phone. So, Jana, thank you for joining us today.
6: Oh, my pleasure, Kirby. It's good to be with you.
5: Let's, if we can, talk about why individuals who are listening to this program, maybe some that have been listening to it for some time, need to support Point of View.
6: Well, Kirby, I want to address the listeners right now. Please ask yourself, has Point of View blessed you? Was it maybe Kirby's commentaries? Could it have been Liberty's Know Why podcast and maybe even Megan's highlights? You know, our Outlook magazines and our Biblical View booklets cost money to produce, and they do provide critical information that all Christians need to know. We've all been answering the phones. The phones have been ringing very slowly, so we definitely want to encourage you to be praying about giving. But we just received a gift, a $500 gift from Julie in Farmington, New Mexico. But we really need to see more of these coming in, Kirby.
5: Well, and again, I mentioned just a few minutes ago when we started the program, we had about 43% of the match taken care of. And as we've said on the program before, Jana, if you put money on the table and said the only way you take it off is by having people match it, you wouldn't want to leave any money on the table. And at the moment, we're leaving a significant amount of money on the table, aren't we?
6: We would. But I'm really praying. I know that God will provide, but he's also providing his people to give. So what kind of impact can our listeners make on this program? Folks, please pray and please consider your best gift and call in right now.
5: One of the things we've said before, Jana, is no gift is too large. And we've seen a few larger gifts, but no gift is too small. And I think sometimes when you answer the phone, I know when my wife has been here, my daughter's been here answering the phone, people say, well, I'm sorry, I can only give whatever the amount is. We certainly are looking for participation through all of our listeners. And I would appreciate the fact that even if you say, well, I could give, but you wouldn't really be able to use our gift, they have no idea how very careful we, and you especially, manage our finances. Can you speak to that?
6: I certainly can, because you've seen some of the hotels I've stayed in, Kirby. But it's true, your point about not having a gift that's too small. God multiplies, and he might be waiting for you to give that $100 gift right now. And again, that's going towards a matching challenge, and we've had several people commit towards building this matching challenge fund, and we don't want to let them down either. So if please call in right now with whatever gift you feel you can give, and believe me, we are going to be stretching it as far as it will go.
5: You know, one of the things we talked about in the first hour was with Peter Lilbeck. And if you go to the website, pointofview.net, we talk about how your gift will be matched through June 30th. And we have a quote from President George Washington, in which we talk about the sacred fire, which has been entrusted to the hands of the American people. And then we go a little bit further and talk about, of course, Ronald Reagan, who also observed that freedom is a fragile thing and never more than one generation from extinction. And a lot of what we've been talking about, Jana, is freedom. We've been talking about America's godly heritage. I think sometimes you and I have both run into people who say, well, I think they're a bunch of deists. I don't even know if they were all Christians. I think we gave a pretty good answer in that first hour, and we give a pretty good answer in much of the material that we have. I'll hold up our booklet on the Declaration and even the one on America's founding. These are well documented with just incredible number of endnotes. And one of the reasons we do this is because we recognize we need to teach this to our children and grandchildren. So your gift really helps us continue to educate the next generation to preserve freedom. So, Jana, I appreciate you joining with us today. And again, I think what you would encourage people to do right now is to give you a call. They might even get to talk to you. 800-347-5151. 800-347-5151. You're ready to take those phone calls, aren't you?
6: I certainly am. So please call me right now.
5: We're going to take a break. And again, you can go to the website, pointofview.net, as well. There's a place where you can give for a one-time gift. I hope some of you might think about the ongoing button, which means you could give monthly, because that would be helpful as well. 1-800-347-5151. We have a lot more to cover. We'll be right back.
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9: Summer has a way of bringing people outside. 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
1: kids running through the sprinkler like they invented joy. And somewhere in the middle of all that ordinary life, there is a reminder. God has always liked meeting people in regular places. On hillsides, at tables, in boats, along roads. That matters because some people think they need the perfect setting to hear from God. But a lot of life is lived with distractions, interruptions, and grass that needs mowing. And still, God is near, still speaking through His Word, still faithful in the little moments you almost miss. So as summer opens the days a little, don't miss the holy things tucked inside the ordinary ones. A conversation, a laugh, a prayer. God is not waiting for life to get less messy before He meets with you. He already knows your address. The Cornerstone, part of your mix, part of your life.
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3: Our neighborhood architectural committee had left us a notice letting us know that our paint was peeling and that we needed to do something about it within 30 days. Needless to say, we were up on ladders a few weeks later, and the more I scraped, the more the paint peeled, and the more I realized that we really did need to do some repairs. Instead of being frustrated, I was thankful that they were willing to take the time and let us know that we needed to do some maintenance. And then I thought to myself, you know, it's when I'm willing to let God and my girlfriends get up close and personal that they see things in my life that need repair. Maybe it's my attitude towards my husband or my impatience with my kids. And I just realized that I'm thankful that I've got a Lord and a Savior and good girlfriends around me that are willing to speak into my life and let me know when they see areas of my life that need some repair.
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5: Back once again, love to hear from you again. That number, 800-347-5151. Let me just, as a program note, mention that we're going to have Mike Ferris with us tomorrow. Michael Ferris, good friend of this ministry, Homeschool Legal Defense Association, of course, Patrick Henry College. He, of course, has been the head of Alliance Defending Freedom. He is right now helping, of course, the National Religious Broadcasters with some legal issues. He's going to give us kind of an overview of some of these religious liberty cases, the Johnson Amendment, many of those kinds of things. And we will spend just a half an hour with him, but we could spend 2 hours with him because of all his expertise. And he is certainly a great fan of Point of View, always has talked about how that particular broadcast many years ago under Marlon Maddox was so helpful to him. Then we have Joshua Barnes with us. We'll get into some of the issues that he's going to be addressing from a youthful point of view. Also, of course, his Christian perspective. And then, of course, we'll we'll get back to some of these issues, which I think is going to be on socialism. If you don't think we're going to be covering this issue, you need to look again, because I'll hold up some of the booklets. We've done some on socialism, The Road to Serfdom, one on capitalism and socialism. This particular issue, for those of you looking online, is the February issue on socialism. More to come, because we are seeing more and more of that taking place. And so again, as we go through this, I hope that you'll consider what you might do to visit the website to find these articles, one on the Great Relearning, the other on the New Jacobins. But if you scroll down a little bit further, you'll see the banner that says Restoring America's Godly Heritage. So as you stop by to pick up some of these articles, print them out, and I would encourage you to do so, and maybe pass them on to your friends, neighbors, coworkers, family members. You can also stop there and click on that button that says Give Now and support this ministry. But this one is called The Great Relearning. And some of us around the table, Steve and I, talk about Jonah Goldberg. And Jonah Goldberg, a while back, wrote a piece about the Great Relearning. And actually, it was a reference, as does the author here, to Tom Wolfe. Now, as an individual that grew up in the San Francisco Bay Area, and even occasionally, because he grew up there, drove through Haight-Ashbury, the novelist Tom Wolfe, who then later was quoted again by Jonah Goldberg, called it the Great Relearning, because the hippies in the Haight-Ashbury there in San Francisco decided that many of the, if you will, rules and principles are that we use to keep people healthy are part of bourgeois inventions. So things like personal hygiene, monogamy, sexual fidelity, and a variety of others, those all just got thrown out. And very quickly, the communes were then visited by some of these afflictions that modern medicine had not seen in generations. I'm thinking of my father in particular, sold pharmaceuticals, or my grandfather, who was a doctor. These doctors at these free clinics were having to go back and teach basic sanitation principles to some of the hippies there, which, as the author here points out, Victorian housewives took for granted. And Tom Wolfe referred to that as the Great Relearning. What happens when a civilization discards hard-won knowledge? It doesn't leap forward to utopia. It gets dragged back to nature, red in tooth and claw, nature of dirt and grime and disease. And that was the case. And so he says we are, in a sense, now facing another great relearning. What are we talking about? Well, the author points out that when the Berlin Wall fell in 1989, a set of propositions seemed pretty settled beyond dispute. Those are documented in my little booklet on a biblical point of view on socialism. We saw what happened when you had countries that had central planning and controlled every aspect of the economy, who then became impoverished in one half of Europe, while the others that had free markets actually were enriched and had human flourishing. So it was pretty obvious that what socialism was doing was making things worse for everybody in society. And everybody pretty much said, well, that's a principle we'll never have to learn again. Hate to say it, but we're going to have the great relearning again. Because the author points out, a generation later, those conclusions have been forgotten. Voters in wealthy democracies, and the young above all, are electing self-described democratic socialists who promise to repeal economics by decree. Unfortunately, you can't make water run uphill. You can't violate basic principles of economics. And he said, what are the lessons that these voters have forgotten? Well, for example, free trade is desirable because it lets Vietnamese seamstresses and Iowa farmers prosper by doing what they do best, while protection taxes a nation's own citizens for the privilege of buying less. They go on to talk about private ownership of factories fails, goes through this long list, confiscatory taxes defeat themselves and cause people to leave or simply not produce. He says, none of this should surprise us. We are not blank slates onto which empirical argument permanently writes. We are the descendants of other individuals who think about hunting, gathering communities and things of that nature that have kind of a zero-sum intuition. And that's the case. If you only have one particular elk or deer brought in, anybody that takes more of the elk keeps somebody else from having another part of that elk. And so you can understand why sometimes in our brains we have this idea of a zero-sum game, which is the mindset, unfortunately, of many of the socialists. But then along comes Adam Smith and says, you know, it's not a zero-sum game. As a matter of fact, it's a expanding pie. It's not a fixed pie. It's an expanding pie. And yet people have to learn the lesson once again. And so he points out, if nothing else, the author points out that, again, the chain is broken. When you stop teaching a lesson, you guarantee its repetition. And most recently, the Foundation for Individual Rights and Expression, known as FIRE, actually found on college faculties that the far left outnumbers the far right by 16 to 1. Not many conservatives, lots of liberals. And the dearth of academics and the public intellectuals willing to be able to defend sound economics is wreaking a havoc, both on the right and the left, by the way. Some of these ideas of tariffs aren't working very well and all of that. And some of these so-called populist solutions are things that need to be changed as well. But the real problem, although some want to blame the president for every economic issue here, have to do with some of the other particular desires and this incredible rise and growth of the Democratic Socialist of America. So nevertheless, the author says, my hope is modest, that the young will relearn the affordable lessons before they reach the final expensive one. Friedrich Hayek, who is somebody I actually summarize in this book on socialism, The Road to Serfdom, Friedrich Hayek explained in 1944, socialism, whether implemented by the left or the right, is unstable because when it collides with arithmetic or just basic math, government must choose between abandoning the program and abandoning the voters who object. The choice may not be as obvious to those in power as it should be. And so one of the things we will continue to do is to put these resources together. As I've mentioned before, a number of years ago, we produced this little booklet, which was, again, a biblical point of view on capitalism and socialism. And it primarily was really to deal with the issue of arguments against the free market, arguments against private property, arguments against capitalism. Then it occurred to me that we probably needed a book that just looked at all of the problems with socialism, its historical track record, which is dismal, and all the arguments against socialism. And then more recently, just last year, I said, well, we need another book maybe on socialism. I know. Let's take this book written by Friedrich Hayek. Most people don't even know who he is. Very few of you will ever read the book, The Road to Serfdom. But I read the book. I gave you a good, if you will, Cliff's Notes summary of some of the best arguments against socialism. And if you think these are the only book we're going to have, or this February issue of Outlook is the only one we're going to make available, well, no, there's more coming. And that's one more reason to consider what you might do to support this ministry. If you're convinced about the election of so many Democratic socialists, if you're concerned about the direction in which this country is going, we need to educate the next generation. And so this is something we are engaged in every single day here on radio, in our three different podcasts, through our various articles, materials, and the rest. Your gift will help us continue to do that. So scroll down on the website to Restoring America's Godly Heritage. Click on that button that says Give Now. And of course, as Jenna mentioned a minute ago, they're ready to take your phone call. 1-800-347-5151. We'll be right back.
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4: 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So whether somebody is driving home worn out, standing in a long line, or trying to hold it together one more day, the encouragement is still here, supported by people who believe hope should stay within reach. 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
7: Back once again, just for a few more minutes, let me just mention we're going to get to this article on Here Comes the New Jacobins in just a minute, but we just had a call from an individual that said, you know, it's 250 years, so I want to give $250. And I want to challenge other people to give $250. And I thought that was pretty good. I believe this was an individual from Ohio. And so, first of all, thank you for that $250. But also, maybe that's a good challenge. Some of you might say, well, I can't give a lot, but maybe over time I could give $250 in honor of 250 years of course, the nation and a couple of things. So I wanted to put that on the table. I also just have heard that we started at about 43% of the match. We're getting real close to 50%, which is encouraging, 50%, but that means we're going to have a really good day tomorrow. So you can do the math and figure out that there is still room for you and for people that oftentimes will ask me when we're out, maybe speaking in a group, and they'll say, well, if I give tonight because I really appreciate what you're doing, is there a match? And sometimes we have to say, well, there is or there isn't. There is a match on the table, and that match is available, and it's a dollar-for-dollar match. So if you give $250, it becomes $500. And if you gave $2,500, it becomes $5,000. So, I mean, I'll let you figure out what you would want to give. And if you only give a small amount, I understand. No gift is too small. No gift is too large. And we've seen a couple of large gifts, but most of them are small. And that's just pretty much how this particular group, an audience, is part of. So if you can help us, we would greatly appreciate it. This last one is a little bit disturbing, but I think it's worth saying something about. Beckett Adams says, here comes the new Jacobins. You might say, well, I don't even know what they are. That's a little bit of French history. These were the radicals during the French Revolution. Robespierre, remember him? Okay. These were the ones that gave us the Reign of Terror. Now, he's not the first person to suggest that some of these leftist radicals are very similar to some of those radicals during the French Revolution. Certainly, we've heard other individuals address that issue. Victor Davis Hanson uses that phrase. But nevertheless, Beckett Adams puts it this way. way. If you think it's bad that the Democratic Party refuses to acknowledge its violence problem, and then he has a link to an article that gets into that, you have to realize there's a growing contingent there in the left, which actually not only condones violence, but views it as a necessary end. And he quotes from one of his colleagues, Noah Rothman, who I tend to quote. Noah Rothman's written this book called Blood and Progress. I don't have the book yet. I guess another book I'm going to go out and buy because I would like to quote from it. Actually, I'd like to get Noah Rothman on here to talk about it. But he points out there's a great way to illustrate how more and more individuals not only won't acknowledge the violence on the left, they actually condone it. And he says, for example, consider the angry reactions last week to the sentencing of 9 Antifa members convicted of partaking in a premeditated assault on federal workers at an ICE detention center in Texas. Now, I'm broadcasting today, as we do, from Dallas, Texas. And if I got in a car in less than an hour, I would be at that ICE detention facility. So it's pretty much in our backyard. It's south, I guess, west of Dallas, but that is the case. And he said, taking it face value, he says the outraged responses from the left-wing activists and even members of the press leave the impression that the guilty had done nothing wrong, and yet they were trying to kill people. So let's get into it. In 2025, members of the North Texas Antifa cell organized and planned an attack on a federal personnel stationed at the ICE facility in Alvarado, Texas. On the 4th of July, this is why it's worth mentioning coming up here, after conducting a reconnaissance, they arrived at the detention center dressed in black uniforms, equipped with body armor and first aid kits, and armed with 11 firearms. This is not exactly just your routine protest. They disabled the facility's cameras, the CCTV cameras, set off fireworks to lure the federal personnel out into the open. Because you hear these fireworks, you start hearing that. The Lieutenant Thomas Gross of the Alvarado Police Department responded to the call because they'd called 911. As he arrived and began issuing commands, one of the attackers shouted, "Go get to the rifles." He was shot in the neck, according to, of course, the body cam footage, which we all have had a chance to see. At the same time, a second gunman fired approximately 20 to 30 rounds at two unarmed ICE correction officers who at that point had stepped outside of the ICE facility. They were a terrible shot, which is fortunate. Gross survived and the attack was thwarted. Okay, so this is a premeditated attack with individuals in body armor with 11 firearms. And on March 13th of this year, the federal jury here in Fort Worth, just down the road, convicted these 9 members of the cell on charges ranging from providing material support to terrorists to rioting with intent to commit violence. The trial lasted 12 days. The group's leader was convicted of attempted murder for shooting Gross. 5 witnesses who had pled guilty testified that the cell was organized around Antifa ideology. Okay. Straightforward, right? Sentences were fair, all that. Try telling that to the far left, Beckett Adams says. For example, Rashida Tlaib, a representative from Michigan, said these sentences are a travesty and totally unjustified. Americans hate the fascist Trump regime, so the only way they can try to cling to power is brute force. And this memo from the president, she says, is a grave threat to all of us and uses some words I won't use on radio, as you might imagine. The founder of the Civil Rights Corps, for example, said the sentences handed down today are a huge threat to the possibility of a democratic society, and goes on to affect that this is the evidence of an illegal conspiracy is non-existent. As a matter of fact, some of the others were, for example, the New Republic said these individuals actually were, in some cases, not part of Antifa, which, by the way, was established in the court very easily, and then had a very sympathetic profile of those individuals, and said that this is the first test of Donald Trump's crackdown on free speech. They weren't here to protest, not when you have body armor on, not when you have guns. This is not a peaceful protest, but somehow people have missed this. MS Now Crystal Ball said, I read this whole particular conviction five times to make sure I was properly comprehending what these people were facing. It's beyond insane. I love what Beckett Adams said. Well, if she read it five times, maybe a sixth reading would help clarify this. Then PBS, not to be outdone, said these anti-ICE protesters is the latest crackdown on dissent. Again, they were trying to kill people, and they see this as like a peaceful opportunity and a crackdown on dissent. Washington Post said federal judges in Texas gave eight members of these alleged Antifa, I love the alleged, for the protest that turned violent at the ICE facility. By the way, it wasn't alleged. It was documented very well. And then The Guardian, not to be outdone, again, activists accused of being part of Antifa get prison sentences and on and on and on. But the point is, you can't, as he said, chalk this up to agree to disagree. These are individuals who used violence and now are being defended by the left and by a lot of the mainstream press. So that's one of the reasons why I hope you'll consider supporting Point of View. We're going to tell you the other side of the story. So as we go off the air, we'll still take those phone calls. 800-347-5151, 800-347-5151. 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Steve, thank you for producing the program. We'd love to hear from you. I'll give you an update tomorrow right here on Point of View.
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4: I will do anything, I will go any place, and I will do it anytime. Are you ready to say, okay, God, you got it? Are you really ready to do whatever he says? That's what it means for God to be in charge. That's what it means to say, I'm going to say that you're the leader and I'll take up my cross. If it's painful, it's okay, because I'm committed to following you.

0: poet William Henley once wrote, "I am the master of my fate. I am the captain of my soul." His words echo the sentiment of many people today. We want to be in command, steering our lives as we see fit. But today on Focal Point, Pastor Mike Fabares reminds us of the story of Abraham, who, with ambitious faith, decided to follow God's path and not his own, no matter the cost. It's Abraham's example that teaches us about boldly following God's path for my life.
1: As you know, there's a lot of things in life that are simple, but not easy. You know what I'm talking about? They're not hard to understand, they're not complex, but they're incredibly difficult to do. Just think golf, right? Just take those sticks, hit the ball, put it in the hole. Sounds easy, but it's not. It's simple, it's difficult. It's like you mountain climbers. You know, I followed some guys up a mountain not long ago, and to them, they explained it. So just walk to the top. It's not hard. No, it's not a hard concept, but it's certainly hard to do. Or like parents, I got three kids, and God is saying to my wife and I, hey, just take care of them until they're all grown up, you know. Simple concept, but not easy. It's a tough road. Well, the top of the list of the things that are simple but not easy has to be the Christian life. This thing we call the Christian life. It's incredibly simple when you boil it down. It comes down to two words where Jesus calls us to simply follow him. He says, follow me. That's it. That's the essence of it. It's not hard to understand. It's not complex, but it is incredibly demanding. Because where he leads us sometimes is into some unthinkable situations that demand an incredible amount of faith, or as we've been calling it in Hebrews 11, a real ambitious faith. It takes ambitious faith to follow Christ. The chapter that we've been studying in Hebrews 11 has illustrated that in a number of ways already. But when it comes down to the simplicity and the difficulty of the Christian life, no one, I think, illustrates that better than the next person on our list, which we find in verse number 8, the man Abraham of the Old Testament. Now, if we don't understand the simplicity and the difficulty of the Christian life, we're in for a big load of disappointment and disillusionment, which if you understand where we've been so far in the book of Hebrews, the recipients of this letter were right on the cusp of that. A lot of them were disillusioned. A lot of them thought, well, if I follow Christ, then things will be okay. Everything is going to work out. But they were incurring all this trouble, all this opposition. Some were wondering if it was even the right thing to start with. And the writer of Hebrews keeps warning them, no, you got it. If it's a tough road, then you understand that this is the call of God on our lives to follow him wherever he leads us. And that is something that needed some reinforcement from Old Testament characters. And so he calls into employment here in verse number 8, the man Abraham, who was called, it says, to go to a place that he would later receive his inheritance. He lived in the southern part of what is modern-day Iraq. He was called from that place, Ur of the Chaldeans, to go 900 miles over and across the desert to a place called Canaan. And that was the call of God on his life, which really is the Christian equivalent of Jesus putting his finger in the disciples' chest and simply saying, come and follow me. And it says in the next three words, and they should be bracketed, underlined, highlighted in your Bible, it's a very simple response. Here it comes, middle of verse 8. Abraham obeyed and went. It's that simple. God says, here, this way, and he said, okay, I'm going. And he picked up stakes and he left and he followed God. But it wasn't easy, because the path that he was going to go on took him through some valleys of uncertainty. Look at the next phrase in the bottom of verse 8. Even though he didn't even know where he was going, he had to take steps of faith, not knowing exactly where this path was heading, but he was following God. And then you'd think, well, if I'm on the path that God has for me, then it'll probably be a good path because it's a good God and I'm doing a good thing by doing what he tells me to do. But it ends up that when he gets there, verse number 9, he has to live in the promised land like a stranger in a foreign country. That doesn't sound too good. Did he get a mansion, a palace? What did God prepare for him? Well, unfortunately, he had to live in tents. And so did his son Isaac and his grandson Jacob, who were heirs with him of the same promise. Then what's the deal? Why such a hard road? Well, because really when it comes to the fulfillment of following God, it doesn't come here and now, it comes there and then. And it says in verse number 10 that they got that and they were looking beyond the threshold of this life toward a city with foundations whose architect and builder is God. Big perspective. Abraham says, I'll follow you. And God leads him down a path that isn't as fulfilling as some people would think it might be if you're following a good God doing a good thing. And it ends up that his hope has to be deferred to a time of ultimate fulfillment beyond this life. Drop down to the commentary on his travels in verse 13. It says, all these people, including Sarah, who's mentioned in verse 11, Isaac and Jacob mentioned in verse number 9, they were still living by faith when they died. They didn't get it. They didn't receive the things promised. They didn't have this fabulous experience in the promised land. They only saw them and welcomed them from a distance. And they admitted that they were aliens and strangers on earth. That didn't sound all that fulfilling. But people who say such things, that earth is not their home, that they're aliens and strangers here, they show that they're looking for a country of their own. If they had been thinking of the country they had left, they would have had opportunity to return. Instead, they're longing for a better country. Now, underscore this, it's not an earthly country, it's a heavenly one. Therefore, God is not ashamed. What do you mean, therefore? They're looking for something that is ultimately fulfilling in the next life. Because they're fixed on that hope, he says, God is not ashamed to be called their God, for he has prepared a city for them. Now, that's a big and revolutionary concept. In a day where we're being told that to follow Christ, God is going to give you all that your heart desires here and now. It'll fill stadiums, churches will bust at the seams. You can put that message out that if you follow God, everything will be great and you'll have people give their money to it. They'll come dressed in their fine clothes and they're ready to celebrate, that they're ready to receive all the blessings from God. But when Abraham obeyed and went, he didn't receive all that, at least not here and now. He had to wait till then and there. And it didn't change much for the disciples either, did it? When Jesus says, leave your nets and follow me, did they do it? Yes. Was it easy for them? What did he say? In this world, you'll have tribulation, trouble. But take heart. You see the big picture? I've overcome the world. Something on the other side. There's something there, then and there, that will ultimately be the fruition of your faith. Faith is going to be required to walk the path because, as Jesus strategically described it, the path is narrow. And it won't always be easy. Is it going to be a drudgery? No. As a matter of fact, God says he'll guide us through it himself, and we can have joy in the journey, but the bottom line is, it's going to be a tough road. So you need to know where your expectations should be fixed. There are few things that are more damaging to the Christian movement or Christ or the gospel than unmet expectations. And it's our fault when we pitch the gospel in a way that's not biblical. We need to get back to what the Bible says. And the Bible says our job is to follow Christ. And if you think that's just a call for the patriarchs of the Old Testament or the apostles of the New Testament, I want you to turn to Luke chapter 9, and I want you to recognize that this call to follow Christ extends to us. And it's not just believe a certain set of things. It's all about where is your life heading? Luke chapter 9. What a great passage that underscores this in a dramatic and poignant way. Luke chapter 9, verse number 23. Jesus said to them all, Luke 9:23, if anyone, we're talking about anyone now, would come after me. Where is he going? He's going to heaven. He's got this place prepared. If we're going to go after Christ, if we're going to be a part of his benefits, then here's what we must do. We must deny ourselves. We must take up our cross daily. And here it comes, two words, the simplicity and the difficulty of the Christian life. We must follow him. Follow me, he says. That's what you got to do. It's that simple. And if you say, well, I don't know, I really kind of want to do what I want to do, and I want to go where I want to go, and I want to do it on my timetable, then he says that would be a problem. As a matter of fact, if you try to guide your life, if you try to save your life, you'll end up losing it. But whoever loses his life for me, which means I'm tossing him the keys and the leadership of my life, whoever's willing to do that, he will save his life. For what good is it for a man to gain the whole world? He follows his own path. He gets what he wants, where he wants it, and when he wants it. What would that be if in

Him who died for us and rose again, that I'm giving Him the leadership. Lordship, call it that if you'd like, being the leader, being the boss, being whatever, but it's a resolve to not doing what I want anymore, it's doing what He wants. As a matter of fact, if you want to put it real simply, here's a good way to put it. We need to be telling God from day one, and He will require of us that we remember this and rekindle this commitment. Number one on your outline, we need to tell Him this. It's anything, any place, any time. That's what it comes down to. Number one on your outline. It's anything you want me to do, whatever it is, and it's any place. It's not my little geographical preferences, and it's any time. It's not my schedule, it's yours. That's what it means to let someone else lead. Now, did Abraham illustrate that? Absolutely. He didn't even know where he was going. Talk about a blank check. All he knew is he was supposed to leave and go to a place called Cana, which was 900 miles away. That was a big journey. And it took a lot of faith to say, okay, I'll follow you, especially when God didn't map it all out for him. Talk about a blank check. Here was a guy who says, I'll follow you wherever you lead me. And so it is in the Christian life that Abraham is a great illustration of New Testament theology, because that's exactly what it is for us, that we are to say, you're the leader. The problem is we like to put stipulations on that, and Jesus makes that clear at the bottom of Luke 9. Are you still in Luke 9? Drop down to the bottom of the chapter, last six verses, starting in verse 57. Luke 9:57. Here's the problem. We often want to say, okay, sure, I'll do whatever you want, but we really have stipulations and we've got limits on that. Verse 57 says, they were walking along the road and a man said to Christ, I will follow you wherever you go. Now that sounds open-ended. That sounds like I'll do anything, I'll go anywhere, whatever you want. And he looks right through the cranium of this guy, and he knows there's limitations, and he knows what those limitations are, and he spells them out in his response. He says, listen, Jesus says, verse 58, foxes have holes, that's where they hang out. Birds of the air have nests, that's where they live. But the Son of Man has no place to lay his head. I don't even own a house. Here was a guy who apparently, we can read between the lines here, we understand that he comes and says, I'll follow you wherever you go. But you know what? There are some limits to this. I should at least have a place to stay. I need a home. I mean, I need a decent income here. And Jesus looks at that and says, you don't seem to understand. If you're going to sign up to follow me, there's no guarantees that these things will be provided for you. Verse 59, another man, he says to the other man, follow me. There's the simple call of Christ. Verse 59, the problem with the second man is he replied that he's got a timetable that's important to him and he's got some things he's got to do first. Lord, first, underline that, let me go and bury my father. Apparently, his father had died, a period of grieving and mourning. He had some things to do, and he's got to tie all this up, and I'd like to go, and I'd like to do your will, and I'd like to preach the things you want me to preach, but I got stuff to do first. And Jesus' response, verse 60, let the dead bury their own dead. Let those who don't care about my kingdom or want to live for me, let them take care of your dad's dead body. But as for you, go proclaim the kingdom of God. It's not about your timing, God says, it's about mine. Still another, verse 61 said, I'll follow you, Lord, but first, I've got some priorities that have to take precedent in my life, and that is for me, my family, and I'd have to tie things up with my family, and I'm really concerned about all that, and I know they're a big issue and a priority for me, and so, you know, you just got to understand that my family's always going to be this big priority for me, and Jesus says this, no one who puts his hand to the plow and looks back is fit for service in the kingdom of God. That sounds really complete. That sounds really broad. That sounds like a blank check. That sounds like Jesus is saying to people, it needs to be for you anything, any place, any time. And unfortunately, we like to put stipulations on that. So let's just ask that question. Just let that resonate for a minute. When you came to Christ, we were coming with that. At least that's what God called us to come to Him with. And the question is, if it's been 2 years, 5 years, 15 years, or 50 years, are you still able to say, I will do anything, I will go any place, and I will do it any time? Really? What is it that you do every day? Think about that. Now, if God said, I'm going to change that, and I'm going to send you to another place, I want you to go and do this other job, and I want you to go now. Think about that. Are you ready to say, okay, God, you got it? That's what it means for God to be in charge. That's what it means to say, I'm going to say that you're the leader, and I'll take up my cross. If it's painful, it's okay, because I'm committed to following you. Are you really ready to do whatever He says? If He wants you to open your mouth Tuesday afternoon and speak up for Him at the lunchroom and say that you are a Christian, are you willing to do that if that's God's will for your life? If He wants you to move geographically, to go to another state, another country, are you ready to say, you know what, I'm a servant of Christ, you're in charge, sure, I'll do that.

0: And if he says, you know what, I know you got a lot of things that you want on your timetable, but if I want to change your timetable around here, are you willing to do exactly what I say when I tell you to? And again, if you think, well, that's just so harsh, that's so tough, you just remember this. God is looking from heaven at us and saying, I know what's best for your life. I know how to lead you. I want to maximize your future as it relates to the glory of God. And just like Abraham, God had a plan for Abraham and would ultimately benefit the entire world. That's what Genesis 12 is all about. Through you, all the families of the earth are going to be blessed. And God's just looking for people that say, I'll follow you. I'm here to do what you say. Now, a lot of you say, well, that's great, but Abraham had... he had this audible voice, apparently. Abraham was called to go to a place he'd later receive as his inheritance. He obeyed and he went. And the disciples had Jesus physically present saying, hey, leave your nets and follow me. Well, I don't have the audible voice of God coming out of heaven telling me what to do. And I don't have Jesus here with his finger pointing at me and telling me what to leave or where to go or what to do or the timetable to do it on. So, you know, how can I even really respond to that question? How would I even know? It's a great question. I'm so glad you brought it up. Let's answer that. Four things. If we're going to respond to the call of God, we need to know what that call looks like, how that works. Because that call is, it's going to have to be crystal clear in your mind that this is a God thing. How do we know that? Four things. Let's look this passage up first. Psalm 119. If you want to know the answers to the question, if you're telling God, hey, I'm willing to do anything, any place, any time, how am I going to know what he tells me to do? How do I figure out God's call? Well, we start with saying we're willing to do whatever he wants us to do, but then we need some direction. Where do we get that? Psalm 119. Look at verse 104. Psalm 119:104. Probably familiar with verse 105, but look first at 104. I gain understanding from your precepts. What are those? The written word of God. For David, it was looking back on everything the prophets had written and all that Moses had recorded in the Pentateuch. And he says, those are your precepts. Those are your rules. I gain understanding from those precepts. Therefore, I hate every wrong path. And I understand that's a negative, but let's start with that. You'll know the roads you're not supposed to go down, according to this verse, if you are familiar with God's precepts. If the Bible is a daily part of your life, you'll start to say, that's the wrong path. You'll begin to see it. He will enlighten that for you. And not only will you see the wrong path and learn to despise the wrong path, look at now verse 105. The Bible will also become for you a light to know the right path. Your word is a lamp to my feet, and it's a light for my path. He may not, like he didn't do this with Abraham either, give you the whole roadmap. He will certainly show you what the next step is. And the light and illumination of understanding God's word will make his path clear to you. But again, verse 106, it starts with a resolve. This anything, any place, any time resolve. He says, I've taken an oath and I've confirmed it that I will follow your righteous laws. I want to do what you say. I want to go where you want me to go. I want to live on your timetable. But it begins with, let's put it down this way, letter A, biblical directives. We've got to get the biblical directives as the posts, as the guide of my life. And I got to say, I got to get in the word. Don't think you're going to know God's will for your life. Number one, if you're not willing to do it, no matter what it is. And number two, if you're not in his word, understanding his biblical directives. It starts with that. You're not going to know his word if you're not picking up the only thing that's going to shed clear light on the path for your life. And you're saying, well, it's not specific for me. I understand that. But the principles and the precepts begin to show you the wrong paths and enlighten the right paths. Got to be more than that. There is. Turn with me to the New Testament, 1 Corinthians chapter 16. How am I supposed to know God's call? How do I figure out what God wants me to do? Does he want me to stay here? Does he want me to move? Does he want me to take a new job? Does he want me to stay put? What does he want me to do? What is God's direction? Well, first, you need to immerse your mind in the biblical directives of Scripture. You'll learn to despise the wrong path. You'll learn to see and have an enlightenment about the right path. But in 1 Corinthians 16, there's another layer and an element of God's permissive, directive will for your life. Look at verse number 7. 1 Corinthians chapter 16, verse number 7. He says, I don't want to see you now. Now, Paul's talking to the Corinthian church. He says, and only make a passing visit. I don't just want to run through town and see you briefly. I hope to spend some time with you. Now, underline these four words. If the Lord permits. Now, that's an interesting phrase. Apparently, there's going to be a way for Paul to figure out whether or not this is God's will for his life, whether this is the right thing to do. He says, but I'll stay on in Ephesus, this city in Asia Minor, until the feast of Pentecost, this Jewish feast of Pentecost. Because, now look at the terminology here, underline this, a great door for effective work has opened to me, and there are many who oppose me. Now that's an interesting discussion. He says, I'm going to do this if I'm permitted to do this, and I'm going to stay here and do that because the quote-unquote door has opened up to me. Now, this is what we call, jot this one down, letter B, providential circumstances. Providential circumstances. Here is, in Paul's mind, circumstances that would, quote-unquote, close the door, and other circumstances that would open the door. Now, if you think the open door, by the way, is that you have absolutely no opposition to the decision, then you don't understand. Look again at the last phrase. And there are many in this open door that what? Oppose me. There's no decision you're going to make as a Christian that is God's will for your life where everybody in the world's going to do this to you. You're always going to have people going, oh, I don't think so. So just remember, it's not that I got to make sure everybody, everywhere, in every corner of my life is giving me the thumbs up on this. It doesn't work that way. You've experienced this, right? To do the right thing, there's often people that oppose you. But you will see through providential circumstances doors that are opening and doors that are closing. That's God's providence. We believe that God is sovereign and that in His will He opens and closes doors. Circumstances are made available to me and circumstances are shut to me. Now, if my mind is being bathed in the principles and precepts of God's Word, I start to see which open doors are right and I start to see which open doors are wrong. But I need the combination of the two.
1: Thousands of years have passed since Abraham packed up all he owned and went to the land God showed him. We can follow his example when we trust God to direct our lives as well. This is Focal Point with Pastor Mike Fabares, and a message titled, Boldly Following God's Path for My Life. 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
5: This is Max McLean. What happens to us when we are led by the Spirit of God? Listen to the Bible from Romans 8. Those who are led by the Spirit of God are sons of God. For you did not receive a spirit that makes you a slave again to fear, but you received the Spirit of sonship, and by him we cry, Abba, Father. The Spirit himself testifies with our spirit that we are God's children. Now if we are children, then we are heirs, heirs of God and co-heirs with Christ, if indeed we share in his suffering in order that we may also share in his glory. I consider that our present sufferings are not worth comparing with the glory that will be revealed in us. The creation waits in eager expectation for the sons of God to be revealed. For the creation was subjected to frustration, not by its own choice, but by the will of the one who subjected it, in hope that the creation itself will be liberated from its bondage to decay and brought into the glorious freedom of the children of God. We know that the whole creation has been groaning, as in the pains of childbirth, right up to the present time. Not only so, but we ourselves who have the first fruits of the Spirit groan inwardly as we wait eagerly for our adoption as sons, the redemption of our bodies. For in this hope we were saved. But hope that is seen is no hope at all. Who hopes for what he already has? But if we hope for what we do not yet have, we wait for it patiently. In the same way, the Spirit helps us in our weakness. We do not know what we ought to pray for, but the Spirit himself intercedes for us with groans that words cannot express. And he who searches our hearts knows the mind of the Spirit, because the Spirit intercedes for the saints in accordance with God's will. And we know that in all things, God works for the good of those who love him, who've been called according to his purpose. For those God foreknew, he also predestined to be conformed to the likeness of his Son, that he might be the firstborn among many brothers. And those he predestined, he also called. Those he called, he also justified. Those he justified, he also glorified. From Romans 8, listen to the Bible. It's great for the soul.
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9: I don't see how people can say God will never restore Israel. I don't see how people can say they'll never have a place in his final plan. God says here, it'll be as if I never cast them off, for I'm the Lord their God, and I will hear them. They'll be restored to the place of blessing. They'll be given the power that I intended for them from the beginning.
10: Welcome to Grace to You with John MacArthur. I'm your host, Phil Johnson.
11: A survey not long ago on the religious life of Jews in Israel found that 67% identify as secular. So 2/3 of the Jewish population of Israel doesn't follow the God of Abraham, Isaac, and Jacob. Yet the Bible says that one day all Israel will be saved. Why the change? And why does God choose to save an entire nation? For that matter, how does knowing God's future plans help you right now? John MacArthur considers those questions today as he continues his current study, The Return and Reign of Jesus Christ. And here's John with today's lesson.
9: Now, when Israel is saved, what happens? What all is involved in their redemption? That is the theme of chapter 10. Just exactly what occurs? What are the constituent benefits of salvation? Feature number one, the first thing Israel will receive is a divine redeemer. The divine redeemer, verse 4. Number two, divine reign, verse 1. So what is Israel going to get in the kingdom? A divine redeemer and divine reign. Thirdly, is going to come divine recompense. Divine recompense, verse 2. For the idols have spoken vanity, and the diviners have seen a lie and have told false dreams. They comfort in vain, therefore they went their way like a flock. They were troubled because there was no shepherd. Now here is the picture painted of Israel's dilemma. They've been obeying idols in their past. By the way, this is a reference to Israel's life before the captivity. This is in the past, because after the captivity, they had not entered idolatry. But they worshiped idols, and they followed diviners, the occult, fortune tellers, witchcraft, soothsayers, all of that. They were into that, just like our society today. They had their idols and their diviners, and their idols spoke in vain, and their diviners told lies and gave them false dreams and comforted them in vain. They went therefore out like a flock, and they were troubled because they were a flock without what? Without a shepherd. And they were looking out for all these phony shepherds, and none of them ever gave them the truth. They were fake. Their past experience with idols and their past experience with the occult was a disaster. The word idols there is teraphim, and the Hebrew word teraphim is a most interesting word that demands a tremendous amount of study, really, but simply reducing it, it has to do primarily with household gods. The people actually did not only go to temples and worship, but they developed these little self-styled household gods. And a demon would impersonate the god that they had made in their little household, and then the demon would hold them to this false system. Here they were, and this was not unusual in Israel. Read Genesis 31, 1 Samuel 15, 2 Kings 23, and you'll find in all of those chapters this problem. And here they were worshiping these things absolutely forbidden by God. These things were utterly wicked, speaking vanity and uselessness. They were like a sheep without a shepherd. They were being misled by these phonies. Ezekiel talks about this and how tragic it was in Israel's history to be without a shepherd. It says in Ezekiel 34 and verse 6, "My sheep wandered through all the mountains and upon every high hill. Yea, my flock was scattered upon all the face of the earth, and none did search or seek them. Therefore, ye shepherds, hear the word of the Lord. As I live, saith the Lord God, surely because my flock became a prey and my flock became food to every beast of the field, because there was no shepherd," and he's indicting the priests and the prophets here, "neither did my shepherds search for my flock, but the shepherds fed themselves and fed not my flock. Therefore, O ye shepherds, hear the word of the Lord. Thus saith the Lord God, behold, I am against the shepherds. I will require my flock at their hand and cause them to cease from feeding the flock. Neither shall the shepherds feed themselves anymore, for I will deliver my flock from their mouth that they may not be food for them." He says, you in your selfishness and in your self-centeredness have used the flock to feed yourself. You've used them to make your money and to provide your food by all the offerings they bring, and you've never fed them at all, and I'm against you because you've left them to wander without a shepherd. But such a shepherd would come. Further in the chapter, in verse 23, Ezekiel says, verse 22 starting, "Therefore will I save my flock. I will set up one shepherd over them, and he shall feed them, even my servant David." And of course, he has in mind ultimately greater than David. "He shall feed them, and he shall be their shepherd, and I, the Lord, will be their God." And then he closes by saying, "I, the Lord, have spoken it." There was a time when they didn't have a shepherd. This is what he's saying in verse 2. There was no shepherd. And then in verse 3, he says exactly what Ezekiel said. "Mine anger was kindled against the shepherds, and I punished the goats." And that's literally he-goats, and it's a term used in the Old Testament to refer to leaders. Sometimes it refers to the chiefs. It is used as a synonym for the chiefs in Israel and other passages. "I will punish the shepherds and I will punish the chiefs, for the Lord of hosts has visited his flock, the house of Judah, and made them as his majestic horse in the battle." Now you say, wait a minute, what's going on? Now watch. Implied here is that what occurred in Israel's past, now watch this, what occurred in Israel's past, idolatry and the occult, for which God brought judgment on those shepherds, will occur again. And I think there is a latent prophecy here that the prophet sees in the future another idolatry in Israel, another involvement in the occult in Israel, because of the false leaders and the false teachers that will rise up in the future. And God will come again, and he will punish them in visiting his flock. He will literally turn his flock into a battle horse to act in judgment against these false teachers. You say, you mean that's actually going to happen in the future? I believe it is. You mean you believe that Israel is going to turn to worshiping idols and Satan and the occult? Yes. In fact, let me give you one illustration that'll remind you that you probably believe that too. With whom does Israel make a pact in the tribulation? Antichrist. What does Antichrist immediately do? He sets up in the midst of Jerusalem what? An image to himself. And requires all of the humanity to bow to that image. The people, no question, will be trapped in this. The image, it says, will even speak. And so there will be occultism and there will be demonism. Believe me, when the tribulation says that the doors of hell are open and the demons are all let loose, there will be demons in the world like never before. And the occult will reign supreme. And no question about it in my mind that Israel will get engulfed in this kind of idolatry. They will make a pact with the Antichrist according to Daniel 9:27. They will get engulfed in that system before they're pulled out of it. And that is really what Zechariah is saying. But then in the end, God will look with mercy on his people and he will take that very nation which has been victimized by these phony leaders and he will turn that flock of helpless sheep into a battle horse that will do war against those very shepherds and destroy them. And Jesus Christ himself will ride, as it were, on the back of the battle horse, which is itself Israel. Another passage that indicates this to us, that Israel will indeed be brought into a belief in idols and so forth, is in Matthew 24, because repeatedly in Matthew 24, it warns them along these lines. "For many shall come in my name, saying, I am Christ, and shall deceive many." Many false prophets, many false shepherds are going to come. Verse 11, "Many false prophets shall rise and shall deceive many." Same statement. Verse 23, "Then if any man shall say, Lo, here is Christ, and there, believe it not. For there shall arise false Christ, false prophets showing signs and wonders, insomuch if it were possible that it would deceive the very elect." You see, Matthew says they're going to come, all the phony shepherds are going to come, and they're going to deceive many people. Paul, in writing to the Thessalonians in chapter 2 of 2 Thessalonians, points up the fact that the Thessalonians need to be aware that Christ has not yet come because the apostasy hasn't yet come. But when the apostasy does come, there will come lying, signs, and wonders deceiving many. So there's coming a day when God's people are going to experience a delusion, a deception that's incredible. And believe me, God is even going to allow it. Because he's going to allow, as it were, all hell to break loose right up to its limits. And when it's blown its last gasket, he's going to destroy it all. We know this is all the allowance of God because Isaiah 66:4 says, I also, watch this, talking about the end times, I also will choose their delusions, and I will bring their fears on them, because when I called, none did answer. When I spoke, they didn't hear, but they did evil before my eyes and chose that in which I delighted not. I will choose their delusions, says God. I'll bring them on. And so God is going to allow the world to come into a delusion, and Israel will be engulfed in it somehow. And God in his wonderful grace will come in the midst of that delusion with a true shepherd to offer to them. The true shepherd, as it were, will get on their backs as they are transformed into the battle horse, and they'll go out to conquer the ungodly. Verse 3 tells us essentially the same thing that we find in Isaiah and Ezekiel and the book of Revelation. Christ is going to come in judgment using the nation Israel as his war horse. In Zechariah chapter 12, we'll see this in detail as we go from verses 1 to 9. We won't take the time to read it right now. But in verse 9, it says, it'll come to pass in that day I'll seek to destroy all the nations that come against Israel. So God is going to use Israel as part of the force to destroy the nations. Chapter 14 of Zechariah tells us the very same thing, how he's going to come and fight against the enemy. A great principle here. The Lord is going to come and bring divine recompense and judge all oppressors. The end of verse 4 of chapter 10, all oppressors will be thrown out. So the divine redeemer is part of Israel's redemption, the divine reign, wonderful blessing, both physical and spiritual, and divine recompense as God judges the ungodly and the false teachers. Fourth, divine restoration. Divine restoration, verse 5. This is very simple. We'll look at it just briefly. And here the Holy Spirit promises them marvelous power. Look at verse 5. And they shall be like mighty men who tread down their enemies in the mire of the streets in the battle. And they shall fight because the Lord is with them, and the riders on horses shall be confounded. And I will strengthen the house of Judah, and I will save the house of Joseph. Those are just names for Israel. And I will bring them again to place them in their land, for I have mercy on them, and they shall be as though I had not cast them off. For I am the Lord their God and will hear them. And they of Ephraim shall be like a mighty man. Now I want to just pull that one thought out of there. A tremendous restoration is going to come. They will be literally transformed into the power of God. You know, if you study Israel's history, the only time they ever won a battle was when the Lord was in it, right? The only time they ever won. Israel never did win unless the Lord was with them. And that'll be the case at the end. They'll literally trample their enemies in the mire of the streets because, verse 5, the Lord is with them. And verse 6, he is the one who will strengthen them. And the riders on the horses, that is the enemy, will be confounded. And the Hebrew word means they will be confused or they will be ashamed. It can mean either thing. And it probably means both. In their confusion, they will be ashamed of their inability to withstand and to be defeated. The world is going to go into a state of shock in the day when the King of Kings comes with his mighty people from Israel to win the great and final battle before the kingdom. By the way, Jeremiah 32:37 prophesies this very same thing. So this also appears in the former prophets. There's one interesting note. In verse 6, the house of Judah refers to the southern kingdom and the house of Joseph to the northern. And the beautiful thought is here that God is going to restore the whole nation, north and south, one nation with one destiny. That's God's plan. And he'll bring them, I like this, to place them. After it's all over, he'll place them. Boy, what a great message it is to the wandering Jew, isn't it? Who's been wandering for so many years all over the world. And I love this. They shall be as though I had never cast them off. It'll be just like it was meant to be. I don't see how people can say God will never restore Israel. I don't see how people can say they'll never have a place in His final plan. God says here, it'll be as if I never cast them off, for I'm the Lord their God, and I will hear them. And they of Ephraim, another name for Israel, shall be like a mighty man. They'll be restored to the place of blessing. They'll be given the power that I intended for them from the beginning. I will place them. God is merciful. So why is God going to do this? I'll tell you why. He says in verse 6, because I am the Lord their God. That's why. In other words, I am Jehovah, and Jehovah is my covenant-keeping name. And I made a promise, and if I make a promise, what? I keep it. I'm going to do it because I promise to do it, and I make a covenant only to keep it. No longer will I be related to them lo ruhamah or lo ami, the periods of Israel's history when they were separated. But from now on, it will be you are my people and I am your God. And no longer will Ichabod be written. This great restoration brings what I've chosen to call divine rejoicing. The end of verse 7. This is what it says. And their heart shall rejoice as through wine. That's kind of good, isn't it? They're going to get happy like they've had just a little too much. Yea, their children shall see it and be glad. Their heart shall rejoice in the Lord. What a wonderful truth. Their heart shall rejoice in the Lord. Naturally, when God does all these things, when the Redeemer comes and everything begins to rain blessing and justice is meted against the enemy and restoration is brought to the nation, the natural response is joy. The joy here is intense. It's as if they had just had a little too much to drink. And the children are going to see it and they're going to chime in and everybody's going to be happy and rejoicing in the Lord. You know, Isaiah predicted joy in the kingdom. You know, when you think about it for Israel, this would be pretty great. They've been through a lot of sorrow. Listen to what Isaiah said would happen in the kingdom. Rejoice with Jerusalem. Be glad with her, Isaiah 66:10. All ye that love her, rejoice for joy with her, all ye that mourn, that ye may nurse and be satisfied with the breasts of her consolation, that you may drink deeply and be delighted with the abundance of her glory. For thus saith the Lord, behold, I will extend peace to her like a river, and the glory of the nations like a flowing stream. Then shall you be nursed. You shall be borne upon her sides and be dandled on her knees. In other words, Jerusalem is going to be the mother, and she will be the rich, and she will be the full, and everybody else will just kind of bounce on her knee. And the joy that she has will be transferred to us. As one whom his mother comforts, so will I comfort you, and you shall be comforted in Jerusalem. And when you see this, your heart will rejoice, and your bones will flourish like an herb, and the hand of the Lord shall be known toward his servants. That's what's promised. Great, great joy. The whole world bouncing, as it were, on the knee of Jerusalem. So, what does God promise Israel in the redemption? Divine Redeemer, divine reign, divine recompense, divine restoration, divine rejoicing, and how about another one? Divine regathering. They're all going to be together again. Now watch closely. I'm going to go through this quick. This is so good. Verse 8, your version may say, I will hiss for them. The Hebrew says, I'll whistle for them. God is going to step on the edge of his kingdom someday in heaven, and he's going to go, shh. However you do that. And they're all going to come. It's a great thought. And I'm going to gather them because I've redeemed them, he says. I'll whistle for them. Check out Isaiah 5:26, and you'll find another reference to that whistling of God. Why? Because I redeemed them. It's my plan, folks. It's all my plan. I did it. I'm going to bring them back. I'm going to gather them. And then he says, and they're going to increase as they have increased. What do you mean by that? Well, they've been growing ever since they went into Egypt. You remember in Exodus chapter 1, when they went into Egypt, they increased like mad. They really increased phenomenally. And he says, as they have increased in the past, and at this time there were many Jews, as they have increased in the past, they will increase perhaps commonly to what happened in Egypt, the phenomenal increase there. They're going to flourish in the kingdom. They're going to go like mad. They're going to populate. You see, now watch this. When Jesus comes at the end of the tribulation, those Jews that are redeemed will not die. They'll go into the kingdom in physical bodies. And they will occupy the earthly kingdom in their physical form. And they will have children. And they will live a long time. In fact, if someone dies at 100 years, they die a baby. So as long as they're living after the age when you can begin to reproduce, they will be having children. And the earth will literally proliferate with children. In fact, in Zechariah 2:4, it says, Jerusalem will be inhabited like a town without a wall because of the multitude of men in it. Now, before that happens, verse 9 says, God has another plan. First, we'll sow them among the peoples. He's done that, hasn't he? From 70 AD, they were scattered and dispersed all over the world. He says, I'll sow them among the peoples, and they'll remember me in far countries. And they'll return again, not alone, but with their children. And I'll bring them again out of the land of Egypt and gather them from Assyria. And those are just symbols of all the countries where they're scattered. And I'll bring them into the land of Gilead and Lebanon, and place shall not be found for them. There's going to be so many, they're going to be crowded all over the place. That's not just Zechariah's thoughts. Isaiah writes about that too, I think it is. Isaiah 54:1, sing, O barren, thou who didst not bear, break forth into singing and cry aloud, thou who didst not travail with child, for more are the children of the desolate than the children of the married wife, says the Lord. Enlarge the place of your tent. Now he's talking about the kingdom. He says, when you get in the kingdom, you better get a bigger tent, even if you've never had a baby. You better widen the curtains and lengthen the cords and strengthen the stakes. There's going to be some population coming to that tent, some child bearing. In Isaiah 49:20, the children whom thou shalt have after thou hast lost the other shall say again in thine ear, the place is too narrow for me. Give me a place that I may dwell. Then thou shalt say in thine heart, who hath begotten me these, seeing I have lost my children and am desolate, a captive, and moving to and fro? And who hath brought up these? Behold, I was left alone. These, where had they been? In other words, all of a sudden the barren will flourish, and they'll say, how did this happen? I never could do this before. Thus says the Lord God, behold, I will lift up mine hand to the nations and set up my standard to the peoples, and they shall bring thy sons in their arms, and thy daughters shall be carried upon their shoulders. And kings shall be thy nursing fathers, and their queens thy nursing mothers. And he moves into a second area and says that not only will you be having children, but the whole world is going to be moving in, and you're going to have to make room for them. Now, in order to gather all these people when God whistles, and in order to make sure they all come a-running, God's going to have to remove some obstacles. And so in verse 11, he tells about that. And he says, he shall pass through the sea of affliction and smite the waves in the sea, and all the deeps of the river shall dry up. The pride of Assyria shall be brought down, and the scepter of Egypt shall depart. In other words, if he has to, the sea of affliction reminds us of the Red Sea when it was divided. The deeps of the river refer, no doubt, to the Nile, which is commonly designated by commentators in this context. And it would remind us of when the Jordan was divided. As God moves to bring him, if he has to, he'll dry up a sea. If he has to, he'll dry up a river. He'll smash the pride of a belligerent nation like he did of Assyria. He'll remove any kind of dominance that Egypt might want to hold or any other nation. And again, Assyria and Egypt were traditional enemies of Israel that speak of any nation that would try to withhold God from fulfilling his will. And so he comes in 11 to say, I'll wipe out any obstacle to get my people back. That's what he'll do. So what does God promise? All these wonderful things. And then finally and lastly, a divine renovation. I will strengthen them in the Lord, and they shall walk up and down in his name, saith the Lord. That verse simply says there will be a total and complete spiritual revival. Maybe you'd rather call it divine revival. They shall walk up and down in his name, says the Lord. Well, beloved, that's what's going to happen for Israel. That's the future. That's where history's going. It's great to know it, isn't it? And how infinitely greater it is to be a part of it. And we who know Christ will be there to experience it all. Father, thank you for our time. It's just been so good to enrich ourselves. The time has gone by so fast. Don't even realize, because of the joy we share in knowing your truth. Thank you for what everyone means to you and to each other. Thank you for this fellowship we have here. Father, I am so grateful that there are folks like this who faithfully, week after week, come to search the Scriptures and to throw their hearts open to the searchlight of the Word of God, to be convicted, to be challenged, to be encouraged. Thank you for that openness and that desire on their parts. And thank you, Father, for the privilege you've given me to teach. Somehow, Father, help me to be faithful. Help me to get past my own inadequacies and failures, be useful to you, to meet the needs of these people who are so faithful. Make us ever faithful, Father, to reach out to Israel, to assure them of this wonderful truth, but to also assure them that once a man dies, judgment is appointed, and then it's too late. There are many people alive right now who won't be alive, perhaps when Jesus comes to do all this, and for them it'll be too late. Give us a heart for Israel. Give us a heart for all those who will never be a part of your kingdom because they don't know you. And may we take Christ to them in the way we live, the way we speak. Thank you again, in Jesus' name, amen.
11: 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Now for the entire Grace to You staff, I'm Phil Johnson. Thanks for starting your week with us, and be back tomorrow as we continue John MacArthur's compelling look at Zechariah's prophecy, titled The Return and Reign of Jesus Christ. It's another 30 minutes of unleashing God's truth one verse at a time on Grace to You.
12: Summer has a way of bringing people outside. Front yards, cookouts, folding chairs, kids running through the sprinkler like they invented joy. And somewhere in the middle of all that ordinary life, there is a reminder. God has always liked meeting people in regular places. On hillsides, at tables, in boats, along roads. That matters because some people think they need the perfect setting to hear from God. But a lot of life is lived with distractions, interruptions, and grass that needs mowing.
13: The calm in the midst of a storm. A bridge over troubled waters. 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

0: sentences of Romans 11 tell us that God is not finished with the Jewish people. 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Perhaps one of the Jewish people you share the gospel with today will be among them. I sure hope so.
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7: This
8: friends, welcome to In the Market with Janet Parshall. Thank you so much for choosing to spend the hour with me. I think we're about to have a fascinating and an important conversation because there's not a person within the sound of my voice for whom this topic is not relevant. So here's a Trivial Pursuit question for you as we get started. What do Ben Franklin, Mae West, Dolly Parton, and Mark Twain have in common? Answer: they all had something to say about diet. Ben Franklin said, in general, mankind, since the improvement of cookery, eats twice as much as nature requires. He was prophetic. We'll talk about obesity rates in the U.S. in just a bit. Mae West, I like what she said. I never worry about diets. The only carrots that interest me are the ones you get in a diamond. And Dolly Parton said, every single diet I ever fell off of was because of potatoes and gravy of some sort. But perhaps the most succinct observation was made by Mark Twain, who said, the only way to keep your health is to eat what you don't want, drink what you don't like, and do what you'd rather not. If that's you, please raise your hand. I thought so. Do you think the Lord cares about diet? Do you think when we say that we're fearfully and wonderfully made, that that wonder and that amazement stops with the fact that we've been born made in His image? Or that we should be taking care of this body, this temple, if I can use the words of Scripture, wherein resides the Spirit, the Holy Spirit, but at the same time, also, we understand how important it is for you and I to be able to have life and have it abundantly. How do you have that if you're suffering? And let me give you some stats about that business about suffering. Obesity is projected to affect 2.7 billion adults in the near future. Between 2010 and 2030, obesity is expected to increase by more than 115% worldwide. That's why Ben Franklin was prophetic. In the U.S. alone, 38.4 million people were living with type 2 diabetes in 2021, and that number has already increased. Every year, 1.2 million more Americans are diagnosed. That's staggering. And 978 million adults were pre-diabetic in 2021, and that number is climbing fast. So we're going to talk about this. We're going to talk about healthy living. In fact, more to the point, we're going to talk about the 7 skills to lasting health. And we're going to talk about that subject with two people who care very much about that subject. We're going to talk to sisters who, by the way, have a very fascinating career. Pearl Barrett and Serene Allison are with us. They are the sister duo and best-selling authors behind the Trim Healthy Mama series. They have a shared passion for health, for family, and balanced living. They've transformed the lives of millions throughout their unique approach to nutrition and wellness. And their groundbreaking work as authors, entrepreneurs, and influencers has positioned them as trusted authorities in the health and wellness industry. They are New York Times best-selling authors, and they want to help you. So I want to welcome both Pearl and Serene to the conversation. Thank you so much for joining us. And I have to talk about your background before I talk about where you are today. Both of you, back in the 1990s, signed up with Forefront Records, and you started touring wildly in the Christian music realm. How do you jump from music to nutrition?
9: Well, guess what? We had a bunch of babies that made us want to get off the road and stop, you know, moshing around and headbanging. And we thought, you know, we've got to feed these babies right.
10: And feed ourselves right.
9: That's right.
10: Feed our husbands right. So that's kind of what took us off the road and back into the kitchen.
8: And this idea to the two of you, I mean, you're beautiful. That's self-evident by the pictures I have on my information page on the cover of the book as well. Were you, both of you or one of you, struggling at any time with diet, weight, that post-baby weight that we put on trying to get it off? I mean, what was the catalyst to be able to do that? You wanted to take care of your baby, so you're looking well to the ways of your household, as scripture says. But how does that translate into saying, okay, we're going to look at health and wellness and nutrition?
9: I think the catalyst for me was trying to find the perfect way to eat, to feed a family when you're in such a vulnerable season of reproductive years. Like my tummy would be going out with pregnancy and then I'd want it to come back in and then going out again and then I'd want it to come back in. And it was like, ah, I feel so vulnerable. What is a healthy way that's going to be nourishing to my pregnancies, help me produce milk and actually help me honor my waistline and keep a girlish figure? And so that was really the catalyst for me. Pearl had...
7: Yeah, I did have a weight problem. Now, we're genetically tall, so my weight problem isn't something that people would look at me and say, well, she is obese, she needs to lose weight. But I knew it wasn't right for me. I felt inflamed, and I could not fit into my jeans. And it just bothered me because that was never a problem. You know, we were raised on healthy food, and I had a good metabolism until after, you know, a few babies. And I couldn't fit back in my jeans. And so that, yeah, I felt that.
9: And I think the catalyst for us for writing these books and starting the Trim Healthy Mama movement was because we became so undone and so broken after that search for the perfect diet, the perfect way to feed a family. Where did we look? We looked to the wisdom of man. We got out all the health books. It wasn't like a big internet thing back then. So we went, you know, to the library and we studied all the ways. And we kind of like, we got beat up by the diet train. I mean, we did the meat only, you know, the keto. We did that. I was a raw food vegan for decades and tried to, you know, have pregnancies on that. It did not go well at all. But we became really broken. And then I just remember one day kind of like parting the Bible with my tearing face, with my snotty nose. I was so desperate because I was so undone. And I was like, God, I've always come to you for spiritual wisdom, but I need practical wisdom here. And it was a beautiful God moment. The verse that popped out to me was an incredible verse in Deuteronomy, and I'll just paraphrase it, but it was like, I will make you ride on the high places, and I give you the harvest of the field, the blood of the grape, the fat of the ram, the milk of the goat. It went through all the food groups. And again, I will make you ride on the high places. And I was like, I am broken. I'm down in the deep valley. I'm not in a high place at all. You know, I had sarcopenia. I was just totally, my digestive system was undone. And I ran over to Pearl's house and I was like, Pearl, the Bible is all about inclusion. He's the giver of good things. And always the wisdom of man was cushing out the food groups.
8: Wow, what a wonderful story. We've got so much more to look at. What I love about this particular book is that you really distilled it down. The other thing I love about it is that both of you are saying this isn't about diet. We have to get over this idea of counting calories all the time. And it's hard because it's a multi-billion dollar industry here in the United States. All you have to do is sit down to watch television and how many, one ad is telling you to buy a hamburger, the other ad is telling you what a diet program is that you can go on. So we're nutritionally schizophrenic in this country. I love the way you go right back to the basics. You take the pressure off. You talk about rhythms. You talk about lifestyle. So we've got a lot to share. The book is called The 7 Skills to Lasting Health. They're straightforward. You don't have to be a biochemist to figure out how your metabolism works, and it's biblically sound. Back after this.
11: Hi, I'm Johnny Erickson Tata. And when our Wheels for the World team was in Brazil, Carla brought her adopted 10-year-old son Rico to receive a wheelchair. Although she had 4 adult children, Carla explained that little Rico was an unexpected blessing. When he was 4 months old, Carla found him thrown away by his mother. Now that her own children were grown, Carla knew that God was calling her to care for this baby boy. Rico's had numerous health issues in his short 10 years, and it has not been easy on Carla. But she hangs on to 1 Peter chapter 4, where it says, "If anyone serves, they should do so with the strength that God provides." God provides Carla her strength. And Rico's new wheelchair is an affirmation that God will always provide for those who serve him. Pray about serving on a Wheels for the World team. Just go to johnnyradio.org for all the details. Because there are kids like Rico and moms like Carla, you can help.
12: 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The Bible says that we're changed by the renewing of our minds. Focus on the true source of power, which is Christ within you. Focus on being conformed to the character of Christ. His word can change your way of thinking.
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8: Jesus warned us, if the world hates you, know that it has hated me before it hated you. That's why I've chosen When Culture Hates You by Natasha Crane is

0: finest of the wheat and the blood of grapes. And as Perlin Serene point out, this is the food groups all in one: grains, fat, fruit, vegetation, dairy, meat, all in one passage. Pearl and her sister Serene, by the way, are the women behind the Trim Healthy Mama lifestyle. And this brings to bear a balanced, wholesome approach without extremes. And why I love this book is you distill. There's all kinds of recipes and suggestions in the back of the book, but you start out by helping us understand not the rules, as you write, but the rhythms. And you talk about the fact that God made us as omnivores, which means the word omni, everything. God made it all. It's all for our enjoyment. The problem is, I think for so many of us, when we step into the world of dining, we've made this simple because we all live those lives of fast-paced to-dos, that calendar on the refrigerator, every place we're running someplace, sometime for something. And so we think, A, we have to be a biochemist in this grocery store to figure out what it is we have to buy, or B, we'll make this simple and all I'll do is count calories. And if I'm under that targeted number every day, I'm doing real good. What's wrong with that approach?
1: Well, I think it takes all the celebration and the joy out of eating. And, you know, we discovered that for women have a love relationship with food. And when it's more like a scarcity or denial relationship with food, then that's all we think about. And it becomes imbalanced and it becomes a little obsessive. And when we bring that, hey, all the can-haves back, but we do it in the right way, God's ways, God's food, then this becomes a life of gifts. Food is a gift. God's foods are gifts. But when they're warped, when they're processed, you know, when kind of they've been transformed into something that's not healthy, yes, no, they're no longer gifts. But when we eat his foods, wow, are we blessed. And when we look at it like that, kind of diet culture can just begin to fade away and that peace comes. We don't have to like be torn by the new tangent that says, oh, you're not supposed to eat plants or you're not supposed to eat meat. God knows. He's our creator. He designed us. So I think he knows a little more than some person in a white coat on a book.
2: And that's where we've finally found our peace. And that's using the word of God as our filter. We lay it over the tangents. You know, if some paleo diet says grains are not for humanity, well, then we look at the Bible, and of course we don't want Monsanto glyphosate wheat, right? But we see that bread is the stuff of life. So ancient grains, you know, made into lovely, hearty sourdough loaves, that's a gift. That's the stuff of life. And we believe what the Bible says, not what some health guru says. It's peace to us.
0: Mm. I love, by the way, just as an aside, when you talk about bread, the fact that Jesus being called the bread of life, and Jesus ate bread. So therefore, you don't draw a big X through it and say, I'm not supposed to ever have that. It's how we take it, that in.
1: Yes.
0: That's so important. So let me go to, and I love, by the way, another section of the book is when you take a look at all of the diets that are out there, and then you look at God's wisdom. That was such an eye-opener to me, that every one of them, you know, we applaud them for their motive, but every one of them falls short of the very holistic and profoundly important here, biblical approach to our eating that I think is so essential. So you list seven skills. So let me start with the first one, which is eat breakfast. I thought this was fascinating, but I think it's also problematic because a lot of people wake up and they're starving. A lot of people wake up and go, oh, I'll just skip it. And by the way, that'll be that many fewer calories in the day. What's wrong with that?
2: Well, you know, why is it called breakfast? To break
0: that fast.
2: The fast.
0: Exactly.
2: And in the morning, your body is in a catabolic state. You know, you need amino acids so that your whole entire system will run. And where do you get amino acids if you don't get it from a beautiful protein-rich breakfast? From your muscles. So in the morning, your muscles, if you don't eat, get broken down. And that is not what we need, because muscle is our metabolism. When you have clean, lean body mass, it opens up and it kind of absorbs the blood sugar. And that sends us into an insulin sensitive state instead of insulin resistance, which is the problem that we're all facing these days.
0: Can you linger there for just a minute? For people who don't struggle with diabetes or a diagnosis or aren't constantly watching what their sugar is, or have the metrics or the insulin intake they have to take, and that whole journal, that whole world, talk to me about insulin, what the body does to create it, and why we need to be very cognizant about it, and why, as I noted, and those were statistics, by the way, I took out of your book, this uptick in diagnosis in diabetes is going through the roof. Why?
1: Well, insulin is a wonderful hormone that God made, and it clears our blood sugar and it puts it into our muscle cells where it gets made for fuel. The problem is you know, most diet in the Western world, is it has too much blood sugar. So insulin has to go on overdrive.

0: and it's always being sent out. And so then the muscle cells are like, oh, you again? Insulin again? I'm tired of you. I can't open up to you. I'm already full. And that's called insulin resistance. And when we're eating processed foods, when sugar is, you know, pervasive in our diets, it happens to everybody.
1: Yeah. And a lot of people think, well, I'm not, you know, diabetic. I don't need to watch my blood sugar like you're mentioning before. But, you know, it's a silent creep. And many people today in America, they're pre-diabetic, they're insulin resistant, they don't even know, especially when you get post-menopause. People think, I don't know, it's just this post-menopausal stage, I'm just getting a little thick around the middle. No, you're actually in insulin resistance. Because that happens when after your hormones go, you know, your muscles start to go too. It's that decline and you're just forced into that season of insulin resistance. So I think a lot more need to care than even know they need to care.
0: The great thing is that there are ways to combat it, and that's what our skills do.
2: Exactly. Exactly. So let me go back to breakfast. You say that it's always imperative that breakfast includes protein. Well, herein lies another conundrum. I think when you think to a lot of people, what do you mean when you say protein? They're thinking a big steak. I think we have to learn to where protein resides. So talk to me about that.
0: Protein is so simple in our lives, and there's so many ways to get it. I mean, eggs, egg whites, Greek yogurt, cottage cheese, lean meats in the morning, breakfast meats. All of these are fabulous, easy ways. Or just a
1: protein shake, whey shake with blueberries. Yum.
2: Let me take a break. This hour is going to go far too quickly. The book they've written is called The 7 Skills to Lasting Health. Very hands-on, very pragmatic. Trackers, by the way, in the book so that you can keep posts of what you're doing. And remember, this is about changing your rhythm. It isn't about a bunch of rules. You'll have a step forward, maybe a step back again, but it's constantly moving in the right direction so you can have that love affair with food the way God designed it. So glad that Pearl Barrett and Serene Allison are with us. Much more coming your way right after this.
3: God's opened the door and I walk through it, and he opens another one and I walk through that one.
4: Hi, I'm Mark Gothier with Crew and Making Your Life Count. Sometimes discovering your life's purpose comes at a turning point. A moment when faith becomes real and personal. That's exactly what happened for Pastor Louis Giglio.
3: Life is lived to the full when it's lived for God's glory. My story, I grew up in a great church in Atlanta, Georgia. I came to know the Lord at a young age. But like a lot of people, I still had that crossroads moment of, you know, wanting to have it both ways. And all that came to a head for me as a freshman in college at Georgia State University. And I made a decision that night that I was going to follow Jesus. And I was already probably a believer of faith in Christ, but it wasn't an adult decision to choose the pathway of following Jesus.
4: From a childhood of faith to a defining decision in college, that moment shifted everything. And it opened the door for a new calling, a purpose greater than personal ambition.
3: That was a turning point for me, and it wasn't too long after that that my dream of being a professional tennis player went down the tubes. That was never going to happen anyway, but I was clinging to, you know, some vague concept that that could be a reality. And in that little window of time, just very powerfully and personally, God called me, awakened my heart to his purpose for my life, which was to communicate the gospel to my generation.
4: Knowing Jesus changes everything, from your identity to your purpose. Life is lived to the fullest when it's lived for God's glory. Explore what that means for you at cru.org/life.
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2: Pearl Barrett and Serene Allison are the sister duo team behind the Trim Healthy Mama brand. That's a lifestyle brand that's built on balanced, wholesome eating without extremes, and their message champions all the foods God made and promotes a joyful, grace-filled relationship with nourishment. Raise your hand if that's appealing to you. I thought so. You know, we're so tired of the rules and the rigidity and the just do this and that will happen. And in the meantime, even if you lose weight temporarily, you're not speaking to the rhythms that God has created in your life or understanding this relationship that our body was designed to have with food. And both of you say in the book, which I thought was interesting, that protein isn't just another nice addition. It is the backbone of the Trim Healthy Lifestyle. And I asked you, unfortunately, a question just before we came up to a break. And I know there's so much more to explore in the world of protein. So why is it that this is kind of the spinal column, if you will, of the whole approach?
0: Because protein fuels your muscles. And my little sister, Serene, here said it before. Muscle is your metabolism. And as we get older, after the age of 30, all of us lose muscle mass every year. So how do we stop that?
1: And muscle is also an anti-aging organ, they're coming to find out. It speaks to your immune system. It secretes myokines, which are incredible. And they actually say that the more muscle you build as you age, the better that your brain will work, and it prevents dementia.
0: Yeah, so we're not trying to be Mrs. Hulks here. I mean, you know, we look like normal women, but we have retained our muscle through protein. And then, you know, a later skill we talk about, move your body. Nothing extreme, no boot camps needed. It's very doable, as you said, with rhythms. But it's just being aware that every year I'm going to lose my muscle mass unless I keep my protein in every meal. And we just use this really simple question before each meal and each snack. And it is, where's my protein?
1: Yeah.
2: Please go ahead.
1: No, I was just going to say, the more clean, lean body mass that you have, the more you can actually celebrate food and eat, because your muscles will just absorb that blood sugar up. And so it's actually a happier way to eat. It's a better relationship with food to center everything around protein. You're building those muscles, and, you know, when you get in the gym too, to support that. And you can actually eat more instead of eat less. And that's always a fun thing.
2: Absolutely. I was going to say that you have a tracker, and you say that you should put down, as you follow this Monday through Sunday, what you had for breakfast, if you ate breakfast, what your protein source was, lunch, what your protein source was, dinner, what your protein source was, snack, what your protein source was. So that begs the question, can you have too much protein in your diet? It looks like no.
0: Well, you know what? Protein, everything in balance, right? So protein doesn't need, you don't have to eat a ginormous 100 gram steak. I mean, we can only burn so much protein because it all comes in with the other skills. Like, we've got skill 3 is eat more veggies. God mm-hmm. made plants. They need a place on your plate. We need healthy carbs. We need our fat. So when protein is done and balanced with all these other things, it doesn't become this massive thing. And you know that tracker you talked about? That's for people that it's going to help. Honestly, we don't track.
1: I have never written down it.
0: But if you're just starting and if you're not used to even thinking about protein, it is helpful for some people baby stepping their way.
2: Yeah, exactly. And that's why I asked the question before, because I think for a whole lot of people, protein equals that steak. But you just talked about yogurt and you talked about cottage cheese. How many people recognize the fact that there's protein in cottage cheese? So I'm going to ask some very rudimentary questions here for people who want to change their rhythms, which is, if you don't know what constitutes a protein, where's a good place to go and find out?
0: I mean, we got that book right there that lists them all. but you know, you can just do a real quick Google and it will tell you. But, you know, Serene, let's talk about animal proteins, because the animal kingdom has proteins, yes. The plant kingdom has yes. proteins, and they're both good, but yes. one's different.
1: Yeah, animal protein is what you call that complete protein. And even though some plant proteins they can call, like, you know, on paper complete, like quinoa has all the amino acids, but not really the amount of essential amino acids that's really going to build your muscle and trigger muscle synthesis. Whereas animal protein has leucine in it. And leucine is your muscle foreman, if you could call it that. And it's like, okay, we're going to get the job done. We're going to build some muscle. And then the other amino acids are like the minions, and they kind of build that muscle tissue up. But you need the leucine to kind of command the job. And plant protein doesn't have that. So we love to really anchor around animal protein. But like Pearl said, that third skill is eat more veggies. So we like to call ourselves meat eating vegans.
0: We love it all. We just celebrate it all. But
1: you know, I love red meat. I just love it. But it's not like a huge place in my diet because I love salmon and I love kefir. I love kefir smoothies and I like scrambled eggs and I like cottage cheese. You know, so I like tuna pouches too and a deli meat sandwich. So it's not like I'm always like, oh, steak again.
2: Yes, exactly. Exactly. Well, because I read your book, I wanted to Google whether or not there was protein in hummus. So here's where I started my little journey. So I discovered, okay, here's a mix. It's got carbs, but because of the chickpeas in it, it also has an animal protein in it. So if, you know, thanks to the internet, I guess if I'm confused, I can look something up to say, does such and such qualify as a protein? But what you're saying is that at every meal and in our snack, ask yourself this question. Is there protein in it? And that protein helps build the muscle and it slows down the aging and it helps with the immunological system. It sounds like a home run.
0: Oh, it is. And when you ask that question, you know, you don't have to like be so concerned with insulin resistance, especially when you do it with the other skills, because it starts to kind of take care of itself because protein leads the way.
2: Okay, excellent. Well, there are seven skills here, and we've just touched barely on three of them. I want to point them out to you again. First of all, you have to start by eating breakfast. That's so tremendously important. Then we talked about eating sufficient protein. We touched on the subject of veggies. But when we come back, this might be the most interesting and a bit complex of the skills. It's separate your fuels. What does that mean? Well, Pearl and Serene will explain that to us when we get back. The book is called The Seven Skills to Lasting Health. It's a wonderful, hands-on approach that helps you relax and have a grace-filled relationship with food. Back after this.

0: This is FEBC Today with Ed Cannon, the president of the Far East Broadcasting Company. Ed, the war in Ukraine has been a challenge, but our FM stations are on the air every day there. But it's our online platform that is really reaching many people who are hurting right now. Here's one listener who responded to us. I'm so thankful to have found your programs online. When I was at my lowest moment, I was looking for anything to help. I found out so much about myself through your programs. I realized that I was looking for my value in other people, looking to them for meaning.
1: So I think he's suggesting that he's looking for affirmation from other people.
0: Yes.
1: And the need to be needed by helping or supporting them. He goes on in his testimony to say, "At first, your talk about the Bible seemed so foreign to me. But as you spoke about Jesus, something in me cried out. I didn't understand everything, but I prayed along with you to accept Jesus. He has healed so much of my heart. I'm still growing, but I'm seeing my transformation already. My daughter and I are reading the Bible together."
0: What a great start, huh?
1: What a great outcome. And I'm reminded, Wayne, of 2 Corinthians 5 that says, "Therefore, if anyone is in Christ, the new creation has come. The old has gone, the new is here." And this is this man's story of transformation that we're reading in his testimony. But I love the fact, the assurance that he's truly following Christ is that he's seeking Christ through reading the Bible with his daughter.
0: Well, rejoice with us that the gospel is reaching hurting hearts in Ukraine and around the world through the Far East Broadcasting Company. 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
2: In the rom-com Voicemails for Isabel, now streaming on Netflix, the meet-cute situation that brings two people together might better be called a meet-sad. Jill has lost her beloved sister, Izzy, but Jill can't quite let go, and so she keeps leaving her sister long voicemails about her life. By now, Izzy's phone number has migrated to a guy named Wes, who listens to all those messages and falls in love with Jill before he meets her, which he soon does. Voicemails for Isabel has some undeniably sweet moments, but less than sweet are the ways this PG-13 story pushes the boundaries of that rating, most notably for language and suggestive content. So we're giving it a 2.5 out of 5 for family friendliness. 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
6: 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We're spending the hour with New York Times bestselling authors and the sister dynamic team behind Trim, Healthy Mama, Pearl Barrett, and Serene Allison. They have a new book out now called The 7 Skills to Lasting Health. I really like it because for the first time in my life, I don't feel like I have to be a biochemist when I go into the grocery store. And it moves you away from rules and moves you to rhythms of your life instead and helps you understand. And I love the fact that they really zoomed in on that verse from Deuteronomy, that God made all of this for our pleasure and our enjoyment. It's just about making wise choices. So just as a quick flyover on what we've discussed, and there's more in the book, by the way. Skill one, eat breakfast. Skill two, eat sufficient protein. Skill three, eat more veggies. And this was the one that I had to spend some time thinking about. Skill four is separate your fuels. Okay, where do you start with this? What does it even mean to separate your fuels?
7: Well, first of all, we'd like to say we put it skill number four because we don't want it to be the first thing people think about when they come to the seven skills. We want them to get the basics down first. When you start eating breakfast, when you start anchoring your meals and snacks around protein, when you start eating more veggies, oftentimes you will start losing weight and start feeling fantastic. Skill number four is only when you get stuck and you still feel like, you know what, my weight is not budging. I need a little help. That's when we do skill four. So we like to kind of put a caveat on skill four. Separate your fuels when you need to.
8: But I guess we should describe what it means, right? Because, you know, it can sound, what on earth is separate your fuels? So we've got three macronutrients we have. We've already talked about protein, but the other two are carbs and fats. We need both. We crave both. Why? God designed us to thrive on both of those. Healthy carbs, healthy fats, both fantastic. When you shove them both in a meal in high amounts, though, it can become too much for our body to burn in one meal. And so we created these meals where they celebrate carbs. So you celebrate carbs, you don't have fat-free, you just have a little bit of fat. Or you celebrate fats, you have a steak, you have cheese, you have oil on your dressing. You know, that fat is really wonderful, but you don't throw in piles of rice on top because that's a carb and it's hard for your body to burn it all at once. When you do these meals and you separate them, excess fat just slowly starts to take care of itself, but you're not missing out on food groups. And it's wonderful and it works.
6: Wow. Again, this is where, and forgive me for the rudimentary aspect of this question, but if I want to make sure I don't make those mistakes, when you see carbs, and again, this is what we've been fed by Madison Avenue. I'm sorry, but unfortunately, we let the world teach us about nutrition, and mostly it's a bad lecture. So when you hear carbs, it's like, oh, the worst thing in the world. You don't want any carbs, boo, bad, terrible. Oh, that's a carb. I can't eat it. So that begs the question again, what constitutes a good carb?
7: Yeah, a good carb. Let's just think about the carbs described in the Bible, you know, the ancient grains. Let's talk about, you know, it says refresh me with apples, fruit. Yeah, fruit. And you've got the pulses. Daniel ate the pulses, right? That means the lentils and the beans, you know, and you've got the tubers, the roots, the sweet potatoes, and even the golden potatoes. You know, you can get purple potatoes. It's all wonderful. And these complex carbohydrates, they fire up your metabolism. When you don't eat carbs and you just eat like a keto diet, you're actually decimating your microbiome because you need plants, you need carbohydrates to actually cause this, like to have this resistant starch so that we can have a great microbiome. And it even produces bacteria that helps you lose weight and fight fat. So when we ditch a whole food group, our body just actually reacts in the long term in a bad way. And so we love complex carbohydrates when you don't eat enough of them. Also, your leptin tanks. And when your leptin tanks, you go in survival mode and you start holding on to every calorie.
6: Hmm. Wow. Okay. Then what's a good fat? Because again, you're supposed to eschew anything that has to do with fat because you're trying to lose fat in your diet. Why would you eat fat, right?
8: Oh, fats are so fantastic for our, you know, our brain pathways, our hormones. So good fats are... Yes, we hear the good fats and we think, oh, avocados, olive oil. Okay, they are fantastic. But you know what? God actually called butter good. Do you know that Abraham fed butter to Jehovah? And butter is all throughout the Bible.
7: You know, we've got butter of kine.
8: Yes.
7: Butter of kine. And he fed him a calf, two calf and a yes. Butter of kine.
8: So we've got some fatty meats in there. We love both. We both lean meats, fatty meats. There are good cheeses.
7: Oh, goat's cheese. Decadent and delicious.
8: All the wonderful pure oils, not like the rancid, you know, hydrogenated, all those oils that have been kind of processed by man, but the pure oils.
7: Even the egg yolk, you know, these wonderful fats that help you with your fat soluble vitamins, help you absorb all your plant nutrients.
9: That's so relieving. Do you realize that what we're not told about these things? But what, now let me going back to separating the fuels. So what you're saying is if you're going to have a heavy abundance of one type, you don't want to put in a heavy of another because you're going to countermand what the effectiveness is. Now put that in simple terms for me. So in other words, I liked what you said about having the steak, but then putting the rice on top of it.
7: Yeah, and let me just explain it like this. Because your body is designed to always burn glucose first. You have to get that blood sugar down. It's kind of like a safety mechanism of the body. Burn glucose, like get rid of that first. So if you have a standard American diet that's got all the food groups in and usually like really spiking refined carbs and that bad fat. Okay, so you have a pizza and your body has to burn through that white starch crust first. It just has to. Got to take care of it. But if you're a sedentary, if your muscles have been like declining, if you're just a normal woman working behind a desk like a secretary and you have this pizza, you can't even burn through a white crust. You've got nowhere to put that. No muscles saying, give me, give me, give me. And then you will never get to that pepperoni and cheese. But if you separated that, right, and you decided to have pepperoni and cheese on a salad with olives and all kinds of yummy stuff without that white starchy, you know, crust, you would get straight to burning all those fats. So when we celebrate fats, we take that carb out because we're like, let's let you burn those fats. But when you need to celebrate carbohydrates, always those good kinds, right, that are talked about in the Bible, your body gets straight to burning that and doesn't have fats left there. So it goes to your adipose tissue and starts burning that.
8: Yeah, so back to your steak, I really want to make, like, we all love, most people love steak, right? So what do you have steak with? You have it with yummy roasted broccoli with butter or zucchini, some sort of veggie that's not a carby veggie. And or two or three veggies, it doesn't matter, but just keep your fats without the carbs and it works to shed fat. Now, you don't have to make every meal like this. You just have meals, you know, whatever's working for your body.
7: And we don't want to be known for separating your fuels. We want to be known for the seven skills that are these easy rhythms, right? This is just a helper. Like Pearl and I don't separate our fuels at all
8: because we're at goal weight.
9: That's cool.
7: But we did for a while.
8: Oh, yeah.
7: We do when we need to.
9: But now you've gotten to the point. Well, that raises a question. I was thinking when you were talking, is there any food out there at all that you would never eat?
7: Yes, because I'm bad cop. And so I like Pearl is just kind of like, she gives herself a whole lot more grace than I do. Now I have to practice skill number seven, give yourself grace. I'm kind of like, it is not a treat to me. Sugar is not a treat to me. I'm like, how can it be a treat when it's poison? So my brain can't get around it. So I don't eat sugar at all. Pearl might have a piece of tiramisu on a cruise.
8: Yeah, yeah. So we're just different. You know, we both live in food freedom and it looks different to one another. Serene will eat some dark chocolate here and there.
7: Oh, yeah.
8: Yeah, of course. Things like that. We don't, you know, and we're going to talk about that skill soon. Unshackle from sugar, I believe it's our skill.
9: Yes.
8: Yeah.
9: And that's the next skill. Well, that's exactly, that was beautiful. It was like we rehearsed that. I wanted to go exactly to that part because I have gotten to the point in my life now where, first of all, I'm one of those fortunate people, and we all ask this of family members and friends, would you go for sweets or would you go for salty? I'm the salty every time. So sweets aren't a problem for me. For my husband, no, he's got to have the sweets. I just look at it now exactly as you said before. I think it's such a poison. I don't want it. Now, that doesn't mean we can't have sweet things in our life, and you talk about that in the book, but I think it's important for us to really and truly just do a deep dive on why sugar is so bad for us right now.
8: Well, it's the way it's eaten in our culture. It's in such high amounts that it actually changes DNA. It changes our genetics, and there's studies that we cite in the book that talks about that. So whatever, you know, we were kind of destined to, if we just eat, you know, sugar, that happens. But when you eat healthy foods and you unshackle from sugar, those things that maybe you were predisposed to type 2 diabetes, etc., it doesn't have to happen. And that's called epigenetics, when you actually kind of change the course of your life.
7: Yeah, and I would like to say, you know, too, I feel like the reason why sugar in our culture is so dangerous is it's become, especially for Christians. And I hope this is not okay to say.
8: Oh, you don't care.
7: Incorrect.
8: You don't care about it.
7: Okay, I'm a bad cop. Let me just go there. Let me just put my hat on. It's become the sanctioned drug of Christians. We break bread over donuts and soda. And you know what I'm saying?
9: It's
7: so
9: true.
7: I just, we know that smoking's bad. We know that drinking in excess is bad. You know, we're not going to go out and vape and do all these other crutches. But we sure do not have a problem on being addicted to a poison that really is breaking down the family as much as alcohol is breaking down the family. Mm-hmm. because we have seven-year-olds now running around with diabetic ties around their middle, and it's not fair. And they're starting to have problems now that you should only start having when you're over 40.
9: Yeah, I agree. My mom said that, by the way, that growing up, that particularly in Christian churches where we know where the taboos are, but we rejoice with food and it's always sugar laden. So you're absolutely right. So that isn't, I'm not casting aspersion on the church. I'm just saying we have to start recognizing that this, there's another way to say I love you to your family and faith, but not maybe so much with the sugar. And there are substitutes. So talk to me about, I'm not a big fan, by the way, of the marketed sugar substitutes. I don't like the studies about their carcinogenic probabilities or possibilities. So you hear the music. When we come back, if you wanted to make something like some sort of a dessert, but you didn't want to use the sugar, what are some substitutes that we could use? And by the way, we haven't gotten through all of these. Unshackling sugar is skill number five. There's still two more. We're going to tell you what those two are when we get back. It's a fabulous book. It's going to change your relationship with food. Stop counting the calories, get off the rules, move to the rhythm, and understand that we are fearfully and wonderfully made, and God gave us all of this for our enjoyment. We just have to understand how it interacts in our body and what's good and what isn't good for this temple. Back after this.

0: How much more can Cuba's economy take? Escalating, devastating setbacks continue. Now, credit card companies have halted transactions. Major hotel chains are pulling out. Fuel shortages have forced multiple airlines to scrap all incoming flights. Foreign investment companies who decided to run the risk of doing business in Cuba now face a bleak reality. At first, it was just the oil blockade, but that set a chain of events in motion. Now, most of these corporations are suspending or pulling out their operations entirely. The question remaining for Cuba is, how much worse can it get? When will relief come for this people who have suffered so much and for so long? But there is a silver lining. Christ's church is growing in Cuba. Let's continue to pray that the gospel may flourish and that the Lord will use this crisis to draw more people to himself. I'm David Wolin at haventoday.org.
1: Hello, this is Paul Cannings. Stay tuned for a quick word that will touch your life. A teacher not just gives information, a teacher holds the person accountable to do the information. I always like Paul because I feel like Paul came from a wretched man that I am. The things I do not want to do. And then he matures into a person who counted all things lost for the sake of the cross. So this is the person that we can look at that models for us when a person follows Christ, they mimic the very things that Christ modeled for us in his walk on earth. This is why he's saying you are the salt and the light of the earth. So how we should look over a period of time of going to church, of doing our devotions, of applying the scriptures should be just like Christ. There should be so many models of Christ on earth. There should be no question that Christ rose from the dead. And you see this within the disciples. People started to look at them and they believe in Christ by watching things that was taking place through the life of the disciples. Well, folks, one of the first things that we must understand about discipleship is that the teachings of Christ that drives faith, the teachings of Christ drives us to look like him, to walk like him, to talk like him. And when that becomes our drive, then the Word of God dominates everything. The conviction of the Holy Spirit motivates everything. The illumination of the Holy Spirit continues to guide us into truth. And this powerful movement of God leads us to look just like Christ.
2: For more information on today's topic or other helpful resources, log on to powerwalkministries.org.
3: Isn't this a refreshing way to look at food? I certainly think so. I'm so grateful that Pearl Barrett and Serene Allison have put their forces together and now helped us understand food, A, from a biblical perspective, and B, with a grace-filled perspective. All the don'ts you hear out there, supplemented with the do's when you do further analysis on the diets that are being offered out there, the approaches, they are sifted, tried, and found wanting. I love the approach that the Trim Healthy Mama has now put into our world so we can have this wonderful relationship with food. So we were talking about the skill of unshackling from sugar, which is so tremendously important, but I want to touch quickly on the last two skills as well. But people are saying, okay, I'm a baker. What do I use as a substitute? I'm having a sugar craving. What should I eat instead? How do we handle it?
4: Well, you know, we love the biblical sweetener, honey, right? I mean, raw honey is so good for our health, and God knew it was. But you know what the scripture says? It says, eat a little honey. And in our culture, you know, with some people want to eat more than a little. Now, honey impacts the blood sugar. It's definitely healthy. It's got minerals.
5: What does it say in the last part of that scripture, Pearl? I'm bad cop.
4: Yeah.
5: Eat a little honey, but the bad cop, remember, it says too much will make you sick.
4: Yeah. Exactly. Of course, bad cop's going to bring that. So, you know, of course. And so maybe like you, Janet, you know, you don't need a lot of sweets. So a little honey's great in your life. But for people that really love sweet, we don't want to shame them. So there are natural sweeteners. You know, today, you really take your choice and what you're comfortable with. We don't love artificial ones. We really don't promote them. But we do love stevia, monk fruit, allulose. There's many sweeteners out there these days that bake well, they sweeten your sweet tea, they sweeten your smoothie, and they don't raise your blood sugar. And therefore, you can burn fat at the same time. So they are really helpful for some people,
5: like your husband, who has a special smile just for things sweet.
4: Yes, exactly, my husband has to have dessert. Yeah.
3: Wow. All right. The other one, this is self-evident. It's about moving. I mean, we can't be sedentary. There is this relationship between the fuel we put in our body, in other words, the food, and the engine. I mean, we can't just keep putting the fuel in and never drive the car. What would happen? So it's so redundant. It's so self-evident, but it's so crucial. Why should we move? How can we move? When is moving enough? What if I've got some issues with my health and I can't move as much as I want to? What do I do to make sure, that ad, this is one of those Madison Avenue taglines that works. The body that moves in motion stays in motion. So the idea of being in motion is important. How do we get motivated to be in motion?
4: Right. Well, you know, it's that whole seeing your muscle as metabolism. Metabolism. Boy, that was a mouthful. Muscle as metabolism. Say that 10 times. Because when you see that, when you envision that, it's such a great impetus, because you're seeing it's not just about toned arms and legs, because that's not it for everybody. But when somebody realizes, I can eat more, I can enjoy food, I can age well, you know, I do not have to thicken around the middle so much. It's that building muscle that will do that for you. It's that building muscle that will reverse insulin resistance and take down that inflammation of your body. But I do want to say, because I've always been an exercise nut, I love exercising. But what's great about the skill is you don't have to do a lot of it. Because when I was a nutcase, doing it all the time, every day of the week, waking up at 5:30, I wrecked my health. Because it was cortisol to me. I was doing too much and I was tearing down my body. And so, you know, we speak a lot to women. And we, you know, it's the Bible says he leads those gently that are with young. And so, you know, when we speak to mamas, we're like, you know, it's not your season to go boot camp. And also, we never change being those reproductive life givers, even when we're postmenopausal. Our bodies are still designed as a woman, as a life giver, and we have to be more careful and gentle with ourselves. We have two kisspeptin receptors. Men only have one. And kisspeptin receptors are like these antennae that go throughout the body. They're not really, but I'm just using it as a picture. They go out and try and say, do you have enough energy for what you're putting on your plate, basically, for your lifestyle? And most women, when they're into exercise, they over-exercise and they're putting their body into a stressor. So we say just 3 times a week, get in the gym. And do it doesn't have to be for very long. When you begin, you could just start with 10 minutes to lift some weights, get your form right, start lighter, but your goal is to get heavier and heavier.
5: And the rest is fundamental. The rest is walking. We love walking. God designed Adam. He walked in the cool of the evening, right? In the Garden of Eden. Yeah. We love that picture. I love to take a walk.
4: And you know, like you said, some people, they don't have the body that can really even move yet. Our father is 86 and he's broken his back in places. Yeah. And we have said, Dad, we're going to have you in your seat. We're going to design a workout where you can start lifting 5 pounds. And then next month you can go to 8 pounds dumbbells. And so, you know, you just start where you're at, but you can always start, even if you're breathing, if you can move at all, at little places.
3: Mm-hmm. All right. The last one, and you touched on this earlier, the idea of giving yourself grace. Tell me about that. Because women can beat themselves up in this area, can't they?
5: Yes, I think women we've been so hard on ourselves, women, either, you know, too sedentary, couch potato, or overdoing it in the gym, like Serene said, or feeding processed junk to our bodies, or just going nuts and fasting and, eating one meal a day. So there's beautiful, beautiful grace that God gives to us and that we have to give to ourselves and our families. And grace is poured on all these skills. None of these skills even work unless you just marinate them in grace. And that's where this life is lived, kind of just in love, giving ourselves forgiveness, giving ourselves mercies every morning, just like God does, and not requiring perfection. You know, rules of perfection, skills are just practiced.
4: You know, and we like to say, you know, in our book, all these skills have an identity attached to them, you know, so that you can put that on like a shirt every morning and slip on the shirt and you kind of know who you are. And when you know who you are, you start doing the behavior of that kind of that person, that identity. And so when you know you're protein strong or you're plant strong or you're a body trainer, you get up and you just do those things. It's just about identity and vision, not about rules and discipline.
3: That's what I found so attractive about this whole approach is that, again, it isn't the rules, the rigidity, it isn't even a focus on number. It's understanding holistically how we're made. You know, we love to quote that verse, we're fearfully and wonderfully made. Then understand how our body reacts, what builds muscle, what is metabolism, the fact that we're made different from men in terms of those receptors that we have in our brain. And not only that, but just to be very pragmatic. There's a whole, by the way, one of my favorite sections, let me repeat myself, is you're doing a side-by-side on meat only or keto or paleo or vegan. And then you look at what they're purporting and then you look at God's wisdom, and it really helps you understand that those might give you short-term results, but holistically, they are definitely not the best approach for you by any stretch. Let me tell you the other thing that Pearl and Serene did that was wonderful. The book is...
6: American Family News, I'm Robert Thornton. The Supreme Court has issued two landmark rulings today regarding President Trump's authority to remove officials from independent agencies. In a 6-3 decision, the court ruled that the president has the power to fire Federal Trade Commission commissioners at will, effectively overturning 90-year-old precedent. However, in a separate 5-4 ruling, the court blocked the president's attempt to fire Federal Reserve Governor Lisa Cook and cited the central bank's unique independence. Fox's Shannon Bream reports.
7: That big win the president is celebrating is what allows him to have the authority to dismiss, in this case, a member of the Federal Trade Commission. But that impacts a lot of other federal agencies. Writing for the majority, the Chief Justice John Roberts said this. He says, to discharge the duties of his trust, the president must have the assistance of officers he can trust. Neither Congress nor the courts may saddle him with those with whom he cannot work. Now, dissenting in the case, Justice Sotomayor said this. She warns, the result is a president who emerges after this decision now with far greater power than ever before. But the court did rein in the president's authority to dismiss Fed Board Governor Lisa Cook. They view the Fed differently, at least in the way that the president attempted to do it here via a letter posted on social media based on allegations of mortgage fraud that predate her appointment to the board.
6: The Supreme Court also ruled today that there are constitutional limits on technology companies' ability to provide law enforcement with broad location data of people based on their cell phone use. More from Fox's Jessica Rosenthal.
8: Law enforcement in Virginia in 2019 got a geofencing warrant from Google in which the tech company provided data of people using cell phones in an area where a bank robbery had just occurred. Witnesses had seen the suspect on a cell phone. This location data eventually resulted in the arrest of Ocala Chatry, who was since convicted of the crime. But the Supreme Court says that type of geofencing warrant was a Fourth Amendment search, and the Fourth Amendment protects individuals' reasonable expectations of privacy. The ruling likely won't impact Chatry's conviction, but Justice Alito wrote in a dissenting opinion that it does send shockwaves through their Fourth Amendment doctrine, eliminating the idea that you lose an expectation of privacy over data shared with a third party like Google. Jessica Rosenthal, Fox News.
6: A former Air Force missile officer said funding availability is going to determine whether President Trump can fully implement the Golden Dome defense system by the end of his term. Here's a report now from AFN's Chad Groening.
9: Recently, Secretary of War Pete Hegseth announced that the U.S. has carried out the first major test of President Donald Trump's Golden Dome missile defense shield and described the ambitious design as, quote, real, powerful, and on track. According to Hegseth, he personally witnessed the test, which used an autonomous system to take out a multitude of incoming threats. And the administration says the Golden Dome will be ready to defend North America from advanced threats like hypersonic missiles by the end of Trump's term in office. Gordon Klingenschmidt is an Air Force Academy graduate and former U.S. Space Command missile intelligence officer who runs the Pray in Jesus' Name project.
10: The Golden Dome is a fascinating project, and it's no longer a conceptual design like it was under Ronald Reagan. Now, under President Trump's leadership, he is actually implementing a 9-part strategy to prevent incoming missiles from destroying our major populated cities. Kind of like we've been doing in Israel for the last decade, we've perfected the concept with the Israelis' version of the Golden Dome. Now we'll have one over the entire United States.
9: And Klingenschmidt says as far as implementation goes,
10: I think the technology is within reach. It's just a matter of the sequencing in the budget. And depending on the midterm elections, if America votes for a Democrat Congress, they might cut the Pentagon funding even further. So I think President Trump really needs to act this year. If he wants to fully fund it, that needs to go through the Congress this year and not wait until the Democrats are in charge, because they just might kill the program out of spite.
9: I'm Chad Groening.
6: The National Weather Service says heat will peak in the Midwest and Mississippi Valley tomorrow through Thursday and shift into the Ohio Valley and East Coast late week into the weekend. Heat index values are forecast to be as high as 115 degrees in some areas. That is all our time for now. Find more news at AFN.net. I'm Robert Thornton.
11: 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That was Proverbs chapter 23, verse 24. 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
3: Welcome to In the Market with Janet Parshall. So glad we're going to spend the hour together. You know, if you listen to this program with any regularity, we talk a lot about spiritual warfare. And we do because, A, the Word of God talks about it, and because, B, it is a reality. How do I know that? Well, Ephesians tells us so. We just can't see it because our battle is not against flesh and blood, but it is real. And unfortunately, when it comes to the subject of spiritual warfare, it's not unlike Goldilocks porridge, and I make this point several times when we talk about this subject. Some churches think it's too hot and they're not going to touch it. Other churches, it's too cold, it doesn't have any relevance. In fact, I heard a pastor say once, we don't have to worry about spiritual warfare in the United States. It only happens in third world countries. Just let that sink in. False, but just let that sink in. And then there are other churches who get it right because they preach the whole counsel of God and they understand the reality of spiritual warfare. But they don't preach it out of fear because they understand this profoundly important principle that greater is he that is in us than he that is in the world. So all of the other ideologies and isms and worldviews out there will never, ever, ever threaten the primacy, the legitimacy, the hope, and the authenticity of the gospel message. When you stop and think about it, why does the Bible talk so often about the subject of light? In Genesis, God said, "Let there be light," and there was light. And God saw that the light was good, and God separated the light from the darkness. In John 1, verses 4 and 5, "In him was life, and the life was the light of men. The light shines in the darkness, and the darkness has not overcome it." In 1 John, "This is the message we have heard from him and proclaimed to you, that God is light, and in him is no darkness at all." James tells us every good and perfect gift is from above, coming down from the Father of lights, with whom there is no variation or shadow due to change. And one more, and I could go on. In John 8:12, "And Jesus again spoke to them, saying, I am the light of the world. Whoever follows me will not walk in darkness, but will have the light of life." So light is attractive, life is illuminating, life is protective, light is the Lord, life is something that God gave us. Why then do we get drawn to darkness? How then can we become so easily ensnared? And that's what we're going to talk about this hour. One precious sister in the Lord's journey of moving steadfastly deeper and deeper and deeper into darkness, from abuse to addiction to the New Age to the occult to ritual magic. The list goes on and on and on. And yet, God is not willing that any should perish, but that all should come to repentance. God reached down into the life of this precious sister in the Lord and rescued her. And now she is a light, and she's letting it so shine before men. Jacque Marino-Chin is with us. She's written a very important book called Ensnared, Overcoming the Darkness of the New Age and Occult with the Light of God's Truth. It is her story. It is riveting. It is powerful. It is a wake-up call. And it reminds us all how easily we can slip into the descent that takes us away from the light and deeper into darkness. Jacque is going to give us 1 hour of her time, and you're going to hear more of her testimony. So prepare yourself. This is so very powerful. Jacque, first and foremost, thank you so much for the gift of your time. I can't repay you. Thank you even more for your very thorough book that goes through all of the nuances and chapters of your life. It's just absolutely riveting. Thank you also for wanting to teach us tenderly and not giving due deference to light or creating a kind of attractiveness where people want to go down that trail themselves and examine more. And yet, you felt compelled to be able to tell the whole truth of your story. You do it beautifully, and I know you had to do it with a lot of prayer. So kudos to you, because the balance is absolutely there. Thank you, and welcome to the program. I'm thrilled you're here.
16: Thank you so much for having me, Jana. It is truly a blessing to get to talk about what the Lord has done in my life. And that was definitely my heart, was to be able to expose the unfruitful works of darkness without dwelling on the darkness too much. I know that I myself was allured to the darkness, and so I really wanted to guard against that while telling the truth about how deceptive it truly is.
3: Wow. And you do it beautifully. So let me ask a question. Whenever you decide to kick Satan to the curb, as my friend Dr. Carl Payne loves to say when he comes and visit with us, he gets mad that he's lost a member of his team. Have you, since you've written this book, since you've been so public in your testimony of what Christ has done in, for, and through you, have you come under times of attack since you've left the darkness and come into the light of Christ?
16: Oh, yes. As we know, spiritual warfare is a reality, and I'm so glad that you mentioned Ephesians. I'm so glad that the Lord talks about these things and equips us to stand firm in Him and in the strength of His might. And I say it again and again, but I am so thankful that Ephesians 1:21 is in the Bible, that Jesus is far above all rule and authority and power and dominion and every name that is named, not only in this age, but also in the one to come. And so, yes, there is reality of spiritual warfare that I've gone through since exposing this darkness, since telling my story. But I am so thankful. I know that I am in Christ, and there is no comparison to that.
3: Amen. And that verse that you just quoted from Ephesians, when you feel the enemy pressing in, does it give you comfort to know that this is not parallelism here? This isn't like the Chicago Bears versus the Green Bay Packers. He's God, and Satan is a fallen creation whose days are numbered. Does it give you peace to know that while the enemy might try to oppress you, you have the protection of the King of Kings, who gives you all the protection you need?
16: Yes, absolutely. And that was such a desire in this book, was to show not to be afraid to walk away from the darkness, because I believed a lot of lies that I was bound to the things that I once practiced, but to know that Jesus is far above those things, and to be in Christ, to have full forgiveness of all of our sin through His atoning sacrifice on behalf of sinners like me. That is where true power and freedom comes from. And so I definitely have true joy in the reality of who Christ is and what it means to be His.
3: Amen and amen. Let me take a break and come back. By the way, our precious friend Ray Comfort is an endorser of this book as well, and loves the way that Jacque tells her story. We're going to take a break, and when we come back, let me just tell you that the book is very thorough, and Jacque does an excellent job of not just explaining her situation and the different chapters that she went through, but she brings in the light of God's word as she tells her story as well. So it's a powerful and important read, but it is also a reminder of the reality, as Jacque was just saying, of spiritual warfare. God did not give us, and this is a verse for this hour, a spirit of fear, but power, love, and of a sound mind. Remember that as Jacque walks you through the various chapters of her life. More with Jacque Marino-Chin discussing her brand new book, Ensnared, right after this.

0: What if the answer to your exhaustion isn't doing more, but receiving the gift of rest? Hi, I'm Rob West with another Faith and Finance Minute. Many people assume burnout is the price of a meaningful life, but constant exhaustion is often a sign we're living beyond the limits God designed for us. In Genesis 2:2, we read, "And on the seventh day, God finished his work that he had done, and he rested." God wasn't tired. 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That means rest isn't something we earn after enough effort. 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When we embrace that rhythm, we're renewed for faithful work, deeper love, and wiser stewardship. 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
2: The world is in a perpetual state of change, but its creator is not. God remains forever the same. There is no shifting in his knowledge, power, purpose, or promise, because God changing from within or without is not a possibility. The unchangeable God is forever our Creator, Redeemer, and King. His love, grace, and mercy toward us remain despite our inconsistent responses toward him. James 1:17 says, "Every good thing given and every perfect gift is from above, coming down from the Father of lights, with whom there is no variation or shifting shadow." In this ever-changing world, set your gaze on the one who remains forever faithful and whose word is always true.
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3: 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We have the privilege of spending the hour with Jack Marino Chen. She's written the book Ensnared, Overcoming the Darkness of the New Age and a Cult with the Light of God's Truth. It's a powerful, powerful story of what it means to be rescued out of darkness. So, Jack, there's so much in the book. Let me go to some of the highlights. And I want to start, unfortunately, with a very horrific story at age 5 where you're sexually abused. And the reason I want to start there is because you wonder where does the point of vulnerability come in where

0: like anyone really knew who I truly was. But when I had a first supernatural experience around the age of 7, these entities that I had this experience with communicated to me that they knew me, they knew everything I'd gone through, they understood me. And so I found some sort of identity in this supernatural experience that I was craving, because in the pain and confusion of the sexual abuse, I felt very isolated, in a lot of turmoil, and unable to talk to anyone about it. So in a sense, that really seemed to open the opportunity for this supernatural relationship that I developed and that grew throughout my life.
1: Wow. Any shepherd would tell you, what's the wolf going to do? He's going to go after the wounded lamb, right? Mm-hmm. So here you are at 5, and then at 7, you have this experience. Now, I wasn't there. It was you and these entities. And, you know, the first thing is that you're going to get the scoffers that go, she's 7. It's childhood imagination. But you had this kind of, you called it your periods of zoning out. And you saw these entities. As much as you can recall as an adult woman now looking back at your 7-year-old self, what were you experiencing at that time?
0: I saw what looked like stars in a daylit sky going up and down as I was looking at them, but so much more than just physical lights in the sky. They felt like very personal, familiar beings, supernatural, spiritual beings that were communicating to me in the core level of myself, these things. And so while my friends had imaginary friends and fantasy, from that experience grew this lust, this craving for more supernatural experiences. And I felt that the imaginary and the fantasy just really fell flat compared to this powerful, profound experience that I had, that I placed so much identity in. And throughout my life, continued having these kind of experiences that grew and grew on each other and led me deep into some very dark occult places.
1: Wow. So this is 7. In your teenage years, you start to drink. Now, it's important for background so people understand your precious dad struggled with this area. He struggled with drugs and alcohol. So you lived in an environment, while it was a, quote, Christian home, you define Christian as, well, it was almost like my ethnicity. I was born into it. There wasn't this personal relationship with Jesus Christ. It was a moniker, and it was something atmospherically that I was raised in. But it didn't mean that there wasn't problems, and it didn't mean that it was necessarily this committed submission to Jesus Christ as Lord and Savior. Your dad struggled, and you knew that, you saw it, you saw the negative aspects of that. And yet when you were 15, you took up drink. Talk to me about this.
0: Yes, I saw very firsthand my dad's drug and alcohol abuse, from homelessness, rehab, hospital, the vicious cycle of addiction, the monster that it is. And so I definitely did not want to ever be a part of that. But in my pain, really, from, you know, self-harming, eating disorders, running to very various things to try to escape the pain inside, I ended up finally turning to drugs and alcohol. And while at first it was really to fit in, I didn't want to lose the friends that I found even more meaning and escape in than my identity as a sober person. I realized I just had to drink to keep those friends. And I still remember so clearly the first time I ever drank hard alcohol, because for the first time, I actually forgot the abuse and I was actually tangibly numb. And so from that point on, I didn't want to feel any way but that way all the time. And that really became my new thing that I was chasing, just to find an escape from the pain inside.
1: Wow. So, and that makes such sense to anybody, particularly the wounded who are listening to us right now. I know you can relate to what Jack is saying. So you could have just said, I'm going to numb the pain going forward. But what's the bridge between the numbness and the jump to the supernatural? What was the link?
0: Yes, great question. Even at a young age, after that first supernatural experience, I wanted more. And so I started playing Ouija boards, but then I figured if I make my own out of wood, then it'll be more powerful. There's more, it seemed like a better way to contact these spirits. And so I started doing that. And then after starting to drink, and in high school, I came across the book The Secret by Rhonda Byrne and was introduced to the law of attraction, which was so attractive to me, someone who really had a lot of pain and didn't like my life, to be told that the magic wand was actually in my hand and I had the power to create my own reality, to manifest my best life using my thoughts and feelings. Though it's a lie, it was a very attractive lie. The thought that I don't have to go through this pain, I can change everything, and I actually am the most powerful being in the world, to a very wounded teenager sitting on my, you know, pink comforter in high school, watching this movie, then reading the book, it was so attractive to me. And that was a huge launching pad for me into New Age ideology.
1: Wow. Check what I hear so in the unspoken, but so felt

0: in your journey thus far, and as we continue, it's the same thing too. You needed to know who you were, as we all do. God created us for significance. He created us with that hole in our heart that's God-shaped, and only a relationship with him is designed to fill it. But that hunger to know more, to be valued, to find out what your identity is, that's in every single one of us. But a lot of that comes out of the woundedness, where there was this break in who you saw yourself as and trying to rediscover who your identity was. So drugs and alcohol are very much into this. You meet a Native American. Let me pick up the story at that point when we come back. There is, by the way, the book is yay thick. It is an unbelievable journey, and kudos to the courage of Jack to write it all. She could have cut out messier parts or parts that she was ashamed of. She didn't. She wants to know, she wants you to know who she was. It's that proclamation that Paul writes to the church at Corinth, and such were some of you. That is not who Jack is now. Her name is written in the Lamb's Book of Life. It's etched in his nail-scarred hands, and nothing and no one can ever take her away from being a child of the Most High King. But it's an interesting story of how she got there. That's all what the book Ensnared is about. Back after this.
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2: Summer jobs for teenagers have been disappearing, and Harvard professor Roland Fryer has some explanations. He quickly dismisses many of the reasons given: AI, tariffs, and gas prices. He reminds us that the classic summer job has been disappearing for nearly half a century. Tariffs and oil tankers don't explain four decades of teenagers walking away from jobs they could have had. His explanation is simple. The price of a teenager's time changed sharply. The wage premium a college degree brings roughly doubled between the late 1970s and 2000. There is a much higher opportunity cost for a teenager bagging groceries, taking fast food orders, or folding shirts. Part of the equation is the minimum wage. As I've documented in previous commentaries, the value of the dollar declined, and wages have not kept up. This is also true of the minimum wage, which is now worth less than half of what it was in the late 1960s. Affluent teenagers looking for better resumes are another reason. She trades the lifeguard chair for a research internship, science camp, an SAT tutor. Economists have found the greatest decline among students from educated, affluent households. Teenagers from poorer families who do need a summer job face the reality of a shrinking pool of work opportunities in the private sector. They also face shrinking opportunities in the public sector. Those of us who had summer jobs realized that there were benefits beyond a paycheck. We learned to get up early, work hard, and be responsible. The disappearing summer job is another sad statistic and the reason we need creative people to construct solutions. I'm Kirby Anderson, and that's my point of view.
1: Go deeper on topics like you just heard by visiting pointofview.net. 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
3: Hi, I'm John Sorensen, president of Evangelism Explosion International, and you're listening to Share Life Today. I was talking with Christiane Rocha, EE's National Director of Bolivia, and she shared something encouraging.
4: We are currently training local churches. 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
3: I love that picture. You know, sometimes we think sharing our faith is something that we do alone, but throughout Scripture, we see believers serving and witnessing together. There's something powerful that happens when churches unite around the gospel. So let me encourage you, join other believers in sharing the gospel. Go with a team, your community group, or a discipleship class, and watch what God does. To get involved in seeing the gospel go to nations like Bolivia, visit sharelife.today.
0: Jack Marino Chen is with us. She's written the book Ensnared, which is her story of overcoming the darkness of the New Age and the occult with the light of God's truth. And this is a powerfully riveting story. And again, I'm doing the 35,000-foot flyover. There are deep sections in the book on every one of these aspects of Jack's Pilgrim's Progress. So you read the book because there's so many more details. Even with the gift of 1 hour of Jack's time, I can't cover it all. But I want you to get the core message of all of this, what it means to live in darkness, and then the people who live in darkness eventually see a great light and what that's all about. So talk to me about LSD comes in, you try all these various drugs, you meet up with a friend who's a Native American, and talk to me about this individual, and then talk to me about this person called C that comes into your life, because he is significant.
5: Yes. So I ended up meeting a man who was Native American and lived on a reservation, and he was a bit older than me, but I became completely infatuated with him and started a relationship with him. And I would stay on the reservation with him. We'd stay up all night drinking and doing drugs and talking about Native American spirituality. And at this point, I had started to believe, because I'd heard about aliens and UFOs, that that must have been what I saw as a child and what I had continued experiencing throughout my life. And so from the law of attraction to New Age spirituality, it seemed that I needed to have a more open mind to give place to my experiences, really letting my supernatural experiences define reality rather than the Bible, which I did not know and had not read. And then when that relationship ended, when I was in college, it was a physically abusive relationship. It was very difficult. He came from a very hard life as well. And when it ended, I really felt completely empty, had no idea who I was, totally spiraled, started doing hard drugs. And in that state, I came across a man who I call C, who the moment that I saw him, I felt that same familiar feeling that I felt with those supernatural beings, and really connected to him and moved in with him that day. And I didn't realize it, but he was a New Age teacher, basically, and started teaching me New Age ideologies, became basically my God. And he taught me that we had lived hundreds of past lives, that we were the same being in basically two bodies, living hundreds of lives. In most of them, we ended up together. Tragically, in some of them, we chose to have different experiences for the collective. All these lies, but I really believed them and found my identity in this person. Mm. And it was with him that we started going to Burning Man type transformational music festivals, where I was introduced to a lot of depravity, crystal magic, astrology, those kind of things, as well as psychedelic drugs, which played into my belief system with the aliens, with believing that ultimately I am God, which we obviously know is a huge lie, but it was this progressive, gradual progression into deeper and deeper deception that by the time I was there, it really didn't seem like a big jump. It just seemed like the next logical step in my belief system.
0: Wow. Jack, I hear your story. And because you now have been rescued from the darkness and you look back, number one, I stand in awe how many times your Heavenly Father protected you, because you could have been trapped and left there time and time and time again. You could have died of an overdose. You could have been killed by an abusive person. I mean, just every time he was there in the midst of this darkness, protecting you until you would get to the moment where you would find your salvation at his feet. And so I'm in awe of how he protected you. The second thing, too, is the hunger to try something new so that you could find your significant. You started getting involved in stuff that I don't know anything about. So I read it in your book and I thought, wow, there's a whole world out there. But isn't Satan interesting in the way that he kind of creepily gets you to the next point, to the next point, to the next point? I mean, I don't even know what Thoth is, T-H-O-T-H. And yet that was very important in your world. So talk to me a little bit about that.
5: Yes, you make a great point. And that was exactly my experience where, but you know, by the time we get later in my testimony, it sounds very crazy and it was very wild, but it had been so progressive throughout my life that it just seemed like the next step. We know in 2 Corinthians 11:14, Satan masquerades as an angel of light. He disguises himself. And I definitely experienced that. And so basically, to make a long story shorter, the relationship that I was in with C ended in a very confusing way. I believed he could always see me. It was very, very confusing and deluded. And in that state, signs and omens started guiding my every step. I would see numbers like 1111, angel numbers. I would see different things that seemed to be leading me. Things would physically glow to me. Every sound meant something. So if I would hear a helicopter, that meant one thing. If I would hear a siren, that meant something else. Basically, I was being led like a puppet on strings by signs and omens, really out of my mind. And it was in that state that I felt like the signs were leading me to study Egyptian mythology. And I was introduced to an ancient Egyptian, quote unquote, deity called Thoth. I called him Thoth. There are many different pronunciations, but this being led me to Hermes Trismegistus, which is this basically amalgamation of Thoth and the Greek Hermes that taught magic, alchemy, ritual magic, astrology, all these arts. And so I believed that I was being led to higher knowledge, to secret knowledge, that I was being imparted this wisdom to ascend and awaken and be like God. And I thought these were all beautiful things. But to your point, God is so, so good that throughout this whole time, I had no peace. I was in a lot of pain. There was always this dangling carrot of if you just follow the next sign or get to the next thing, the answer will be there, but it never came. And so I can just so attest to everything you're saying.
0: Wow. And I find it interesting. This is why your testimony is so powerful for so many reasons, Jack, but not the least of which is the writer of Ecclesiastes was spot on. There's nothing new under the sun. So what does Satan say in the book of Genesis? He says, you will be like God. So if you're taking each step, you're promised with this voice of delusion from the great betrayer and liar himself, you're going to be enlightened. You're going to know more. You're going to have a higher consciousness. You're going to have a better understanding of Christ's consciousness, even if you'll just follow me. And what he's doing is leading you down a dark alley. The book is absolutely riveting, I told you. And we're halfway through the story, and there's oh so much more. So stick around. Jack Marino Chen is our guest, the author of Ensnared, Overcoming the Darkness of the New Age and Occult with the Light of God's Truth. Back after this.
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7: At 17, I was a rebellious teenager seeking escape and adventure. I lied about my age and joined the Army during the Spanish-American War. After the war, I returned home and met my wife, Kate. We had a beautiful baby girl together. But I couldn't resist drinking and gambling our money away. One day, a Navy recruiter bought me some drinks and tricked me into signing enlistment papers. After serving for a few months, I deserted my ship and moved my family to West Philadelphia, where I found work in a soap factory. Before long, government agents arrested me and sentenced me to prison for a year. I was almost relieved when they did. My wife and I were tired of living in fear. After my release, the drinking and gambling continued. I frittered away all my money, and Kate bore the burden of putting food on the table. Though her...
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10: You got a broken heart today? 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As somebody who cares, I may not know. Maybe your wife, your husband doesn't know. Maybe your mom, your dad have no idea. Maybe you say, my pastor can never understand. There is one who knows. There's one with the nail prints in his hand. He's the one I serve, and he's the one who sent me here to tell you today, cast your burden upon me. I'm the one who cares for you. If I'm sufficient to carry your sin, I'm sufficient to carry your sorrows.
9: Welcome to Love Worth Finding, featuring the profound truth of the gospel simply stated in the messages of Pastor Adrian Rogers. Whether saved or lost, we'll all carry burdens at some point in our lives, but we don't have to bear them alone. In part one of today's program, we learned that as believers, we're called to take up the burdens of another brother or sister who's hurting. We need to love each other back to fellowship with God and mend the broken place in the net. Galatians chapter 6 also reveals two other types of burdens we face and what to do with them. If you have your Bible, turn there now as Adrian Rogers shares part two of his message called Burdens.
10: My brethren, if a man be overtaken in a fault, ye which are spiritual, restore such an one in the spirit of meekness, considering thyself,
11: lest thou also be tempted. Bear ye one another's burdens, and so fulfill the law of Christ. For if a man think himself to be something when he is nothing, he deceiveth himself. But let every man prove his own work, and then shall he have rejoicing in himself alone, and not in another. For every man shall bear his own burden. Now, what is my ministry? What is your ministry? There are certain burdens that we're to take up. That is, there is the ministry of restoration. Look, if you will, here in this passage of Scripture, see in verse 1, the Bible says, restore such a one. There is a ministry of restoration. Our God is a God of a second chance. And the Bible says, if a man be overtaken in a fault, we are to restore such a one in the spirit of meekness. I say it again, if you have fallen, there's hope for you. If you have not fallen, there is a warning for you, and there's a call to action for every one of us. We are to restore such a one. Notice how you're to do it. Look at it again in verse 1. Brethren, if a man be overtaken in a fault, ye which are spiritual, restore such a one. Remember, that means to set a bone in the spirit of meekness, considering thyself, lest thou also be tempted. Bear ye one another's burdens. Now, how are you to restore him? Well, number one, you're to restore him gently. Gently. Now, that's in the spirit of meekness. You're not to be belligerent. You're not to be bellicose. You're not to be judgmental. You're to do it in a spirit of meekness. Do you know what a person with a broken arm needs? I'll tell you one thing from experience. He needs a tender touch. He needs a tender touch because he's broken and he hurts. You're setting bones. And if you're harsh and overbearing and judgmental, God can't use you. I'll tell you something else. Not only are you to restore him gently, but you're to restore him humbly. Now look at what it says here. The Bible says here that you are to consider your own self also, lest thou also be tempted. Remember, you also have feet of clay. You also are subject to temptation. And the Bible says, if a man thinketh he standeth, take heed lest he fall. And when you're going around trying to mend a broken brother, just consider yourself, because one of these days you may be the one who needs to be restored. You may not understand the possibility that you might have to fall out of a coconut tree, and it'll happen to you real suddenly. Do you know what sin is? Sin is an undetected weakness, an unexpected opportunity, and an unprotected life. And you put those things together and down you go. You think, well, I'm just sailing along fine. You may be in serious trouble this time next week. If you have an unprotected life, if you have an undetected weakness, an unexpected opportunity, you may fall into sin. I've told you before, there are three persons who are sitting in the seat that you occupy this morning. The person you are right now, the person you could be for good, for God, and for His glory, and the person you could be in depravity and sin if you take your eyes off of Jesus Christ. And few of us dare realize how high we may rise or how low we may sink, according to what we do with Jesus Christ. But I'm telling you that when you go to restore a brother or sister in the name of Jesus, number one, you're to do it gently, with meekness. Number two, you're to do it humbly, considering yourself, lest you also be tempted. And number three, you are to do it sympathetically. Look, if you will, in verse 2, bear ye one another's burdens. I can tell you from experience that a person with a broken bone is hurting. If a man is truly a believer, I'm not talking about an unsaved person. I'm talking about a child of God. I'm talking about somebody who knows Jesus Christ as his or her personal Savior. If that person has a broken bone, if that person is a child of God and has fallen into sin, that person is hurting. Now, if he's not hurting, he's never been saved. Friend, if you're a child of God, and you're living in sin, you're hurting. And what you need is some sympathy. Now, what is the hurt that this kind of a brother has? Well, first of all, he's out of fellowship with God. He's out of fellowship with God. The fellowship with God is broken. That's what David said. He said, "Oh God, against thee and thee only have I sinned and done this evil in thy sight." I'll tell you something else that burdens him. His conscience is smitten. King David said in Psalm 34, verse 4, "For day and night thy hand was heavy upon me." There's another burden. It's the burden of shame and humiliation. That's the reason that some people don't come back to church. They're ashamed to come. They're afraid of what the Pharisees and the legalists there at the church will say about them. Broken fellowship with God. Their conscience is smiting them. They are shamed and humiliated. And then on top of that, the devil moves in with accusations. And the devil says, "See, you're no good. See, you never were saved. See, you deserve the judgment of God. You would be better off dead." And the devil, the accuser of the brethren, moves in on this fallen brother. And then there's that inward misery that he carries within his heart. I've told you before, the most miserable man on earth is not an unsaved man. The most miserable man on earth is a saved man out of fellowship with God. A person who's known the Lord, a brother, a sister, who's been overtaken by a fault, and he has a spiritual broken body. And the Bible says we which are spiritual are to restore such a one in the spirit of meekness. And why do we do it? What is the motivation for taking up somebody else's burden? Let me give you some reasons. First of all, he's my brother. He is my brother. That's what the Bible says. If a man be overtaken in a fault, ye which are spiritual, restore such a one. And if he's in a body of Christ, just like my brother helped me when I fell out of that coconut tree, that person is your brother, your sister. Secondly, we're members of the same body. When one member suffers, every member suffers with it. I'll tell you a third reason. Look at it here. The Bible says, "Bear one another's burdens and so fulfill the law of Christ." What is the law of Christ? Well, just go left to chapter 5 and verse 14. Look at it. "For all the law is fulfilled in one word, even this, thou shalt love thy neighbor as thyself." Would you want somebody to restore you? What is the law of Christ? The law of Christ is love. And if you're spiritual, the Spirit of God will produce that love in you, for the Bible says the fruit of the Spirit is love. I'll tell you another reason. Do you know why we need to restore him? Because this word restore not only means to set a broken bone, it also means to mend a net. It was used for the mending of a net. Now, you know what we're in? We're in the fishing business. We're in the business of bringing people to Jesus Christ. We want this community to know Jesus Christ. When a member of this church or any church professes faith in the Lord Jesus Christ and then falls into sin and is not restored, do you know what that is? That's a hole in the net. That's a hole in the net. I cannot tell you the number of times I have visited and tried to bring a person to Jesus Christ, and you know what has kept that person from coming to Jesus Christ? They point out the sins in the life of some member of this church or some other church. There's a hole in the net. Which is more important, to restore the saved or to win the lost? Don't try and answer it because you can't answer it. That's like saying which wing of a bird is the most important, the right wing or the left wing. Friend, I want to tell you, a bird cannot fly with a broken wing. And if we would get those who are saved right with God, we'd get a lot of the lost saved. Sometimes we can't reach the goal for stumbling over our own players. So which is more important? They're both important. We want to win the lost. So why do we restore the saved to get these people right with God? All of these things are reasons that we ought to restore a brother. So there is the burden that we take up. There are the burdens that we share when we go to an individual with a broken heart to win him to Jesus Christ. Now, there's another kind of burden. Not only is there the burden that we take up, the burden that we share, but there's the burden that we bear up, the burden that we shoulder. Look, if you will, again in this passage of Scripture in verse 5, "For every man shall bear his own burden." Now, is that contradictory? Verse 1 says, "Bear one another's burdens." Verse 5 says, "Every man shall bear his own burden." There is no contradiction there whatsoever.
10: Two different words are used for burden in the Greek language. In verse 1, the word for burden is used as a burden which is a heavy load, something that is painful, something that bows you down. The word in verse 5 is the Greek word portion, which has the idea of a backpack. It's something that a soldier might wear that he would keep his implements in. It's something that a woodsman might have on his back that would preserve and save his life. And there are certain burdens that God gives us. And these burdens are not meant to bow us down and break us down. They're meant to lead us on and to help us. And God, in His mercy, will lay upon us certain burdens. And God knows we're to have those kind of burdens. And Jesus spoke of those when He said, "Sufficient unto the day is the evil thereof." And there's certain burdens that we shoulder. Now, what does He mean by this? He means by this that there's certain things you cannot shove off on someone else. There's no such thing as proxy religion. There's certain burdens that we cannot escape. There's certain personal responsibilities. For example, there's nobody who can repent for you. There's nobody who can worship for you. There's nobody who can receive Christ for you. There's nobody who can serve God on your behalf. You say, "Well, Pastor, I come to church. I put money in the offering plate. That's what I pay you to do." Well, I've got news for you. You don't pay me. You say, "Well, I thought we did." No, you don't. You give your money to God. God pays me. I am not a hireling. I am not a substitute. I am not somebody that you say, "Well, I'll pay you to do the preaching and the praying and the soul winning." Now, don't misunderstand me. I'm grateful for your gifts. And I'm grateful for the way that this church takes care of its pastor. Don't misunderstand what I'm saying. But what I am saying is I'm not a hireling. The hireling flees. The good shepherd gives his life for the sheep. And you cannot pay somebody else for your responsibility. Every man must bear his own burden. And if you're a spiritual person, if you're a child of God, there are people out here in this community who need your love, who need your care, who need your ministry, who need your helping hand, and there are burdens that need to be lifted, and it's your responsibility. Every man shall bear his own burden. They're the burdens that we take up. Those are the ones we share. They're the burdens that we bear up. Those are the ones we shoulder. Let me quickly go on. There's a third category of burdens. They're burdens that we take up. There are burdens that we bear up. And thank God they're burdens that we give up. There's another category of burdens. There are certain burdens that we roll on the Lord. Now, I'm going to leave our text here, and I want you to put in your margin Psalm 55 and verse 22. Listen to this. "Cast thy burden upon the Lord, and He shall sustain thee. He shall never suffer the righteous to be moved." Well, I want to remind you, if you were to read this 55th Psalm, it was written by David, who was a king. He was wealthy, he was godly. He had the wisdom of age. But burdens come to the high as well as to the low. Burdens come to the rich as well as to the poor. Burdens come to saints as well as sinners. Burdens come to the old as well as the young. And we have burdens. And these are burdens we were never meant to carry alone. The Bible says, "Cast your burden upon the Lord." Peter told us in another way, "Cast all your care upon Him, for He careth for you." I love that old song we used to sing, "I must tell Jesus. I must tell Jesus. I cannot bear my burden alone. I must tell Jesus. I must tell Jesus. Jesus can help me. Jesus alone." There are the burdens that we take up. These are the burdens we share. They're the burdens we bear up. These are the burdens we shoulder. But they're the burdens that we give up. These are the burdens we shed. We just roll them on Jesus. Have you got a broken heart today? Have you got a burden? As somebody who cares, I may not know. Maybe your wife, your husband doesn't know. Maybe your mom, your dad have no idea. Maybe you say, my pastor can never understand. There is one who knows. There's one with the nail prints in his hand. He's the one I serve, and he's the one who sent me here to tell you today, cast your burden upon me. I'm the one who cares for you. If I'm sufficient to carry your sin, I'm sufficient to carry your sorrows. I get a lot of mail. I got a letter a while back from a person in Nevada. I said, well, who do I know in Nevada? Here's what the letter said, and I'll not share the name. Pastor Rogers, I was at a total and complete bottom. I had just left my motel room in Memphis, Tennessee. I had been beaten and choked by someone very close to me, not a boyfriend, lover, or husband. I was lost and crying. I asked two men for change to get a cup of coffee, I think. They both turned me down. But now I know in my heart that that was a blessing from God. For you see, Mr. Rogers, I saw a young man with a small child getting packing boxes. I hesitated because of being rejected again. But the more I looked, I felt like I should approach this man. Mr. Rogers, I asked this man for change for coffee. He asked me what was wrong. I was crying, and I was a mess. I told him nothing. I just needed to go and have a cup of coffee. Well, this man asked me, did I know Jesus? I started really crying. I also started talking. He helped me so much. He prayed with me. And I asked God to accept me as His child. He was a wonderful, caring person. He loves God so much and believes so very much that He helped this sinner find her way to her Father. Mr. Rogers, I'm not going to say that it has been easy, because it has not. I have a long way to go, but I'm not rushing it, for I walk each day with God. I'm holding on to His robes, for I never want to feel alone again. I don't know if I will ever know who that man was, but I truly am glad that he was placed in my life that day. I love him for being a Christian. I don't know who that man was either. I'll tell you something, he knew something about burdens. He knew something about lifting burdens. He knew something about bearing burdens. And he knew something about teaching people how to roll burdens on the Lord. They're the burdens we share. They're the burdens we shoulder. They're the burdens we shed. Maybe today you know somebody who is a broken brother. He needs you. Ask God to lay that soul upon your heart. They need you. They're in misery. And then maybe you're here today and you've got a burden. I read about a man who had a very fine dog. He trained the dog quite well. And the dog was one of these dogs like a Labrador that loves the water. And the dog was out there in the lake frolicking and playing in the lake. The man wanted to go, and he called the dog, and the dog wouldn't come. He called him several times. He wouldn't come. He was a well-trained dog, but he just would not come. And the man said, I know what I'll do. And he got a stick, threw it out in the water. And when the dog saw it, he swam over, got the stick, and came back and laid it at his master's feet. It just may be that God has given you a burden. It just may be that that's what He's given you because He can't get your attention. It just may be that God has given you a burden so that you might come and lay it at your master's feet, that you might cast all your care upon him, because, friend, he cares for you. And he sent me here to tell you, if you are a broken brother, there's hope for you. A fallen sister, there's hope. And if you are a spiritual person, there's a burden, a responsibility for you. And if your poor heart is aching and breaking, there's a Savior who loves you. Cast your burden upon the Lord. He'll sustain you. He really will. He will.
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14: For American Family News, I'm Robert Thornton. President Donald Trump said the Supreme Court ruling today on mail-in ballots strengthens the case for a strict voter ID law. Fox's Jared Halpern reports from the White House.
15: A divided Supreme Court opinion upholds a Mississippi state law allowing late arriving ballots postmarked by Election Day to still be counted. President Trump calls the ruling surprising, adding it makes the Save America Act more important.
16: That was a ruling that was, I think it was very detrimental to honest elections, but it is what it is.
15: The Save America Act would restrict the use of mail-in ballots while adding proof of citizenship and voter ID requirements for voters. A handful of Senate Republicans opposed the measure, arguing against the limits for vote-by-mail options and concerns over federal overreach. At the White House, Jared Halpern, Fox News.
14: Inmates overpowered correctional staff and took over parts of a jail in eastern North Carolina early today. But the siege ended hours later when law enforcement officers entered the facility and seized control. Three guards and 88 inmates were inside the Birdie Martin Regional Detention Center in Windsor when the takeover began about 5 a.m., prompting an immediate response from local, state, and federal authorities, according to the North Carolina State Bureau of Investigation in a statement on social media. Rescue teams are still combing through the rubble in search of survivors after two destructive earthquakes in Venezuela. More from Fox's Nate Foy.
17: A team that Fox News is embedded with is the LA County Search and Fire Rescue Team. They're going to collapse structures and using audio technology to verify noise of possible survivors. And then a specialized unit carries out the rescue missions. More help is coming in the form of 130 U.S. Marines. They're working to open the port of La Guaira, which will help rescue and relief teams deliver supplies. The State Department also announced today that they are increasing the financial commitment in humanitarian aid to $300 million. A U.S. team is also helping expand operations at the international airport so that they can get supplies to the most critical areas.
14: The socialist communist wing of the Democrat Party is consolidating their power after high-profile wins in New York last week. And very few moderates seem to be pushing back. More from AFN's Steve Jordal.
18: Democrat strategist James Carville apparently has found a bridge too far for his party after looking at the record of at least one of the Democrat socialist trifecta that took primaries in New York last Tuesday. Daria Lisa Avila Chevalier tweeted some time ago against interracial relationships and fondly recalled wiping her hands on an American flag.
19: I actually do think it's time for Democrats to talk the S word, schism. I really do. Everybody's always said, no, we're coalition, we're big tent. There's just something I can't be in the same tent with.
18: But AFA talk host Jenna Ellis says Carville is a lonely voice in the wilderness inside the Democrat Party, standing up to the radical socialist wing.
20: They're not principled, quite frankly. And so, again, you know, the leadership within the Democrat Party is not calling out the extreme socialists. They're just happy AB is winning on any ticket.
18: When pressed, congressional Democrat leadership run away from the question.
20: If they were about principles, then Hakeem and Corey and Schumer and other Democrat leaders would at least be saying, listen, these people may be running under the Democrat name, but we are not socialists, and here's what the Democrat Party actually stands for.
18: She says that's important for Democrat voters to keep in mind when they hit the polls in November.
20: It simply reminds everyone, or should remind them, that the Democrats fundamentally are all about power only and not principles.
14: New York State has announced a tariff relief program for farmers. Here's Fox's Chris Foster.
21: It's a $30 million program coming out of the state budget. New York Governor Kathy Hochul says farmers can apply for grants, $1,000 to $25,000, as reimbursement for higher costs and lower exports caused by what she calls reckless and damaging tariffs imposed by the Trump administration. Her administration says farmers on average are paying $20,000 more a year in the state for things like feed and equipment. And on the export side, for example, New York wine exports to Canada were down 77%.
14: That's all our time for now. You can see more news at AFN.net.
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24: And thank you so much for being with us not only today, but over these last weeks as we have taught the material on the Holy Spirit from the Word of God. And for many of you, you have already ordered the book, which we made available this month to go along with this series called The Holy Spirit You May Not Know. And if you haven't done that already, you can order it right now. It's yours for a gift of any size to Turning Point. Just send your gift and say, please send me the book on the Holy Spirit. You say, how much should I send? Well, as much as you can, as much as God tells you to. I am not the one to tell you how much to send. You do what you believe you should do. Ask God to help you be generous and do the best you can to help us do what we do as we spread the Word of God around the world. This is a very important time for us, this day especially, because tomorrow we arrive at a financial deadline. June the 10th marks the end of our fiscal year, So that if God has blessed you through Turning Point, we want you to consider how you might be a blessing to us during this important time. Your gift today will be matched dollar for dollar thanks to some gracious friends who have given us a special matching gift. Thank you for standing with us during this critical time of the year, and together we'll continue delivering the unchanging Word of God to an ever-changing world. Be sure and take note of that as you have opportunity. When the Holy Spirit controls your life, what happens? We're about to find out on this edition of Turning Point. Somebody once asked comedian Jerry Seinfeld how to get better at telling jokes. His answer was pretty simple. The way to get better is to create better jokes, and the way to create better jokes is to write one every day. Then he explained how he does it. He buys a big wall calendar that has a whole year on one page. He hangs it on a wall that he sees every day, and then he gets a big red magic marker for each day he does his task of writing, and he writes a great big red X over that day. After a few days, he said, you'll have a chain. So just keep at it, and the chain will grow longer every day. You'll like seeing that chain, especially when you get a few weeks under your belt. Your only job next is to not break the chain. Now, that's just a story on the power of consistency. Deep down in our hearts, all of us wish we could develop the habit of consistency. And do you know how popular it is? A book on habits is in the New York Times bestsellers list and has been for a while, called Atomic Habits. Every time you look on that list, there's some kind of a book about habits, because everybody's trying to figure out, how can I have better habits? How can I live a more consistent life? And you don't have to be a Christian to feel that way. You just are a person, and you have a few things in your life you'd like to do more consistently. And the same is true in the spiritual arena, in our walk with the Lord. In his letter to the church at Colossae, Paul wrote what I believe is a powerful summary statement about what happens to us when the Holy Spirit takes control of our lives. It is the companion passage to Ephesians 5. Here's what it says. Listen to these words. Continue earnestly in prayer, being vigilant in it with thanksgiving. Meanwhile, praying also for us that God would open to us a door for the word, to speak the mystery of Christ, for which I am also in chains, that I may make it manifest as I ought to speak. Walk in wisdom toward those who are outside, redeeming the time. Let your speech always be with grace, seasoned with salt, that you may know how you ought to answer each one. You realize when you read this that it's an all-encompassing passage. For in these few verses, it's like Paul takes all we've been learning about the Holy Spirit, he wraps it up into three areas of life where most of us will admit we have the most difficulty living consistently for God. He talks about staying consistent in the way we pray, in the way we walk with unbelievers, and in the way we speak with grace. Let's take each one of them and follow what Paul said right from this passage of Scripture. Holy Spirit, help for our worship begins with Paul's instruction for us to pray diligently. Colossians 4:2, continue earnestly in prayer. Continue in prayer is a command. It is not a suggestion. It is not something he says you should do if you feel like it. It says, don't let prayer be an afterthought. Don't let it be a ho-hum kind of thing you could take or leave. God wants us to pray diligently. He wants us to keep after it, even when it's not easy. Jesus taught his disciples to pray always and never give up. And if you read the New Testament carefully, you will see that this was the way they did it in the early church. These are verses from Acts and Ephesians, but listen carefully. These all continued with one accord in prayer and supplication. And they continued steadfastly in the apostles' doctrine, fellowship, breaking of bread, and prayers. But we will give ourselves continually to prayer, to the ministry of the word. Pray always with all prayer and supplication in the Spirit, being watchful to this end with all perseverance and supplication for all the saints. And 1 Thessalonians 5:17, which we all know, pray without ceasing. What does it mean to pray without ceasing? It doesn't mean to walk around muttering all day long, like you are in some kind of a trance. has nothing to do with that. It means to take your prayer life seriously. I remember reading a story by John Stonestreet, who was the president of the Colson Center. He told about a ninth grade Bible class assignment that he dreaded. He said, we had to go visit elderly shut-ins, and he and a friend went to see Mrs. Buchner, who was an 89-year-old widow on a country road in Virginia. The visit started awkwardly, and singing carols didn't help at all. As they prepared to leave, she said, can we pray together? John and his friend agreed, and Mrs. Buchner prayed with a warmth and confidence that made John realize she really knew God. 2 years later, unable to forget her, John visited again. He said, you probably don't remember me. John, she smiled, I prayed for you this morning. And she kept praying for him every day until she died. That's what Paul meant when he wrote, continue earnestly in prayer. Do you have anybody that prays for you every day? I'm blessed to have probably more than I know, but 3 or 4 people that I know pray for me by name every single day. And they even send me emails to let me know what they prayed for. Can you imagine what that feels like to know you have that strength? And when we receive that, we want to do that for others. The Bible says, pray diligently. Make prayer important. Sometimes it's not very important. We put it over here on the side. We go to church. We sing songs. We might even talk about Jesus. But prayer is a very difficult thing. And you know what? I read somewhere that if you want to empty a church, announce to the church that you're going to speak for 10 weeks on prayer. Nobody will come because everybody feels guilty about this particular subject. I don't want you to feel guilty, men and women. I want you to be encouraged to know prayer is a tremendous part of our life. And the Bible says, first of all, pray diligently. Then it says, being vigilant in it. Now, how in the world can you be vigilant in prayer? What does it mean to be watchful in prayer? First of all, it means to stay awake. I don't know about you. I have fallen asleep in a few prayers over the years. I had a hard night, got up in the morning, tried to pray, and all of a sudden I realized I was in a different zone. I don't know where I was. I'm sure God wasn't getting a lot out of my prayer. It means much more than that. It means to be watchful. It means to have an attitude of being spiritually alert. It means to notice what's going on around us, to be on the lookout for spiritual danger in our own lives, in the lives of others. Peter used this same word, vigilant, in his writing. He said, be sober, be vigilant, because your adversary, the devil, walks about like a roaring lion, seeking whom he may devour. I'm not sure about you, but I've noticed that the discipline of prayer can easily slip away from you if you're not attentive to it. One day without prayer, which can happen to anyone, becomes 2 days. 2 days become 3. 3 days become a week, and then you wake up and realize with a start that a whole month has gone by and you've hardly prayed at all. Can I tell you 2 strategic things the devil does to make this happen? I've observed this over the years watching people and even in my own life. First of all, when you stop praying, the devil makes you feel really bad that you don't pray and you realize you shouldn't be praying. And then he says, you've not prayed in such a long time, you can't start again. And so what happens is the enemy gets in and he imagines with you a life without prayer, and before you know it, you have a life without prayer. Don't you let him do that to you. Here's what I know. Wherever you stopped in your prayer life, God will accept you to start right back again right now. It's never too much time that's gone by. If you realize and become convicted that you're not praying as you should, you don't have to go to class to figure that out. Just start doing it. Just start praying again, and you'll discover that God will honor that. You've never slipped so far away from God that he won't accept you when you pray again. Don't let the devil tell you that. It's just not true. God loves you. His hands are reaching out to you. He longs for your fellowship. Don't deprive him of it anymore. Just get back to praying. That's what the scripture teaches us to do. So we're to pray diligently and watchfully. Notice this, we're to pray thankfully. Paul says in Colossians 4:2, pray with thanksgiving. Have you ever found yourself rushing into prayer, get halfway through it, and you realize you haven't breathed a single word of thanks to the Lord?
1: All you've done is back your truck up and dump all your problems on his doorstep. We all get our gimme lists together, don't we? Mine starts accumulating throughout the day, stored in some file in the back of my mind. I want this, I need that, I gotta have this and such and such. And sometimes, if I'm not careful, I can rush right into prayer with the list that is absent the thanking of God. The Bible tells us we're to begin our prayers with gratitude. Here's Psalm 100 and verse 4. Enter into his gates with thanksgiving and into his courts with praise. Be thankful to him and bless his name. Our very first words in prayer should be the words of gratitude.

for very little. How many of you could give a witness that God is a wonderful God and he's worthy of our praise? Can I get a witness today? So Paul says, pray diligently, pray watchfully, pray thankfully, and then I love this one, pray evangelistically. Meanwhile, praying also for us that God would open to us a door for the word to speak the mystery of Christ, for which I am also in chains, that I may make it manifest as I ought to speak. Now remember, Paul's writing this letter from prison. Colossians is one of the prison epistles. He's not asking for an open door so he can get out of jail. That's probably what I have been praying for, but not Paul. No, that's not the principal thing on his heart. That open door phrase appears in Scripture several times, and Paul is not saying, please open the door to my jail. He's saying, Lord, I want you to open the door for opportunity for me. He's affirming that God is the one who opens doors, but he opens them when we ask him. How do you know that? The Bible tells us that. Look with me at Revelation chapter 3. These things says he who is holy and he who is true, he who has the key of David, he who opens and no one shuts and no one opens. I know your works. See, I have set before you an open door and no one can shut it. When we ask for open doors, we're really asking for opportunities. And when God provides one, you won't have to force it open yourself. It will be clear, unmistakable, wide enough to walk through with confidence. I've had some experience in that over my life. When we started the radio ministry years ago on one station here in San Diego, I didn't have anybody out there representing us, trying to get us other stations. But one by one, God opened doors. And we would hear from this station and that station. Somebody said, would you have liked to have started out with 2,000 radio stations? No, I wouldn't like to have started out with those, because the joy of seeing God make that happen along the way was so great. And the realization that I didn't have anything to do with it. I wasn't making it happen. God was doing it. It was such a tremendous time in my life. You and I get ourselves in a lot of trouble sometimes when we try to make our own opportunities, don't we? I'd rather not tell you the stories about when I've done that. They won't be edifying to anybody here, I'm sure. But I am the sort of person who will try to make things happen. And if I'm not careful, I run around rattling this door and rattling that door and saying, Lord, please open it for me. I know that we can pray for God to open doors, but then we have to let him open the door. You notice too that sometimes he shuts doors. I don't know how long you have to live to be thankful for doors that have been shut. It's something less than 84 years, I'll tell you that right now. Because I can look back and see places in my life where I almost went here, or almost went there, or almost did this, or almost did that, and God shut the door so that I couldn't do it. I wasn't happy about it when it happened, but looking back, I realize he was protecting me. In other words, when we get to heaven, we will thank God for the prayers that he answered, and maybe even for some of the prayers he didn't answer as we look back over our lives. Paul's purpose here was to have open doors so that he could teach the grace of God. That's what the Bible says. He wanted the ability to explain to his people the hidden counsels of God. He wanted to help them understand how the Jews and the Gentiles had been brought together into one church and one body and one kingdom. He wanted to make them understand. He says, I want to be clear in my teaching. We have some teachers here. I see some of you. I know that you pray for opportunities, but do you ever pray for clarity? That God will give you clarity when you speak? If you've ever done any teaching, you understand very well what Paul was praying for. Sometimes you see something so clear in your studies and you're so excited about it and you can't wait to share it when you have your opportunity, and then you present it to a group of people and you watch a glaze form over their eyes. With a sinking feeling, you realize they don't have a clue what you've been talking about. Paul was saying, this is too important for me to muddle or obscure. I pray that I will be able to lay it out in a way that people can really and readily pick it up. I pray that a lot for what I do here. I don't want to just get up here and talk. Someone once told me a long time ago, if they haven't learned, you haven't taught. And that's a really interesting thing, is it not?

0: If you teach and they haven't learned, you haven't taught. The Holy Spirit helps our worship. He helps us in these ways when we pray. Notice, secondly, the Holy Spirit will help us in our walk. Verse 5, walk in wisdom toward those who are outside, redeeming the time. When you walk, you just put one step in front of the other. You just take one step at a time. How many of you know the Christian life is just one step at a time? When you get ahead of that, you get in trouble, don't you? I was thinking about the verse that says, according to your days, so shall your strength be. How many of you are along with me when you say, Lord, this is Monday, I'd like strength for the whole week? No, you don't get strength for the whole week. You get strength for Monday. And when will you get Tuesday's strength? On Tuesday. The Bible says we walk by faith. And then he says in this passage something very interesting. He says we walk toward those who are without. What a wonderful picture that is. There are many Christians who think that once you become a Christian, you shut off all relationships with the people in the world and you stay a little bit each day in your holy huddle and you live there for the rest of your time. I don't see that in the Bible. The Lord Jesus associated with sinners, with prostitutes, societal rejects. How are we supposed to win a world if we don't know anybody in the world? How are we going to touch people who don't know Christ if we're never with them? As someone has said, there's no impact without contact. So the Bible doesn't teach that you as a Christian should get over in your little group of other Christians and never talk to anybody who doesn't believe what you believe or live like you live. The Bible says, however, we're to live our lives toward them. In other words, live our lives in such a way that they will see the difference we make. If you're a Christian and you're working in a company where you're the only Christian, I promise you they know it. If you're living at all the Christian life, they watch you. You're to live your life with a difference. And the Bible goes on to tell us a little bit more about how to do that as we move forward. Paul says in this passage that when you walk with wisdom, you do it openly toward those who are outside of the faith. You do your best to be an example for what Christ means to you as you live your life. I can promise you this. The people you work with are watching you every move. Once it becomes apparent you are a Christian, you are on display, an object of curiosity, and they will monitor everything you say and everything you do. And you say, Pastor, I don't like that. Doesn't seem fair. That sounds like living in a fishbowl. I don't want that. Well, that's your problem. It's tough. That's the way it is. When you're a Christian, that's just the way it is. And if you try to live consistently in your own strength, you will fall flat on your face. But the Holy Spirit is here to empower you to live in such a way that environment around you, which is not Christian, causes a contrast to be seen in your life that is amazing. I remember one time when I was a student in Dallas Seminary, I was working for the Illinois-California Express. That's a freight company. I don't know if it's still in existence or not, but it was back then. I did a lot of things during the time I was working there. I was a billing clerk for a while. That's where you can make the most money, so I tried to learn how to do that. But I worked a lot on the docks. And you know, the docks of a freight company, that's a good place to find out what the world is all about, I want you to know. I didn't know any Christians there. I knew a lot of union members who were upset with me. If they thought I was working too hard, they'd let me know. If I wasn't taking enough time off for my lunch break, they'd let me know. I'll never forget, one day I was in the truck and a guy came up to me, walked in the truck and he looked at me and he said, Jeremiah, why are you the way you are? Oh, what a question that is. Why are you the way you are? What an opportunity to say, well, because I live for somebody else beside myself. I live for Jesus. The Bible says, be ready with an answer for everyone who asks you concerning your faith. You don't have to open that door to do that. God will open it. And then Paul says, redeem your time. Seize every opportunity, like merchants who were buying up a commodity in the market. This whole business of our walk before the world is so critical. And you say, it isn't fair that my faith should be a determinant in the life of somebody else. It isn't fair, it's just the way it is. That's why our responsibility is so great. I remember reading a story about the Russian writer Maxim Gorky. Gorky was a child when his father died, and he and his mother went to live with his grandparents. His granddad, Gorky recalled, was a religious man, but stern, irritable, and sometimes very cruel. His mother was very religious, but kind and gentle and understanding. Gorky wrote that when he saw his mother and his grandfather kneeling side by side in church, he could not believe that they were praying to the same God. He said there had to be two gods, one cruel and vindictive and the other loving and forgiving. I think sometimes when people see us, they must wonder about our God. Because you see, the way we interact with those outside the faith paints a picture of the God we worship. The Christ they see in you and in me is the only Christ they have, and they will evaluate.
1: And that is true. That is why we need the Holy Spirit to sit on the throne in our hearts and help us to live the Christian life in such a way that we reflect who Jesus is. As I have just said, the only Jesus many people will ever see is the Jesus they see in you and in me. That is both a great opportunity and a great responsibility. Well, tomorrow we'll finish up this month with part two of When the Holy Spirit Controls Your Life. And as I mentioned to you, after that we began this new series, which I think is going to be a blessing to you all as we talk about making sense of it all, seeing the world with a biblical perspective. Don't forget to get your copy of the book on the Holy Spirit. It's yours for the asking when you send your gift to Turning Point today. So we look forward to hearing from you. And thank you so much for listening. I'm David Jeremiah.
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5: Being around truth is not the same thing as being changed by it. A person can know the language, recognize the verses, sit through the message, and still keep God at arm's length. Familiarity can look a lot like faith, even when the heart is still resisting what God is saying. Jesus saw that up close. People listened to him, watched him, and still walked away unchanged. Not because he was hard to understand, because surrender asks for more than interest. It asks for trust. It is possible to admire Jesus without following him, to agree with what is right and still hold back the part of life he is trying to reach. But God does not call people closer just to leave them the same. He calls you to trust him, to let grace do more than visit the surface. So do not confuse being around the things of God with actually walking with him. Those are not the same thing. The Cornerstone, part of your mix, part of your life.

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1: Summer has a way of scattering people. A long weekend here, a road trip there, kids in and out, schedules upside down. Days that start with a plan and somehow end with fast food and sunburn. And in the middle of all that movement, the cornerstone stays put. Still here with words that steady people, truth that cuts through the noise, and encouragement for the days when somebody needs more than background music. They need peace. They need hope. They need a reminder that God has not stepped away just because life got loud. That kind of presence does not just happen. It is sustained by listeners who believe this matters. 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Because a voice pointing people back to Jesus still matters. So if this ministry has been a steady part of your life, this is a good time to help keep it strong for somebody else too. 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Part of your mix, part of your life.
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4: Living in the society in which we live, listen, you cannot hold this book loosely. You can't hold it loosely. He said, tightly, cling to it in your mind, in your heart, and on your lips. He says, this is the living Word of God. Not only that, he says, cling to it because of its awesome power in a person's life. You can't read this book and be absolutely, totally unaffected.
5: The Bible is God's instruction book for life. It gives guidance when we're unsure, peace when we're anxious, and comfort when we're distressed. Today on In Touch, the teaching ministry of Dr. Charles Stanley will learn how the ancient scriptures give strength for surviving our present culture. Here's Dr. Stanley's message.
4: Christians fall into two categories. There are those who are the committed followers of Jesus, and then there are those who are carnally minded believers. And so when you think about that, you think about what is the difference? That is, what about these committed followers of Jesus? Well, first of all, they are guided by the Holy Spirit. Committed believers have a passion for God. Committed believers want to and desire to share their faith. They desire to walk obediently before God. They trust the Lord Jesus Christ for all of their needs. Their whole life takes on a whole different perspective because they've trusted Jesus Christ as their Savior. They're growing in their Christian life, and so they're committed followers. But then there's the other group, carnally minded Christians, for example, and as he says here, he says, you're like babes. He said, I can only feed you milk, because they have convictions, but they compromise. They're inconsistent in their Christian walk. Doctrinally, they are very, very weak. And they are usually self-centered. And what they're interested in primarily, for example, those things that give them pleasure and comfort and ease, they're the attenders and the observers, but they don't get very much involved. They're people who've been highly influenced by the world culture, the culture we live in. And so there's a great difference between the two. And they have little interest in serving God, but rather serving themselves, and they have become entangled and oftentimes trapped by the very culture they live in. Now, only you can decide which one of those two categories you fall into. And Paul is writing to young Titus, who's a young pastor, whom he has left on the Isle of Crete, a very, very difficult place. And he is instructing him as to how to choose elders and how to establish the churches all over the island of Crete. So I want you to turn to the little book of Titus. And beginning in verse 5, he gives us a little reasoning here. He says, for this reason I left you in Crete, that you would set in order what remains and appoint elders in every city as I directed you. Then he tells him what kind of people he should be looking for and so forth. Then he comes to verse 9, and he talks about one of the key qualities that these people are to have, and that's this: holding fast the faithful word, which is in accordance with the teaching, so that He will be able to both exhort in sound doctrine and to refute those who contradict. Now, then he gives us a little insight into the society, the culture on the Isle of Crete when he says, "For there are many rebellious men, empty talkers and deceivers, especially those of the circumcision, who must be silenced because they're upsetting whole families, teaching things they should not teach for the sake of sordid gain, or they're doing it for money. One of themselves, a prophet of their own, said, 'Cretans are always liars, evil beasts, and lazy gluttons.' This testimony is true. For this reason, reprove them severely so that they may be sound in the faith, not paying attention to Jewish myths and commandments of men who turn away from the truth. To the pure, all things are pure. But to those who are defiled and unbelieving, nothing is pure, but both their mind and their conscience are defiled. They profess to know God, but by their deeds they deny Him, being detestable and disobedient and worthless for any good thing." Now, here's the phrase I want you to notice. He says, "holding fast the faithful word." Why did he use that terminology? So let's think about it for just a moment. Let's think honestly now about the culture you and I live in, the environment, the society we live in. Now, here's what you're going to have a little inclination to do. Say, "well, you know, things are really not all that bad," and we sort of rationalize it. I'm going to show you in a moment why you'd rationalize it. Let's think about the culture in which you and I live. First of all, it's a secular culture, which means it has little or no interest, primarily no interest in spiritual things or religion whatsoever. It is a materialistic culture, which means its primary interest is on material things and wealth, and at the expense of all spiritual things. It is an immoral society. There's awesome overemphasis on sensuality and sexuality and perversion and all the rest. And this is the message of our culture. You can do as you please. Don't worry about the consequences. There'll be no negative consequences. And so we live in a culture with this question. As a child of God, as a follower of Jesus Christ, how do we live in such a culture? With all of its avenues, listen, reaching into the depths of our lives and our homes and all that we are in our families, how do we live in this culture and at the same time live above it? How do we live in the midst of all of the influences and at the same time not be influenced by it? The primary key is this. What did he say? Hold fast the faithful word, which is in accordance with the teaching. Now, what does he mean when he talks about holding fast? Simply this. When you hold something, you hold it by your hand. When he says holding fast the faithful word, the word means to cling to hold it tight, to hold it close. That is to apply it to your life. So here's what Paul is saying. He says, teaching them to hold tightly to the Word of God. Cling to the truth of the Word of God. Apply it to your life. Because he knew that the Christians that live in that culture of Crete, they would be so highly influenced, very subtly influenced, that before long, you couldn't tell the Christian from the non-Christian. What a message for our day and time. Because we live in that kind of a culture. And we could use many other words to describe the things that go on around us, the laws that are being passed, the attitudes that people have, and the way Christians oftentimes find themselves, oftentimes too late, caught up in this culture with its vain philosophies, with its immoral attitudes and actions. And then we wonder why the church has such little influence and impact on our society. It does have a relationship with the fact that we have ceased to cling to. We have hold tightly to the principles and the teachings of the Word of God. Now, why would the Apostle Paul say to him, teach them to hold fast to the faithful Word of God? Well, one of the primary reasons is this, and that is the nature of what the Word of God is. What is this book? This book is the most unique book in the world because there's none like it, because this is the one that God wrote. Through the power of the Holy Spirit working in the lives of men, God has given us the revelation of Himself. That is, this book is the unfolding revelation of God. That is, if you want to know what God is like, you read the Scripture. If you want to know how God acts, you read the Scripture. If you want to know what God believes, you read the Scripture. If you want to know how to live the life, you read the Scriptures. This is God's instruction book. This is the story of God's redeeming love to mankind. This is the one book, listen, When you and I stand before Him one of these days, all the excuses and the rationalizations in the world won't matter. The issue is, how has, listen, our character, our conversation, and our conduct, how has it matched the truth of the Word of God? God has taught us in His Word how to live and why we're to live that way. And so one of the reasons He said, teach them to cling to the Word, the faithful Word. Teach them to hold it tightly. Teach them to apply it to their lives, which is one admonition we so desperately need in the church, among God's people, and that the world needs to see that you and I are clinging to the truth. And so here's what He says. He says, teaching them to hold fast the faithful Word of the living God. Why? Because of what this book is all about. This is God's book. Not only that, because the primary purposes for which God gave us this. And somebody says, well, God gave it to us so we can read it and sort of be happy. No, He didn't. He gave us His faithful Word in order that you and I may be saved, be forgiven of our sins, be reconciled back to God. He also gave it to us in order to equip us to serve Him. But He also gave it to us, what? For the reason that you and I would understand the truth of it and therefore be able to defend what we believe. And if you're going to be a godly person living in the society in which we live, listen, you cannot hold this book loosely. You can't hold it loosely. He said, tightly, cling to it in your mind, in your heart, and on your lips. He says, this is the living Word of God. Not only that, He says, cling to it because of its awesome power in a person's life. Now, if you've been through some difficulties, some hardship in your life, some trying time, and you've picked up the Word of God and began to read, something began to happen in your life. You can't read this book and be absolutely, totally unaffected. Because as you read it, that's the awesome power of the Word. Why are these words so powerful? Why can they bring hope and help to people who are going through difficulty and hardship? Simply reading these words, why? Because they're the words of God. Because you know what's behind the words? What's behind the words is the awesome power of the infinite, eternal, all-loving God. It is the power of the Word because it is the Word of God. That's what makes it indestructible no matter what. That's what makes it so powerful to change people's lives. That's what makes it possible to reach down in the lowest depths of life and pull people out of the hog pen of life. It is the awesome power of the Word of God. So He says, listen, He says, hold it tightly, hold it close. It will give you guidance when you're seeking guidance. It will give you wisdom when you're seeking wisdom. It'll lift the burden. It'll bring joy into your heart, peace into your heart, confidence into your life, courage in your life. Why? Because it is the awesome power of God. Not only that, it'll keep you from sin. You remember what David said? He said, thy word have I hidden in my heart that I might not sin against God. It'll bring you back to God. It will also equip you to identify error, to refute error. It'll make it possible for you to defend yourself against those who would have you to believe all kinds of false doctrine and false ideas. The world is full of it. And very subtly, they keep sending out the message, one message after the other. And that is that's antiquated. That's old fashioned. This is a whole new century. This is a whole new time. This is a different day. And therefore, this is the way you ought to think. They want you to change your thinking. And what are they doing? They're working hard to change the thinking of your children. We live in a society of which we, listen, while we live in it, we must not let it overcome us, change us, dominate us, control us, or change what we believe. He says, therefore, hold this precious word, hold it tightly, hold it close to you. He says, cling to it. Because listen, this is a word of hope. This is a word of assurance. And this is the word by which the living God equips us to serve Him in all different kinds of ways. And when I think about it, I think about the fact of how it does affect people. This book affects people in ways that no other book in all the world. He says, cling to it. So let me ask you this question. Where does this book fit into your life? Do you bring it to church on Sunday and lay it down to the next Sunday? Or do you have it close by? Do you take it with you some portion? What part does the Word of God literally play in your life? How much effect does it have? Do you only read it when you go to church? Do you only listen to it when you hear the pastor speak? Or do you cling to it? Do you value it for what it is? That is the awesome, living, eternal Word of God. We are continually being bombarded by the world. For example, you sit in front of a television set, and if you watch some programs, here's what they're saying to you. It's okay. That's no longer immoral. That's what everybody's doing. It's okay. It's okay. It's all right. It's all right. It's all right. It's popular. This is a thing to do today. And you know what? You keep watching that. You keep listening to that. And if you don't think you're being impressed, then let me ask you this question. How many of us would have to say, am I accepting things today? It's just seemingly this is the way it is today that I would never have accepted 10 years ago. How is it affecting my life? I'll tell you, you listen to the same thing over and over and over and over again, before long you start believing it. Why? Because that's just the power of words. And the world is doing its best to drag us away from God, drag us away from, listen, from the one thing that anchors us that never changes. And as long as you and I adhere to the principles of Scripture, as long as you and I see this as the anchor of our whole belief system, and we see this as the anchor of that which keeps our thought life right, our actions right, our attitude right, our character right, we can never be changed except change into more godliness. And what I want you to see is this. This isn't some suggestion, but this is serious business. You see, here's what's happening. Because people have neglected the Word of God so long, they don't know the truth. And therefore, when false ideas, erroneous ideas come along, they just say, well, that sounds pretty good. I can tell you right now, everything the devil has to offer is going to sound rather good and inviting. That's his whole approach. So if you say, well, it doesn't sound bad, don't expect Satan to offer you anything that sounds bad, looks bad, or feels bad. Because that's not his approach. He knows exactly how to get to you. So he said, here are the reasons. Because the nature of this book, because the power of this book, because the purpose of this book. And so we have to ask the question, what's involved? Listen, what is involved in holding fast to the Word of God, clinging to it, as he says here? What's involved? Well, first of all, unwavering faith in it. Now, watch this carefully. If Satan can get you to doubt one verse of Scripture, just one, if he can get you to doubting a passage of Scripture, and here's the passage you'll doubt. It'll be something that you want to do, and God forbids you to do it, and you say, well, now that was written back in those days, but this is a whole different day, and you can't always interpret things today things happened before. And so you rationalize a passage or two or three verses or whatever. What happens is you say, well, you know, you can sort of massage that verse a little bit. Then something else comes along, and that doesn't quite fit what you want to do as you read the Scripture. And so you say, well, you know what? That's the Apostle Paul. And the Apostle Paul was this and he was that and so forth. That's what Jesus said. And I mean, Jesus was perfect. You know what you've done before long? Before long, you have rewritten your own Scripture. And what you've done is you have begun the process of eliminating those things that interfere with your lifestyle. And so now you don't want to believe that anymore. You say, well, you begin to rationalize it. And what I want you to see is this. He said to us, we're to cling to it and we're to have unwavering faith in it. Somebody says, well, now sometimes I doubt this book. I want to tell you how to stop doubting the Word of God. Some of you will laugh at this, but it'll be to your great destruction. If you're wise, you'll listen carefully. Here's how you deal with your doubts. You get on your knees, humbling yourself before the living God. You put your hands on this book and you tell God, Lord, I don't fully understand everything in here. There's some things I don't fully understand, Lord, but I need a foundation to live by. And I want to know what is the truth. And just because I don't understand it all, and just because it convicts me of things that I don't particularly want to give up right now, I'm making this a decision today. I make a decision to trust this book, the Holy Bible, to be your eternal, truthful, faithful Word. And I trust it, and I will trust it till the day I die. I may not always agree with it, God, but I'm going to trust you that this is your Word. You wouldn't give me something that's false. because you said you couldn't lie. You couldn't be a holy God and give me anything less than a holy Bible. I'm going to begin to trust the Word of God today. He says, the grass withers, the flower fades, but the Word of our God will stand forever. This is the eternal, life-changing Word of God, indestructible truth that can defy every error, every false doctrine, and put it to death. That's what this is. This is God's holy Word. So when He says, hold it close, cling to it very tightly. It also, listen, means to apply it. That is, if I'm going to do that, I've got to trust it. Second, I must apply it to my life. That means it just is not some object in which I believe, but a message that's in my heart and in my mind and before my eyes and on my lips. It is that which is within us. You want the Word of God in you. If you want your heart to be pure, fill it with that which is pure, the pure Word of God. If you want your mind to be pure, you fill it with the Word of God, the pure mind of God, the awesome, powerful mind of God. That's what this book is all about. This is the foundation. When you depart from it, here's what you do. You sever your life from the anchor that keeps you steadfast, godly, walking holy before Him, obedient to Him, walking wisely in the will of God, with the power of the Spirit of God in your life, and the assurance of heaven in your heart.
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5: 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When you ask God what He wants you to do, how can you be sure you're hearing His answer? Thoughts on seeking God's guidance in A Moment with Charles Stanley.
4: Well, the first thing I do is I get in the Word of God to say, Lord, here's what I'm looking for. I'm looking for guidance and direction here. Speak to my heart in Your Word. Sometimes that comes soon. It may be several weeks. It may be longer than that. But what you and I want to do is to seek His guidance, not only in reading His Word, but in asking Him and then listening. And this is the wonderful thing about personal, private meditation. When you get by yourself reading the Word of God, you'll be amazed sometimes at a verse of Scripture that you've read many times. All of a sudden, it jumps off the page, and there is your particular answer to something specific that you've been asking Him for. The key is this. You read His Word. You listen to what He says. You watch how God works. You watch how God works in other people's lives. God is absolutely committed to showing you the truth. And for me personally, it's reading the Word, listening, watching, comparing what I'm asking with how He has answered that in the Word of God in all kinds of different situations. He is more than committed to showing you the truth. And I tell you, you can be very confident when you're asking guidance because He's committed to giving you guidance.
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9: Thanks, Antique Man, for being a sponsor of The Cornerstone. The Antique Man has, for over 20 years, assisted folks with their downsizing needs and the liquidation of the estates or personal property of a loved one, with expertise in the areas of fine jewelry, watches, militaria, and sterling silver. Serving Volusia, Flagler, and surrounding counties, thanks Mike Waters, his number 386-871-7704.
10: For American Family News, I'm Robert Thornton. The Supreme Court ruled today that states can count ballots that arrive after Election Day. The 5-4 decision rejected a Republican-led effort on laws in more than half the states and the District of Columbia that permit mail ballots to arrive and be counted some number of days after the election, provided they are postmarked by Election Day. Justice Amy Coney Barrett wrote the court's majority opinion, joined by Chief Justice John Roberts and three liberal judges. President Donald Trump was asked about the high court's decision today at an Oval Office event.
11: Well, because of the mail-in ballot ruling, which was a little bit surprising, gives people more time to vote illegally, let's say. But the SAVE Act is even more important, and that's the right. You have to be a citizen of our country. Okay, you have to show you're a citizen of our country, called citizenship. Voter ID by photo voter ID. And no mail-in ballots unless you're in the military, disabled, you're ill, or you're away, or even on a vacation. We're being very open about it. It's pretty easy.
10: Trump went on to say the ruling is detrimental to honest elections. Speaker Emerita Nancy Pelosi revealed she will be focusing on teaching the next generation of leaders after leaving Congress at the end of the year. Fox's Kristen Goodwin reports.
12: Former House Speaker Nancy Pelosi and UC Berkeley will launch the Nancy Pelosi Institute for Representative Democracy in January.
13: My excitement about this springs from the fact that this will be totally nonpartisan. That's its value.
12: A Democrat who has represented San Francisco for nearly four decades and is not seeking re-election will co-teach a course about Congress. According to the school, the Institute in the Political Science Department will study democracy's toughest challenges, from polarization to the future of AI, and to prepare the next generation of civic leaders.
14: We're going to research democracy. Obviously, research is an important part of this institute, but we need to do more than that. We're literally going to strengthen it.
12: UC Berkeley Chancellor Rich Lyons. Kristen Goodwin, Fox News.
10: New research finds most adults' beliefs about humanity and the supernatural stray from biblical teaching. AFN's Chris Woodward has more.
15: The research comes from Dr. George Barna in the Cultural Research Center at Arizona Christian University. Only 57% of adults believe humans are God's creation, made in His image, fallen, and in need of redemption, despite 70% identifying as Christian. Just 30% of adults hold the biblical view that people are born into sin and can only be saved by Jesus Christ. Meanwhile, 1 in 4 adults strongly agree that Jesus sinned while on earth. Talking about this on American Family Radio, Barna said a lot of this has to do with people in today's culture being narcissistic.
16: So everything revolves around us. And one of the implications of that is if and when somebody actually opens up the Bible and begins to read it, They read it through their lens. They interpret it through the way that they view the world.
15: In the 1970s, research found that 90% of Americans believed in the God of the Bible. Today, things are below 50%.
16: We're losing altitude too quickly for comfort. People often ask me, what do we do about it? And I can't tell you exactly what to do, but for the most part, I can tell you whatever we've been doing ain't working.
15: I'm Chris Woodward.
17: Listen up, coffee drinkers. A new study shows it has a positive impact on a person's microbiome, improving the health of the gut-brain axis, according to a report in Newsweek. Researchers from the University College Cork in Ireland examined how regular coffee consumption, both caffeinated and decaffeinated, affects the gut microbiome. The study showed that coffee notably increased the presence of two good kinds of bacteria in coffee drinkers. The bacteria are thought to play a role in eliminating unhealthy bacteria and stomach infections. On Wall Street, stocks were up today. The Dow rose 307, the S&P added 86. The Nasdaq climbed 522. West Texas Intermediate crude was about $70 a barrel. And we've run out of time for this hour's news. You can see more news online at afn.net. I'm Robert Thornton.
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21: My mom looks in the mirror and tells herself out loud every day how ugly and fat she is. And she's in tears and she's like, I think my mom's beautiful and I look just like her.
22: 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I'm John Fuller, and welcome to the show.
23: Here's a neon sign. Us parents, we want, I know grammatically that's incorrect, but we want the same thing. We want certainly a great marriage, as good as it can be, and we want to raise our kids to be as healthy as they can be, spiritually, mentally, emotionally, physically. And that is universal. I sat in Kenya with a PhD in child development, Dr. Lillian Wahome, and I said, Lillian, what we have to share around the world at Focus on the Family, will it be relevant? Here in Africa, will it be relevant? And she smiled and looked at me and said, it's just like an American to think you invented the family, which is a great line. And she went on to say, that is the universal language. Everybody around the world wants those things. And it is so true. But guess what? You have to be mindful about it. You got to know, as a parent, how do we shape this child's heart and spirit and, you know, desires? It's a good job to have, but it's demanding, and you need to be intentional about it. Sometimes we wonder, am I doing enough? Am I doing the right things? And guess what? We are going to make mistakes. Mm-hmm. How many of us as parents want the do-over? I know that was me. But today we want to talk with our guest, Dana Gresh, about how to do it wisely between moms and daughters.
22: Mm-hmm. Yeah, Dana's got some great insights, and she's the founder of True Girl. She's a popular speaker and podcast host and a best-selling author of a number of books. And we're talking today about one of those called Eight Great Dates for Moms and Daughters, how to talk about cool fashion, true beauty, and dignity.
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21: Well, thanks for having me again.
23: Yeah. Now, this, you're talking, of course, to literally millions, but here's John and I sitting here talking to you about the bond between moms and daughters. So, but let me ask you that. There is something special. You know, I feel some ways for Jean, my wife. We have two sons. We didn't have a daughter. And I think she really missed that. Hmm. She didn't have that experience. She loves our boys, and she loves being a mom of boys. But, you know, for the moms that didn't have a girl, that's going to be, and for